Sunday, all the preliminary matches finish, and next week you have the playoffs, and the finals of the IPL will be next Saturday. So a lot of interesting sports. As I say, there's basketball tonight. There is all the English Premier League. The final matches of the season will be at 11 o'clock on Saturday. Spurs or West Ham, one of these two teams will be relegated. So right on behalf of Dr. Fountain, Emmanuel Loblack, I want to say good night to everybody. We will be back here next week, Thursday. Good night.

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0: Good night and welcome to the Workers' Voice. All right, good night and welcome to the Workers' Voice. I'm not sure. So we cannot hear you. Of course.
1: Are you hearing me now?
0: Okay, yes, we can hear you now.
1: Yeah, good. I remember I'm operating from a big studio too, so I have to take my time and ensure that.
0: Okay, you're listening to the Workers' Voice for tonight. It is Thursday, the 21st day in the month of May. 21st day in the month of May 2026.
1: Yes, and let me just say a special good night to everyone. Welcome to the Workers' Voice, your first day program of the United Workers' Party. We take ownership for this program every Thursday. The United Workers Party, the Workers' Voice. This has been going on for 40-something odd years, and we are very proud to be here in 2026. So tonight, let me just say to everyone, wherever you are listening, welcome. And to those of you who are going through a downturn in your life, we know already the economy is bad. There is no doubt about it. And that is why you have the choice to choose the United Workers Party as your party of choice. And so we say good night to you. For those who have lost loved ones, we say, you know, the good luck doesn't give us more than we can take. And so we ask God's blessings upon the families. And I know during this time of bereavement, of grief, we know that you are going through it. But, you know, like anything else, if you have to cry, cry. If you don't have to cry, don't cry. People express their ways, their way of their emotion in different ways. And so on. And so we expect, you know, the good Lord does to lead your path. And so let me say good night to our executive members and to the wider United Workers Party family and all Dominicans by extension. You know, we will be visiting some of our tonight program will take the shape of visiting some of what you have heard, some of you may have heard from the press conference you had earlier. So we'll be taking some excerpts from it. And then, you know, accordingly, I think we have one or two persons in the studio tonight. All of you are saying our political leader is there with us. Tonight, Honorable Dr. Thompson Fountain. I'm your host, Glenn Rex of the Coffee United Workers Party's Public Relations Officer. And tonight, as usual, we expect you to interact with us, to ask questions, whether it's on social media, whether it's for the stream, whether it's live. We'll be able to take your questions and to answer accordingly. But also, too, when people make their point, I think we have to all respect their point of view, except if they are not encroaching on defamatory. So we will ensure that we make sure people don't you know go overboard. So we just want to say good night, and as we cruise this tonight's program, we want to welcome each and every one of you tonight. And Dr. Fountain, I know that you are queuing up everything else ready. So what we will do tonight, as we say, we are going to take in some of what we played earlier, or some of what was aired earlier this morning at a press conference that was held at the party's office at 11 o'clock, the United Workers Party, and we are actually going to get some of that done. So, Dr. Fountain, I know you are getting it queued up. Tell me when you are ready, because we are ready to roll it.
0: All right. Yes, certainly. Right. Yes, we can do that. We had a very successful press conference, and many topics were covered. So why don't we run some of that, and then we'll come back with some comments and so. Yeah. So we shall do this. Okay, we seem to be having a bit of an issue there, technical issue.
1: Yes,
0: it's not coming out.
1: Audio, sort of,
0: it's not coming out as it should. Let's try this. Yeah, so just hopefully we can get this fixed up, and part of it has to do as well. Let's see. All right.
2: And electricity.
0: Okay, so it's still not yet fixed out. We're sorry about that. I certainly want to apologize for this. Not sure, but it's not filtering through as it should.
1: Yes, so we could just go ahead still. I will just go on from all the topics that we will explore. I know a number of things that we actually discussed as a party and highlighted a number of areas in the press conference. But as we speak, though, Doc, I mean, we are aware that, you know, we have a geothermal, you know, project. Some demo just commissioned for the long-awaited production well. I think they have gone through that. The company has been contracted to actually undertake the geothermal project. And I think they have a 25-year lease for the year lease. You can correct that if you wish. But I don't think the government of Dominica has been coming clean to the people of Dominica, because from the inception of the program, you heard the government coming forward.

0: system, electricity generation system, should be able to let Dominicans realize, observe and realize, sort of lower rates in electricity. That was the song that has been sung all over the time when the government started the project. And so we hope by very soon we will get to understand that this is the case. It is not just talking now. Now that it has been commissioned and ready to move, Dominicans expect nothing less than just to tell them straight that we are not realizing, the cost of reduction in electricity cost. And also, too, we have the view that the government should put out the memorandum of understanding between the persons who, the company who has taken over the geothermal, regardless, and the government of Dominica. We want to know what is in it. We don't know, was it built, operated, and then was it constructed, operated, built, operated, and now for profit? I don't know. We need to know what is in the MOU and the understanding that the company is going to take over.
1: Yes, so indeed. Indeed.
0: Are you getting anything clear?
1: Yes, yeah. Certainly. So that's one of the issues that was raised at the press conference. So why don't we try again? Okay, I'm going to try again. Hopefully, we have it sorted out. So let's see.
2: 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We clearly have a crumbling road network, a lingering partial ban for travel to the United States, a failing health system, and quite frankly, a government that has lost its way with respect to governance of this country and its growing inability to effect any positive change. As a political party that is poised to contest the next election and to form the next government of this country, it is our responsibility to remind the Dominican public of our plans to once again put money into the pockets of the Dominican people, our brothers and sisters. That we will do through our 10 pillars to shared prosperity that is focused on revitalizing the agricultural sector, developing a very strong and profitable water industry, attracting foreign direct investments that can set up factories and other manufacturing activity in order to create jobs and more jobs for our young people in particular. In addition, we will do away with the extremely high taxes. The increase in the minimum wage, of course, we have already said to move that to $12 an hour at the very least. We'll pursue our renewable energy development, build once again resilient infrastructure to help us through those changing climate times. We'll improve our social equity and the inclusion of our people in a transparent government with a zero corruption policy. People of Dominica, my fellow citizens, there is a pressing need in this country for a government which has the best interests of its people at heart. In that context, I want to turn my attention now to some of the more vexing issues which confronts us at this time. I wish to begin with the high fuel prices. As those of you know, those of you who drive around Dominica, gas prices have been on the rise since the start of the Iran war, through, of course, no fault of ours here in Dominica. It's now approaching $20 a gallon of both diesel and petrol. And these are serious implications, of course, implications for commuter fares. So there may be increases in commuter fares, as well as other implications of these rising prices. There is therefore a need for some government intervention, which we have not seen. As most of you would know, the government of Dominica takes $3.50 on every gallon of gas that is sold.

0: in this country. So from the $20 that you're paying, $3.50 goes to the government of Dominica. In a time like this, where the price of gasoline is hitting the roof, I think it is a good time for the government of Dominica to take the initiative and in fact agree for a reduction in this $3.50. It will be a temporary measure, but it will go a long way towards easing the pain and the suffering that you're witnessing here in Dominica. And I just want to let the people of Dominica know, that a United Workers Party government will go a step further. That if, and I say if because we are about to review all of the taxes that are imposed upon the banks of the Dominican public, if this tax remains, there will be an automatic trigger within that tax, that would allow for its removal anytime gas prices spike above a certain level, so that we can absorb some of the pain out of the backs of the people of this country. That's one of the things that we are promising to do as a government of this country. In addition, we would like to recommend to the government of Dominica that they lead an effort amongst CARICOM to have a discussion with the government of Guyana. As you know, Guyana sits on some of the largest reserves of oil and natural gas in the entire world. It's a fellow neighbor, a fellow CARICOM partner, and we believe that now is a good time to start a conversation with the government of Guyana with a view to allowing us to access cheaper gasoline here in Dominica, something along the lines of what was done with the Petrocaribe agreement, which Venezuela so graciously did for Dominica. We believe that this can be done, and I'm making the recommendation to our government that they work through CARICOM to get that in place so that the other CARICOM countries will similarly benefit. And I believe that the people and government of Guyana would very well support such an initiative to ensure that we have this reduction in gasoline prices. To the consumers of Dominica, you may have noticed that notwithstanding the introduction of geothermal energy, our electrical bills continue to rise. So what we are saying is there is a complete pass-through of the geothermal cost to the people of Dominica. So much so that this current month of May, when there was about a $200,000 reduction in the diesel, geothermal cost was about $323,000. And the entire $323,000 was passed on to the consumer. So we had some savings on gasoline, yes, but the pass-through was there through the geothermal fee that every Dominican has to pay. It was our hope that with the introduction of the geothermal energy, that we would see lower, much lower electricity prices. This has not yet happened. It is still our hope that this will in fact be the case. But for this to happen, there must not be a complete pass-through of the prices. In that regard, I would like to address a very important matter concerning the geothermal energy. You may recall that the government of Dominica spent over, we are told, $200 million in exploration and research and the digging of the wells. And when all that was done, mysteriously passed on the generation to a foreign company. And this foreign company has control of that resource for the next 25 years, at which time they will pass back to government. This is another of the very strange arrangements that this government has entered to with foreign companies. We have seen it in the CBI. We have seen it in the dredging of our rivers. We have seen it in the post-hurricane rehabilitation, where foreign companies and foreign firms seem to get precedent over Dominican firms. And not only that, sometimes with very, very dubious contracts. And that's one of the reasons why we have taken the government to court, and we'll be hearing a little further from our deputy leader about our efforts in that regard to get to the heart of the CBI. But here we have another instance where such an important resource that really should be in the hands of the Dominican public, that really should be contributing towards the lowest electricity rates anywhere in the world. But because it's in the hand of a foreign company that now has to make its millions of dollars in profits, then the people of Dominica continue to suffer. This is not the way to do business. This is the wrong-headed way. The government continues to do poorly by the people of Dominica. And whilst I'm on this, let me just add, what we've seen always is the elevation or the putting of foreigners above Dominicans, whether it's in contracts, whether it's just doing the actual work. You know, as I drove today, I saw the many trucks lined up on the port, and I was looking to see a fellow Dominican trucker in one of those trucks. They were none. These are all foreigners enjoying the riches of Dominica at the expense of the Dominican public. And that's the reason why we have said it, and I'll say it again today, that as a government, we will ensure that at least 70% of any contract that has anything to do with government here in Dominica goes to the local people. Yes. Our local contractors will have first bid, our local truck drivers, our local equipment operators. In other words, we will take care of our people first and foremost. That will be central to the way we govern as a government. That will be central to the way we treat our people. Because we believe that this government has not worked in the best interests of the Dominican public. And this is further example of this. So in that regard, we are calling on the government of Dominica to make available to the people of Dominica the contract that is assigned with the company that is now generating geothermal energy. It is important that we see the details of this contract to know what it is that we should expect. In other words, we are asking, is there going to be a point where the pass-through, and what I mean is that whatever Domlec pays to this company, because again, man, Domlec is not the one generating the geothermal. It is purchasing, the same way it is purchasing diesel to run its turbines. It is purchasing geothermal now to distribute. So Domlec is a distributor. We would like to know what arrangement it has and whether there is any chance that there will be a reduction to the people of Dominica going forward. Because it cannot be that we have a completely free resource here in Dominica, that we're endowed with 9 out of the 16 volcanoes that grace the Caribbean region, and yet we are now going down the geothermal route, and instead of our prices going down, it's going up. I mean, that is clearly unacceptable. And you would have noticed that as soon as it was introduced, you would have noticed the almost 30% rise in the fees that Domlec was paying. So we are saying that the government can do better than this. We want to see, the people of Dominica does want to see what is contained in this contract and to see whether there is any relief coming for the people of Dominica as far as the geothermal is concerned. Let me at this time focus on agriculture. I like agriculture a lot, that particular topic, because we are sitting on an agriculture country. Our wealth is not in oil, our wealth is in agriculture. And the day the government labeled agriculture as a has-been industry was the beginning of the end of our economy. And as such, we have been placing a lot of emphasis, even as an opposition party, or party in opposition, we have been placing significant emphasis on the agriculture sector, because we believe that this has the ability to change the fortunes and the lives of more than 70% of the population of Dominica that now live and reside in the rural areas of Dominica. In the past few months, our party, through the efforts of our Deputy President and myself, we have been engaged in a process of seeking new markets for our produce. We have succeeded so far in getting a Dashen market that we have been able to service for the past several months. It has brought in already over $100,000 into the economy of Dominica just for that single effort. And it continues to grow. In fact, just last week, we got double the amount that was needed. And of course, when we turned around, we could not find the produce because many of our farmers have now gone quiet. They have now given up. But what we've been able to do is that we've been able to inspire our farmers. So now that the farmers know that we are buying their dashen, they're telling us that they are planting, that they will start to plant because now they can see that there is in fact a market. Because in the past, many of them, the dashen would rot in the ground. We had that happening over and over. I come from the dashen belt, a village of Grand Fort, and I know the pain and the agony of the farmers. Year after year, their dashen would be rotting in the ground. But we've taken that initiative as a party to do this. But we have not stopped there, because we see agriculture, as I said, as the way forward, and it's one of our key pillars to revitalizing Dominica's economy. In my recent travel abroad, although it was on personal business, I was able to have discussions with a firm that is involved in the manufacture of juices. They can juices that they ship all over the world. And our discussion centered around Dominica being able to provide all of the pineapples that they would need. So we would grow the pineapples here in Dominica. We would put it into pulp and ship it to that company until, of course, we start doing our own factories here in Dominica. But in the interim, it will provide an opportunity for pineapple farmers and others who want to go into this. It is still in its early phases. We still have to discuss pricing and shipping arrangements. We also have to talk to the farmers who are interested. But that is something that I believe will continue to add value to agriculture. And we'll continue to work on those types of efforts even while we continue to be in opposition. So that's, these are some of the things that we are doing to revitalize the agriculture sector. Citizens of Dominica, my fellow Dominicans, we have seen recently we have seen pictures and images of refugees from third countries arriving on the shores of Caribbean countries. So that tells me that our turn is surely coming up soon. But we have heard very little from this government. They are yet to tell us how many refugees we are going to take in, where they will be coming from, whether they are persons that have criminal backgrounds, but more importantly, what arrangements have been made or secured for them here in Dominica. And that is very important, because this is in the context of the continuing ban that we have here in Dominica, the ban in the United States. We do have a partial ban that has been imposed. It's up for review in June. But it's very important that we understand what exactly it is that we are getting. In other words, no pavle pies diabasak. I'm sure all Dominicans understand what I'm saying by that statement. We want to know what we are getting into. And I believe it's very important that that type of information be forthcoming from the government of Dominica. So that is something that we'll be looking to get in some information about, because we believe that it is just about honest. Now, as I close up on my initial remarks, I want to turn to the very important issue of the election process and the confirmation process. We have seen a lot of flip-flopping by the electoral office with respect to the means by which our voters can get confirmed. Initially removing the use of the birth certificate, now reintroducing the use of the birth certificate. But even after having done that, they are now saying that you need to have a photo ID along with some kind of affidavit of identification. Now that is putting some of our people at a disadvantage, because in some cases, Some individuals, I'm told, and we're still looking into this very closely, we are told that some individuals are going to some of the justice of the peace and they're getting their affidavits for free. But when our supporters go for the same service, they've been charged. All right, these are some of the issues I think that is unfair. It does not create a level playing field. It does not commit to confidence in the process, and our people continue to stay away from confirmation. I would like, however, at this point, to encourage every Dominican to go up there and get confirmed. It is your right, it is your responsibility. That is the way you are going to be able to vote come the next election. So we're encouraging you to go out there and do what you have to do as your civic duty. We'll continue to do our part to assist with birth certificates. In fact, I spoke to one of our caretakers today who informed me that just yesterday he picked up 10 birth certificates for persons at the office in town. So we continue to work like that to assist. We continue to help people to get to the centers. But I believe at the end of the day, the focus must be on the individual to decide that they want change in this country, and that to get to this change, they must get to the ballot box. And to get to the ballot box, they must absolutely must confirm. And so we encourage persons to do that. At this point, as I close, I'm going to call on our deputy political leader to come to the podium and to give us an update on the various court proceedings that has been taking place. As you know, you have supported us, the general public have, in taking this government to court on the CBI, and also we are challenging in some very important areas. So let's get our deputy political leader, Mr. Ronald Charles, to come to the podium and address us on these very important issues. Mr. Charles.
1: Okay, let me say a warm good morning to everyone. A special good morning to you, Mr. Political Leader, President, and General Secretary. It's good to be here this morning. As it relates to the cases, the CBI case, as you all may be aware, the last order was made on the 27th of January, 2026. And the trial was held on the 23rd of February, 2026, and the matter is now awaiting final judgment from the court. So what that means basically is very soon a decision will be taken as it relates to the issue before the court for the CBI matter. So we expect, you know, we'll be waiting. I'm sure that whichever side, and I say it like that, is successful, the general Dominica will know. And I'm sure that, I believe, that we will be successful, I'm sure. Okay, as it relates to the other matters, Unico Moulon versus the Attorney General, as you know, that this matter has been adjourned, and that matter will be, we have not yet gotten a response from the court in terms of a date of this matter, and soon we will get that. One of the matters that have hit the road in 2025, that is the matter with the protesters, and you're quite aware a number of protesters were arrested on the 19th of March 2025. That matter is before the magistrate court and has been ongoing. There are various, there are other attorneys that represent the various protesters. We would say, let's say, Bernard Monroe et al., Dr. Fountain is in it, myself is in it. Joshua Francis, alongside Mr. Gildon Richards, is also representing some of the protesters in this matter. What I have to say about this is that, as you may be aware, Mr. Later, Geoffrey Later, made an application on behalf of the protesters in reference to putting a stay on the proceeding. And what that means in local parlance is just hold on still until the High Court hear the judicial review application that was made by the claimants, that is us, in reference to whether or not the Riot Act is constitutional, and there are other factors in which will be taken into consideration. That matter in itself is ongoing, and we are awaiting that hearing. I just want to also state that as it relates to as it relates to the other matters, and that is Lennox Linton versus the Attorney General of Dominica, that is a matter that is brought by Mr. Linton for the in his personal capacity, and of course that is to for the appointment of the opposition leader. That in itself was heard, the trial was set, and the decision will be final soon. So all in all, this is the different matters that we have before the Honorable Court. I want to take this opportunity to thank all the persons who have been donating to some of these matters. We really appreciate that, because as you will know, that these matters, they attract fees and so forth, and we have senior counsel and other persons from Trinidad representing the people in Dominica as it relates to that. So this is where we're at. Let me just echo one or two sentiments from the political leader, and I'll say it in this way, that separate and apart from the United Workers Party and the opposition parties doing what they have to do to ensure that we get a change and a window of change in Dominica. I want to echo that it is very important that we get confirmed and we ensure that we can vote when that time comes. It's all well and good to, you know, we always get pressure that we should be doing this, we should be doing that, we should be doing this. But also I believe as a people, one have to kind of embrace their own responsibility. And that is go and get confirmed, be on the ballot paper, and be ready to vote for that change. And then you would have done what you can do in your capacity. So I want to encourage everybody to do this, especially the young people. I want to encourage them to go out there and get registered. Some of them are not registered. Our young people also, I want to say to you that Dominica belongs to you. 25 years from now, after they give us back the geophone, if it ever comes, what happens? It means that you have to deal with all those things. Right? It's important that you take some kind of responsibility to ensure that you're part and parcel of the development in Dominica. That is all I have to say for now. I want to say thank you for the opportunity. Thanks.
2: All right. Glenn Roy Soso, you're back with us. So that was part of what we heard. Okay, excellent, excellent.
3: There was a lot, I mean...
2: Yes, and we had a very active exchange as well with the assembled press. I wish we could play the whole thing, but for those of you who missed it, you can catch all of it online on the party's page as well, on the party's Facebook page. Yeah,
3: that's correct. Yes, so I'm saying a lot has been said, a lot has been said, because, you know, we from geothermal to agriculture, to, you know, Domlec, an increase of electricity, and you just name it, you know, we updated the public on the court matters and so forth, and a number of issues relevant, you know, for discussion. And one of the things that you spoke about, and it appears that people think that because it is not talked about, and that Dominicans are not experiencing some of the problems, and I mean, you spoke about it, you didn't spend on time on it, which of course then will not really spend time on it, but you highlighted it, is the fact that Dominicans continue to go abroad for their non-immigrant visas and their immigrant visas. And the latest I've heard from a Dominican family who went last week was that the person did the interview, they called them for the interview, and actually they told them straight up the fact that, look, notwithstanding probably... we could say more to you, but we cannot say more to you because your country right now is blacklisted by the Americans. And that was so sad. And the person paid fees for the person's family, three members of family, talking about airline tickets, talking about hotel accommodation or guest house accommodation, transportation, other cost-related factors. And so it's really burning. I even understand that Dominicans, I understood that some Dominicans went up for their non-immigrant visas as well. And that was told to them that they are not issuing visas to Dominica based on the restriction that we have. So we are in a real predicament with this government, the way they govern. And let me tell you something. Make no mistake. We are not just saying that just to say things. We are in this predicament because we have an inept government, a government that is irresponsible, and they have used the CBI, yes, while it generated much revenue for us, but at least the target audience for these things, the buyers, and some of whom received our CBI passports, they were of nefarious character, and obviously they have questionable characters as well, and the U.S. is doing their work. You cannot tell the U.S. what to do. The U.S. has to protect its sovereign rights, and we as a country have to do what we have to do because we are not on our own. We don't own the world. And before I go further, we have our guest there with us, Mr. Bernie Ryan, our deputy president. And let me just welcome Bernie Ryan, because Bernie Ryan, I know you have been standing by all the time. You listen to some of what is happening. But I want to take the discussion where you have heard a lot of things, but your own take, and as it relates to the St. Joseph constituency, what is happening, and just correlate that with all of what is happening. Because remember, you have a matter to in the court too as well, and I'm sure you're waiting for your day when, you know, the court will rule. And so you have been working hard. You have been on the ball. I know you're a hardworking guy. Here you are. Welcome. You. Good night, Bernie, to Workers' Voice tonight. Welcome.
4: Yes, Mr. Piero, thank you very much. I want to say good night to all the radio listeners, to Q95 listeners also. Mr. Piero, the leader, today I feel good listening to the press conference. And to me, that is what I call a press conference. It's like you get the information of what the people expecting, not you call a press conference and have it like a jokey business and people don't even know what you're talking about. 25 years you govern a country, you're a prime minister, and you cannot come into a press conference and tell the people of Dominica what is it you have done to better their life. What is it sustainable your party have created to better the life of the people of Dominica, and why the people of Dominica should keep you in power. You could not do that. But today, when I listen to our political leader in a press conference, I say, yes, this is the man we're supposed to have as our prime minister. This man supposed to be the interim prime minister. So I believe the next general election, Dr. Thomson Pongtin will be the next prime minister of Dominica. And then we will have what you call a real prime minister that is care for his people, a prime minister that will report to his people, a prime minister that will let his people know the affairs of the country, a prime minister that will do things for Dominica to uplift Dominica, and the people of Dominica will be aware of what is happening. He's not going to hold anything in secret. He's not going to sign any contract, and the people of Dominica have to be begging, what contract did you sign with MMCE? What contract did you sign with China? What is the arrangement you make with China? What is the arrangement you make with all the companies that is working in Dominica, and the people of Dominica is not benefiting from it? The people of Dominica will not be asking them questions there. Because why? Our prime minister will have the information for them in parliament, and they will be aware of what that will be happening in Dominica, ball by ball. You understand? So it's not nothing where you have a government and the people of Dominica don't know what is happening, and the government is there boasting about they have how many projects going on. You have how many projects going on, but not one truck driver in Dominica that can come and say they have a brand new truck because an airport is building in Dominica. How you call that? A marina is building in Dominica. How many schools building in Dominica? How many help center building in Dominica? And I buy a brand new truck because why? Money is flowing, money is running. Not one of them that can say they buy any heavy equipment, not an excavator, not a backhoe, not a nothing they can come and say they buy our truck drivers and our heavy equipment operators. When you pass in Marigot and you pass Jimmy and you're passing all them other constituency, you're going to see all the big trucks and the heavy equipment packed right there, while the Chinese truck is up and down. Even without number plate, they're running up and down. The excavators, how many excavators working in the airport? How many excavators working all over? When I pass going up to Granby, because I work in Granby, and when I pass going up in Granby, you see an excavator on bridge, fixing bridge. You see in how many heavy equipment, not one owned by a Dominican. I just cannot understand how a government can be running a country and say that they're interested in the well-being of the people of Dominica, and the people of Dominica cannot benefit on that nothing that is happening in Dominica. When you go in and you're making an arrangement to bring in companies, you're telling me you're not bargaining on the behalf of the people of Dominica? You're not making sure that your people eat breakfast? Huh? Your people always come first. You have to stand for your people. You have to make sure that your people is in good oil before you can oil others. But all our money is going overseas. And so in closing, I will tell you, it hurt my heart to see that not even a screw the Chinese buying in Dominica. The Chinese buying, they bring their own wheelbarrow. They bring their own concrete truck. They have their own asphalt plant. They have their own big trucks carrying all the material. They have everything, even the cigarette. They bring in China, they're going in no supermarket and buy cigarette. They bring in containers of cigarette. And the custom, watching these things coming in Dominica. And we have a tobacco factory in Dominica. And you're telling me that these people bringing in their own cigarette and passing in the custom like nothing. So it seems that our country is a Chinese country. So I rest my case there.
2: Yes, so you're muted, I believe. I can see you speaking.
3: It is very important that you made this point, because, you know, when we started the whole commencement of the apartment building, the government talked about CBI. We had that case with MMC, Montreal Management Corporation. And, you know, they started that, and Dominicans were not employed, and our skilled persons were packed, our tilers, our plumbers, our electricians, our tiling persons, our carpenters, our cabinetry persons.
2: Yes.
3: Those are making cabinet and cupboard.
2: So I'm going to interrupt you just briefly, because we have a caller who's been waiting for a while now.
3: Oh, yes.
2: And then
3: we'll
2: continue.
3: Call,
2: yes.
3: Take the call. Good evening, caller.
5: Well, good night. You have a very good point, but let me tell you, not to believe I mean it. The same said that the talking back my phone, the very other thing they did for him on this spot. He said it alone, bring them me to him. We are bring them me to the morning. We get our wiki.
2: Okay.
3: Well, caller, you made the point, but I'm saying, it doesn't take rocket science to know that Ryan made a point, and Ryan said he did the audit. Just by visual look, he could see more of Chinese truck on the road. And if I know for sure, under Dr. Thompson Fongtin and the United Workers Party, what I think Dr. Thompson Fongtin would negotiate is that he would have done an audit, he would have known how many trucks we have, and would have said, look, the Chinese would have actually negotiated for Dominicans to have a big share with respect to working, a big portion of the employment part, a big portion of bringing our trucks in, those that have heavy equipment. So if you needed about 30, let's say, barcodes, and we have 15, there's only need to bring in 15. That's how you do things.
2: Indeed.
3: Your labor force, yes. You might not tell another caller?
2: No. I was just agreeing with you, and I wanted to comment as soon as you...
3: I'm going to take you in now. I'm going to take you in. So that's where exactly we're talking about. So while we're talking about leave the prime minister, yes, we may not want to emphasize on him, but the policies of the government is all time wrong, and I will leave Dr. Thompson Plunkett in to comment, right?
2: Yeah, I wanted to respond to this caller, because he's basically saying that we should really not blame the prime minister, we should blame the people. But I think that as a prime minister, you have a certain responsibility to your people. A government's main responsibility is to take care of its people. You know, we've seen a prime minister who boasts about sending hundreds of millions of dollars overseas. We've seen after Hurricane Maria, we have seen businesses coming to Dominica dredge rivers, do other work that Dominicans could have done. We have seen that repeatedly. Schools are going up, no Dominicans. Roads are being resurfaced, no Dominicans. An airport has been built, no Dominicans. So clearly, this is a government that is not taking care of its people and has failed in their basic responsibility. So there is a lot of blame that has to go in that direction. But we have another caller, so let's take the call.
3: Good evening. Are you saying? Go ahead.
2: Caller, you need to lower your device that you're listening at because we have a serious feedback. We're going to try again, but please lower.
6: Hello? Hello?
2: Okay.
6: Hello?
3: Yes, we are hearing you. Go ahead.
6: Yes, please, Dr. Fountain. Is Mr. Ryan there too?
2: Yes. Yes.
6: Good evening, Goody Ryan, and good evening to Susu.
2: Can you lower your device because we are getting you twice? Yes.
3: It's kind of distorted. Let's lower the volume of your device.
2: Yeah, or just put it off. Whatever it is that you're listening from, just turn it off or down.
3: Yeah, it's bringing up feedback. You are very close to it. Stay away from it.
2: Okay, go ahead.
3: Yeah.
6: I'm going to listen to the song.
3: Yes.
2: Go ahead now.
3: Yeah, we are hearing you. Go ahead. Go ahead. Right
6: okay.
3: Ahead.
6: I am saying there are some
2: sorry.
6: People.
2: Caller, can you just, because we're hearing you echoing over and over. So can you just, whatever it is that you're listening from, just turn it down or turn it
3: just
2: off.
3: Turn it down. Just turn it down. My radio is on and it will speak.
6: I don't know, since afternoon I was talking to a cousin of mine in America, and it seems as though the same thing the Chinese are doing with the
2: okay, are you on speaker? Are you on speakerphone?
6: No, I'm not on speakerphone.
2: That's bizarre.
4: Right.
2: Wow. Okay, but go ahead. Let's see.
3: Okay,
2: uh-huh.
3: Let me call back.
2: Yes, try that. Yes. For some reason, it not only is it distorted, but then it's repeating everything that it says. Yeah.
3: But Brian, let me ask you that question while you're there, Brian, because you're in the studio and you're one of our guests there too. I mean, enough talk is talk, and you have been involved in the actual purchasing of agricultural produce to ship overseas. With Dr. Fountain and the United Workers Party. What is the feeling like of farmers? How do you see farmers responding to this? And what do you think could have been done better so that thing could have been magnified? We could have a big market. If the government was interested, it's not us that we have to do that because they could see me take over. So just give us some insight as to what is happening and what do you think farmers are urging to see happen?
4: Well, what we're doing as a party, the people, especially the farmers and them is very excited about it. And the farmers and them keep saying that it's long they have been waiting to see that the produce have been selling. And now to see that we have been reaching out to them, getting the produce sell. As a matter of fact, right now they don't even have enough to sell for us now. Because right now I am struggling. And also as I speak, I asked the honorable leader to get 2,500 pounds of dashing for me. And look, tonight there, he's telling me he only secure 1,800 so far. And we don't even know where we're going to get the rest. So that means we buy all dashing in Dominica already. So, but I believe the farmers and them going to plant more. They're going to plant plenty more dashing. We get in market on other places. As a matter of fact, we have another market that just come in, and we cannot even stop giving them the amount they're asking for because they don't have. And now we have to be begging our farmers to plant. So we're not yet in government. What do you think going to happen when we in government? Just imagine what we have been doing our farmers already. And we are looking for market for all the other produce that our farmers have. A matter of fact, we planning to travel to get market. Very soon we're going to be selling frozen dashing, where we will be peeling the dashing and we'll be bagging it and we'll be selling it frozen. And so now you don't have to go and peel dashing. You just go in the supermarket and you just pick up a bag of dashing, you got your home, you put it in your pot and you boil it. So that is our next aim already. Everything is already on the run. So it's just a matter of getting it started. So that is the plan that we have, and that's going to bring employment also, because you're going to need people to wash the dashing, and you're also going to need people to peel it. So that's going to create a form of employment. So that is how we're going to put in power our people, to let our people be employed, let our people work for their own money. We don't have money to give anybody handout. We don't give anybody handout, you know. But we're going to make sure we give you work. And when you work, we're going to guarantee you get paid. And not only getting paid, you get a good salary that you're going to satisfy with. And that is the aim of the United Workers Party. And that is why I am asking the people of Dominica to give the United Workers Party a little digging. Give them the opportunity. Give them the chance. Put them inside there. And let them see how we're going to work for the benefit of the people of Dominica. And I guarantee you that our farmers will have a better living under the United Workers Party, because we're going to boost up the farmers. We're going to make sure that we get the market for our farmers. We're going to make sure we get our farmers have the feeder road. We're going to make sure that every farmer in Dominica can continue sending the children to school. They can walk into any business and make sure after they finish do whatever they're doing, they have money remain in the pocket. We're going to make farming come back big in Dominica. But that can only happen if the people of Dominica put the United Workers Party under the leadership of Dr. Tom Tupontin in power.
2: That is correct. We have another call, So-So.
7: Caller, good evening.
8: Yes, good evening, So-So. Good evening to Dr. Tupontin. And good evening to Mr. Ryan. It seems that my reception is a bit better now.
2: It's better, but the echo is still there. But go ahead,
7: yeah,
2: go ahead.
8: I'm hearing something in the background. I know, I was saying that it seems as though the same thing that the Chinese are doing to their people, that's what's happening to us in Dominica in terms of listening to our conversation and so on. I know one of the supporters of the Labour Party told them I must be placed under, advised them on Kyrie that I should be placed under constant surveillance, videotape, audiotape. My movement should be known at all material times. But I want to inform them that I am a former police officer who served this country honorably. I am not involved in anything illegal, illicit, or subversive. So they can monitor me if they want. Dr. Fontaine, you made some points at the beginning. You talk about the geothermal and agriculture and so on. Presently, I understand Antigua has signed or is about signing a contract to get geothermal energy from Nevis, right? We said we go into geothermal, spend almost $300 million, and then we are producing 10 megawatts of power. And from what I understand, we need it up about 20 or in upwards of 10 megawatts for our local consumption. So we are producing much less than is needed for our consumption. You have called on the Prime Minister to make known the contract they sent to the geothermal company. But Dr. Fontaine, as you know, that you've gone deaf yet. This Roosevelt Skerrit administration is not transparent. They don't let us know what is happening. So the only thing we have to do, my people, Dominicans, listen to me. What we have to do, we have to get confirmed by people of Warner on the 31st of this month. Will be confirmation at the Warner Primary School. Make sure that all of you go there and confirm so that we can throw this government. That's the only thing left for us to do. To throw the government, and when the United Workers Party gets into office, the chips will fall wherever it may. Now, I want to end by saying there are some people, because of lack of intelligence or wisdom, wear their badges as wear their ignorance, sorry, as badges of honor as the former DC Prime Minister Pierre Chalchuse. So let them go ahead and say, leave my Prime Minister alone. The Prime Minister should do whatever he wants in this country, as there is his grade patat, and then we should not say anything about it. But this country belongs to all of us. Let the chips will fall. When the time comes, the chips will fall where they have to fall. Good evening, gentlemen.
3: Yes.
2: All right. Good evening. Thank you.
3: Out of time. So, Ryan, we have just time for you to just tell us about the St. Joseph constituency and what is happening there. And then we'll wrap it up with Dr. Fongde.
4: Yes, well, so the St. Joseph constituency is out on the move. We're getting ready for the next general election. As a matter of fact, we have our new association together. Our association is already on the move. This Monday coming, we're going to have a fundraising in Layo, where our association in St. Joseph will be having a domino games, a get-together, and we'll be having chicken and barbecue. So we're asking the people of St. Joseph, all road lead to Layo on Monday. So Monday, we'll be in Layo, we'll be playing domino, we'll be playing card, and we play in other sports activity on Monday, right in Layo, on the beach. So all road will mirrors, Layo bells can come down to Layo, because we're going to be in Layo. So right now we on the move, we're doing what we have to do. We getting our people confirmed, we getting our people register, and the St. Joseph people ready for change. The St. Joseph people ready to change this government. From day one, we're ready to change this government.
2: So we have a final caller.
3: Yes, caller, go ahead. This is final caller for the night. Go right ahead.
8: Yeah, hello. Good evening, Dr. Fontaine.
2: Yes, good evening.
8: Yes, good evening, Dominican. The line is kind of morbid tonight. I'm at the reception. Dr. Fontaine, I want to thank you. I want to endorse you as well. Thanks for the good work that you've been doing for Dominica and your people. Thank you. Continue to have the good work, be on the ground, and don't make more distraction. Yeah, put you up. Don't worry about the distractors, you know. This guy that was wicked and evil people, and you're doing a good job. And then nobody is past president or leader by that system. Nobody, only you. Only you that goes on to all these guys that are like lazy and wicked guys. And God bless you, that brother. Thank you very much.
2: Caller,
3: thank you, caller.
2: Good night, yes, thank you.
3: Any more calls?
2: That is it. What is it for the night?
3: Dr. Fontaine, you have the floor.
2: Okay, let me just say, you know, a big thank you, of course, to our Vice President, for Vice President Bunny Ryan, and thank him again for all the hard work that he does. I mean, week after week, I've seen him I've seen him bring the smiles to the faces of the farmers. And we already, you know, tens of thousands of dollars have come into the Southeast community, monies which we probably would not have had, because the what has happened in the past few years is that the farmers have been losing their dashing crop. No dashing is spoiling anymore. and that gives me personally a lot of you know, a lot of, what do you call it, confidence, and I'm very happy to see that, you know, we dash is no longer spoiling, and the struggle now is to fill the weekly orders that we have in. So a big thank you to a very hard working Vice President, and as well for all the work that he does in the St. Joseph constituency, working very hard, of course, to get the Constituency Association to give us a candidate for that area. We know that just around the corner, we will be having our candidate for the St. Joseph constituency. So that work continues, and across Dominica, we continue to select candidates to get them ready, to get us ready for the next election, whenever that is, and we are very thankful for that. I also want to say, as we close tonight, that we are having the annual Southeast Domino League that is reopening this weekend. So Saturday, we are going to have the opening session. In fact, this year is going to be bigger. Last year, we had teams from Grand Fond, River Cirique, Mont John, and La Plaine. And then we now have, this year we have requests for teams from Daly Seas and Cassie Bruce and Good Hope. So we're going to extend the competition to those teams. And the first prize, of course, a very good $1,500 first prize, $1,000 second prize, and the third prize, $500. So last year was extremely successful. Every weekend we had basically, you know, scores and scores of people coming out to watch the competition. The small businesses benefited heavily during that period, because on otherwise quiet nights you had people coming out and supporting the shops and so on. So, you know, it's a very good activity, and finally we're able to get it off again this year. So very happy for all the organizers, for my own people in the constituency association in Grand Forrivia, Sirik and Monjan, that has helped to put this together. And we're looking forward to a great competition this year. And of course, we'll be having the opening night on Saturday evening. And that will be at the school there in Monjan. So we are going to be starting our domino competition with a bang. And we're looking forward to a very successful second year of this competition. All right, as you know, domino is a thing that a lot of people are engaged in, and we want to be there with the people doing this competition. So we are very happy for that. And of course, to all of you that continue to support the work of the United Workers Party, we thank you. We encourage you again to go out there, register and confirm. Young voters, we are told only about 1,000 new people have registered. We need more of the young people who've turned 18, those who have not yet ever taken part in an election, to please go ahead and register. We've been stressing the confirmation, but we also need the young people. We also need those who have never voted before to register for the very first time. Okay, because we will need every single vote as we work to bring change to this beautiful country and to once again set Dominica on a path to growth and prosperity. And remember, Dominica, we aim to put money into the pockets of the Dominican public. We have started, even in opposition, and it will only get better when we become the next government of this country. Good night and God bless.
3: Yes, but well, we say thank you, Dr. Song Fountain. I want to say thank you to Bernie Ryan, our deputy president. And let me say thank you for all those who participated. Remember, too, that we are raffling our fourth vehicle. So you must be able to take your chance, buy your book, contact your respective caretakers. And you could call 245-2802. Somebody will answer you at the office. Get to the office and just ask for your book. A whole book you can get for $250. We'll be outside the Privo City Mall as usual every Friday. And we will be raffling, as we say, a vehicle. The second prize will be a refrigerator, and the third prize will be a television. We want to say that we do thank you for your patronage over the years, that you have been helping us and doing what you have to do. Continue to support the United Workers Party, and continue to support and to bring in your contributions with all the court matters that have been pending, because we have costs to meet. We have the attorneys to pay and to meet administrative costs. And so we do appreciate your support. We ask God to bless your finances. Until next time, we say, this has been the Workers' Voice. We say good night and thanks to everyone. Till next time. Have a good night.
2: All right. Good night, Dominica.

0: requested the body be released.
1: This is against the protocols when it comes to Ebola-related case. So the response team denied to release the body. And then some angry young men started storming the hospitals, and it went as bad as setting fire to the isolation tent. Two of them were completely burned. And there were some six patients inside and even one additional body.
0: Wow. Emery, it sounds like emotions are really running high. Is that the case in a lot of parts of the DRC?
1: Fortunately, the case from the beginning of this outbreak, because the presumed index case died in Bunia on the 24th of April, and the body was brought to Mongwalu, which is where the majority of the dead have been recorded. It is during that funeral in Mongwalu that many people contracted the disease. And at the very beginning, those who were dying believed that it was due to touching the coffin. So at the very beginning, people even called this phenomenon coffin. It means everyone who touched the coffin had a curse or a spell, and that's why they were dying. So people were going rather to seek the help of traditional healers or going to churches to pray instead of seeking the help of the medical teams.
0: Are the authorities trying to spread more information about how Ebola is contracted and how dangerous it is?
1: Yeah, in big cities like Kinshasa, where TV and radio, a lot of authorities are communicating. But Rwampara is a partially rural area with limited mass communications. They are doing something, but the majority is not aware that when the death is related to Ebola, safe burials done by trained health workers or the Red Cross is recommended, and you shouldn't touch a dead body because of the bodily fluids which are super spreader of Ebola. So that message has not really crossed.
0: Some videos coming out of the DRC, though, Emery, are showing people wearing face masks, some people going to hand-washing stations. Is that what you're seeing?
1: That's the case in all the six officially recorded health zones. Some are starting to wear facial masks and washing hands, but the public gathering, the schools and markets are still going about their daily business.
0: Are people scared, Emery?
1: Some are scared, especially you will find them in people who have lost their loved ones. But in cities like Bunia or Rwampara, where the incident happened, you do still people who are very skeptical. There's mistrust among the community. And one of the reasons was that in Rwampara today, people who were protesting or insisting to get the body were telling the response teams that they don't believe in Ebola. This is the NGO and international donors' business to try to make money. So that is the understanding in some of the communities.
0: Emery Makomena in Kinshasa. And more information on the spread of Ebola in the DRC, including photos from that fire in Rwampara, are available on the BBC website. You're listening to The Newsroom on the BBC World Service. The U.S. technology giant Meta has settled a lawsuit brought by a school district in the U.S. state of Kentucky over claims that its social networks are designed to be addictive, leading to harm in children. Meta owns Instagram and Facebook. Our tech correspondent in San Francisco, Lily Jamali, told me more about what happened with that settlement and its significance.
2: This was a case that was brought by Breathitt County School District. This is a district in the U.S. state of Kentucky. And it was one of about 1,200 school districts across the United States that was suing Meta for pretty much the same thing, this issue of social media harms. They said that they had had to incur costs dealing with a youth mental health crisis.

0: that stemmed from addictive social media apps, including Meta's Instagram. And so theirs was considered a test case. It's also known as a bellwether, where they take a couple of these cases of this big group of 1,200, put it on trial. That trial was supposed to start next month in Oakland, California. And it's worth noting this same school district settled with three other social media companies last week. So as it stands now, that trial will not take place. The settlement terms were not disclosed, but because this was just one of many test cases, this issue does not go away for Meta. It's just one of several cases that's been settled. The rest will proceed, at least for now.
1: Have we heard any response from Meta on this?
0: We have. They said that they settled this case amicably when I was in touch with them earlier today. And they also highlighted that they are committed to kind of, mitigating this issue. They have a tool called Instagram Teen Accounts, which they say is there to help, limit the time spent by young users on Instagram, gives parental controls, just basically makes sure to the extent possible that they limit the harms. But researchers have also been quite critical of Instagram teen accounts, saying that it's window dressing more than anything else, really doesn't address some of the root causes, and is pretty easy for young users to find workarounds for.
1: This is a massive issue right now, isn't it, Lily? In the United States and elsewhere for parents and teachers. How does it relate to the future of online safety?
0: This is a huge issue. I mean, we're seeing social media bans for young users taking hold all around the world. Australia kicked things off in December. This is a really upsetting issue for a lot of parents. And it's not just them. I mean, I was just at UC Berkeley campus a couple weeks ago where there was a protest led by students who say they, years into being, affected by these apps, feel that their lives have been upended by this, that they have experience what it's like to be addicted to these apps. But there is a movement afoot in the United States, not the kind of regulations that we're seeing in Australia and parts of Europe, or at least the discussion around that, but we are seeing changes happening through litigation like the one that was settled today. There are going to be more bellwether cases, and then there's going to be some US states also bringing cases in that very same courtroom in Oakland. So much more to come.
1: The BBC's Lily Jamali speaking to us from San Francisco. Let's focus on France now, where a drawn-out legal saga over a passenger air crash in 2009 that killed 228 people has resulted in a dramatic court verdict. A Paris appeals court has found Air France and the plane's manufacturer, Airbus, guilty of corporate manslaughter in the air disaster. It happened 17 years ago when an Air France passenger jet traveling from Rio de Janeiro to Paris crashed into the Atlantic, killing everyone on board. What followed was a massive search operation and days of rolling news coverage as investigators tried to work out why the plane had gone down.
2: Here at the airport, a lot of speculation about what may have caused that crash. We know a few things, we don't know a whole lot.
3: French authorities say they have very little hope at this point because the jet was due to land hours ago and it would have run out of fuel by now.
4: Today, ships are getting closer to the wreckage of Air France Flight 447.
1: The guilty verdict in Paris overturned an earlier ruling 3 years ago, which had cleared Air France and Airbus and placed the blame on the pilots. Both companies have said they plan to appeal. Jannat Jalil heard more from our international business correspondent, Theo Leggett.
5: This was a regular flight from Rio de Janeiro to Paris, which took off back in June 2009 and went missing. It basically disappeared, and for several hours, nobody knew what had happened to it. Within a few days, wreckage was found that showed that this plane had crashed into the ocean. But for at least 2 years, nobody knew why, because the flight data recorder and the cockpit voice recorder were lying at the bottom of the ocean, and the ocean in that place was several thousand metres deep. After about 2 years, the data recorders were found. That in itself was a minor miracle, if you think how vast the ocean is. And the data on them was readable, which showed ultimately that this plane had crashed because of a combination of a technical problem and the pilot's response to that technical problem.
6: And this boiled down to the speed sensors and whether they were to blame for this crash.
5: Yes, it's thought that the pitot tubes, these airspeed sensors, iced up as the plane went through a storm. That deprived the autopilot of information it needed, so the autopilot disconnected. And the controls also went into a sort of backup mode. And the pilots, there were two co-pilots on the flight deck at the time. The captain had gone away to try and get some sleep. They reacted badly. They weren't trained to deal with this situation, and they put contradicting inputs into the controls, all of which put the aircraft into a stall, in other words, deprived of lift. And within about 4 minutes, it went from flying at cruising altitude to hitting the ocean. So it was a combination of a relatively small technical failure with arguably failings in how the pilots were trained, which led to a terrible accident that killed 228 people.
6: And now this Paris Court of Appeal has blamed both Air France and Airbus, saying it's their responsibility. How damaging is this ruling?
5: Financially, it's not very damaging at all, because the amounts we're talking about here, €225,000 in fines for each of them, are minimal for major multinational companies. But symbolically, this is a big thing. Back in 2023, we had an initial court ruling that said that corporate manslaughter against Airbus and against Air France had not been proven. This appeal ruling overturns that. So it states that Airbus was wrong because of the design of its pitot tubes, and Air France because of the ways that the pilots were not adequately trained to deal with the situation they encountered. Now, this may not be over, but for the moment, you cannot overestimate how much that means to the relatives of those involved in the crash.
6: Because they've been waiting nearly two decades for this verdict. What does this mean, this verdict, for the future of the aviation industry and for us as passengers? Could another accident like this happen again?
5: Much of what caused this accident has already been addressed. I think the legal ramifications have been running behind the practical solutions. So in the aftermath of this accident, there was a big review of crew resource management, as they call it, how the crew operate within the cockpit and how systems are set up. So a lot of effort has been put into making sure that when the controls are being used in different ways, the pilots know about it, that there are more warnings. There's been efforts put into making data recorders and cockpit voice recorders more easy to detect when they're underwater by having sonar beacons that will transmit a signal for longer. All of this kind of stuff has happened, and of course crew training has been changed as well. What this ruling represents is, if you like, a victory for the relatives of those who died, because they can now say that Airbus and Air France were accountable, that they did something wrong.
1: Our international business correspondent Theo Leggett. And last, the British singer, drummer and songwriter Phil Collins is a pop music legend with a slew of number ones and millions of record sales under his belt. The former Genesis frontman's fans include Jay-Z, Alicia Keys and Taylor Swift, many of whom have covered and sampled his songs. Later this year, Phil Collins will be inducted into the Rock and Roll Hall of Fame for the second time, this time as a solo artist. Collins retired from performing in 2022 due to ill health, but recently he gave an interview to Charlotte Gallagher.

0: Phil Collins, and a career that spanned more than six decades. Now he's sitting down to chat with me about his life. And the good news is, he's feeling the best he has in a long time.
1: The last 18 months, see, has been fine. Mm. Before that, not so good. Everything health-wise caught up with me at the same time, you know. And whatever could go wrong did go wrong. No, I had problems with my knee. But eventually I had to have a knee operation. And I had to have five times, because it kept either getting infected or it broke. I've never been in hospital in my life up until about 5 years ago, and then seems like I've done very little else. But I do physio three times a week with a very stern Australian lady. You gotta have someone that bullies you, you know? Yeah. And she bullies me.
2: It's like going to the gym, you need someone pushing you.
1: Yeah. Yeah, she's lovely.
3: Good afternoon, Wembley. Good afternoon, Philadelphia, and the world. This is called Against All Odds.
2: A lot of people remember you from Live Aid in the 80s, and when you played both the UK and the US.
1: I'm over it now.
2: Are you over it? What are your memories of that day? Because I remember growing up, my mum and dad told me there was this guy and he played this, and then he got on Concord and then he did this, and it was incredible. What are your memories of that day?
1: Oh, I remember it very well. Someone said, well, you could get Concord and do both. And I said, yeah, okay. And I did say, I'm not the only person doing it, right, because that looked like showing off, you know. And they said, no, Power Station are in America and Duran Duran. So anyway, so I said, sure then, good. Power Station broke up. They didn't perform in America, and I ended up being the only person. Mm. So that's how it came about. In the end, and retrospectively, you know, you can look at it and say it bonded the two events.
2: Yeah.
1: And I only knew two songs on the piano. I played the same two songs in both places. So.
2: And history was made.
1: I guess, yeah, it was Guinness Book of Records, I think. But it wasn't set out like that. It was just the sort of one thing led to another, to another, to another. The pain still grows, so stranger to you and me. But I'm healthier now than I have been for quite a while. And in this Rock and Roll Hall of Fame, they asked me if I would perform, and I said no. Because, you know, you've got to be match fit to do something like that. But whether I would go out again, I would contemplate, yeah. I mean, I'm constantly saying to myself, I've got to go back down to my studio at home.
2: And have you got lots of songs in your head that you haven't put
1: down?
2: Yeah,
1: I've got lots of lyrical ideas. Mm. I write down on my phone, on my notes. If I come up with something, I write it down. And there are things that are half formed and a couple of things that are finished. So, you know, there's things that I can get my teeth into to start.

0: Gallagher speaking to Phil Collins. I'm Celia Hatton. You've been listening to The Newsroom on the BBC World Service. Thanks for joining us.
1: This is the BBC World Service with a personal story of war shared through the recordings of two Iranian sisters, one in the UK, the other in the Iranian city of Shiraz.
2: Layla, they're saying Shiraz has been really badly hit.
3: 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I don't know if it was from jets or launched from another country. I wanted you to hear it. It was so close. You could hear the gap between the missile being launched and it hitting. And for the first time, I got scared.
4: Despite a near total communications blackout enforced by the regime, the sisters have found a way to stay in touch and record their conversations. Their identities are hidden. Their words spoken by actors. But the fear is real.
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5: 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This week, from state-backed cyber attacks to criminals holding our data hostage, we discuss the latest threats with a former FBI expert.
6: Mythos is very good at identifying vulnerabilities.
5: And we catch up with a Tech Life listener who's using dermatology tech to educate school kids on staying safe in the sun. 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
0: BBC News. The US Secretary of State Marco Rubio has described Cuba as a threat to national security and says the likelihood of a negotiated peaceful settlement isn't high. Mr. Rubio also announced the arrest in Florida of the sister of the head of a Cuban military conglomerate. President Trump has said he'll be sending 5,000 US troops to Poland. Earlier this month, Washington said it was pulling troops out of Germany amid a widening rift over the war against Iran. A Congolese hospital treating Ebola patients has been partially set on fire by a crowd trying to retrieve the body of someone infected. Medical staff at the Rwampara Hospital are under military protection as police try to restore order. Prosecutors in Honduras say at least 19 people have been killed in a series of shootings in the north of the country, where rival gangs are fighting for control of palm oil plantations. The U.S. late-night host, Stephen Colbert, will shortly present his last show on CBS. Last year, the network announced it would cancel the late show for economic reasons. Stephen Colbert is a vocal critic of President Trump, and CBS has been accused of bowing to political pressure. Meta has settled the first of several lawsuits brought by U.S. school districts, alleging social media platforms have fueled a youth mental health crisis. A political protest group in India has created a fresh account on X hours after the authorities blocked its original one. The Cockroach Jenta Party was formed after comments by the Indian Chief Justice of the Supreme Court equated unemployed youngsters to cockroaches. In men's football, Al Nassr have won their first Saudi Pro League title since 2019, with Cristiano Ronaldo scoring twice to help win the final match. The victory meant the club finished 2 points clear of rivals Al Hilal. BBC News.
5: Hello, I'm Chris Valance, and welcome to Tech Life on the BBC World Service, the programme that's all about technology and how it affects all our lives. This week, we're looking at the latest cybersecurity threats that governments and big companies are facing. A former FBI cyber crime fighter gives us the inside scoop. And later on, a Tech Life listener is using dermatology tech to educate teenagers in Australia about the dangers of the sun's UV rays.
7: This is making a difference with kids. It's changing attitude, and it's really, for the first time ever, giving us an insight underneath the skin, which is quite incredible.

0: Now, have you had money or data taken by hackers? Lots of us have. In the UK, major retailers, hospitals and car manufacturers have all been disrupted by cyber attacks. It's worrying, and there's a new threat to chew your fingernails over. The possibility that a powerful new AI system could fall into the wrong hands and supercharge hacking.
1: Anthropic says its newest AI model named Claude Mythos Preview is too powerful and dangerous to be released to public. So Mythos excels at identifying weaknesses and security flaws in software, which hackers could use in cyber attacks.
0: CBS News reporting there. In official UK tests of its cyber capabilities, the new model Mythos passed hacking challenges other models could not. The UK Government Minister for AI, Kanishka Narayan, told this programme, "Our independent testing shows that cyber capabilities in leading AI systems are advancing much faster than we expected." Like most AI systems, Mythos is a double-edged sword. It's great at spotting security flaws in code, a useful skill for defenders, but also a vital skill for attackers. Anthropic is for now restricting its release, but it's reasonable to think other equally capable AIs will appear. So how safe are the systems we all depend on? We turn to a veteran cyber crime fighter to find out. Cynthia Kaiser spent 8 years at the FBI in the US, where she was the deputy assistant director of their cyber division. Now she's working at the Halcyon Ransomware Research Center in the US. And we started by discussing Mythos.
2: The risk is real, but it's not something that you can't necessarily defend against with current tools if you position them in the right way. Let me kind of detail out what that means. So Mythos is very good at identifying vulnerabilities. I think from over in the UK, the government did a great study kind of looking at that, saying, like, we don't even know how to quantify this risk because it's able to do this so well. And like, even among the organizations that have had access to Mythos that I've talked to, you know, they've indicated it's been able to find a large quantity of vulnerabilities across their systems. But I'll pause there, because the greatest kind of use case, and if, say, criminals or other nation states got access to Mythos, how they would do that is initially to try to get onto a network. Some of your listeners may have heard this as zero-day vulnerabilities, which means they're just undiscovered vulnerabilities. No one knows about them. There's no patches yet. And so if that got out, if actors were able to find a whole lot of these undiscovered vulnerabilities, then there's no kind of security around organizations to stop them from getting in. And that's really serious and scary. But the one area I'd note is security doesn't just stop at the borders of organizations, at the borders of networks. There's a lot of great security tools that are for internal in your network. There's we call defense in depth. You have multiple tools able to identify things. Now with AI, we can really baseline what does behavior look like on networks where this user account, it doesn't normally act like that. Why is it acting odd? Let's go check that out further. And then there's ways to segment across networks, which means to put up kind of dividing lines, additional security, so that you just can't move across an entire network or have access to everything once you get on. And so those types of activities that organizations can do for that internal defense is really important in the age of there being tools, and Mythos is one, but there's going to be others where they're able to get onto a network and you don't know it.
0: A UK minister, the minister responsible for AI, when we asked him about Mythos, the reply we got back was that the thing that they were observing was that the cyber capabilities in leading AI systems are advancing much faster than we expected. I mean, if you were in government or if you were advising a government, would you be sort of warning them this is just the beginning?
2: I don't know if the government bureaucracy can actually keep up with the speed of tools and how they're being developed. And by that, I mean, let's say that organizations have access to Mythos. They're identifying 1,000 vulnerabilities, and they send all that into the US or the UK government to say that there should be a patch on this, something should go out on it. Well, our governments aren't necessarily staffed, positioned, I'm not sure anybody is, to deal with 1,000 at once coming in at them. And so the systems that we have in place right now for being able to address those types of vulnerabilities are going to be challenged, even just with the technology as it is today.
0: You mentioned the use of AI in sort of getting into systems and getting into businesses. I mean, that is something that I now think is quite a common feature of cyber attacks, deep faking people's colleagues or deep faking the boss of the company. You know, it seems to be a first step in, and we've seen it as a first step in some quite serious attacks, like you know, attacks on basic bits of software that are used by millions of other companies, businesses, websites. You know, it's a real threat now, isn't it?
2: It absolutely is. I think about some of the attacks I hear about where it's like, but they pretend to be your CEO and they call you on WhatsApp and they say, hey, I need you on this urgent call. Here's the link. And when you're looking at it, looks like your CEO. It's like the where they've been at on vacation before, like all the things match. And I think to myself, like, I do this every day, day in, day out, and I'd probably be fooled by some of these. The tools to create deepfakes or do other AI-enabled types of operations, they're available for purchase on the dark web. And I'm actually going to be talking even more about a lot of those AI tools that are available on the dark web at Info Security Europe in London at the beginning of June.
0: So what can I, if I went shopping, what kind of tools would I be able to get?
2: Well, you could get tools that enable you to create deepfakes on your own that are a little more realistic than just, you know, might be able to do in an open source way. There are tools that help connect those usernames and passwords that are been stolen from all of us many times again and are for sale on the dark web. Now we see a lot of integrations to be able to take all of that data and then use it at scale for conducting their outreach and trying to send these, you know, malicious messages out that have you try to click on a link, and et cetera. And some purport to having, you know, saying, oh, I can go across the entire ecosystem. I can do an entire operation. We don't see full AI operations being all that successful, but it's never stopped criminals in the past from advertising falsely. Like, it's part of this whole cyber criminal underground of developers, attackers, money launderers, infrastructure providers. People kind of think of somebody in a hoodie in the basement doing these attacks, but it's incredibly sophisticated economy behind all of these moving forward. Though I do wonder if there are criminals out there that are worried AI is going to take their job too.
0: When we talk about who is doing the hacking, I mean, we live in a time of great geopolitical uncertainty. We have, you know, a hot war in Europe, a hot conflict in the Middle East. How does that feed into the world of hacking?
2: The Iran conflict now is the first one that I can remember where really both sides had integrated cyber operational capabilities. One of the first major kinetic targets that Iran hit were data centers, because we rely on them to do all of our work, all of our business. And that impacted businesses across the world. And there was a lot of pivoting that had to be done. And so kind of understanding that data centers are now a target for these types of attacks. Second is that nation states are increasingly using cyber criminal tactics to conduct more destructive operations. Iran's done that for several years. We had an Iran attack Albania a few years back where they were upset that Albania was hosting what they saw as a dissident group. And so they conducted this incredibly destructive attack. They wiped data. They used ransomware, so locking up the network. They had taken information that they'd stolen and put it out there for information operations. But what's important about that one to know is the Iranians had actually been conducting an espionage operation against those networks for 14 months. Then they turned it over for attack. and they made it look like a fake cybercriminal group when they did it, when something happened.
0: You mentioned ransomware. I mean, this has been a huge story in the UK with, you know, car manufacturers and top high street brands hit by ransomware attackers. What's the picture there? Oh, is this a problem we're getting to grips with, or is it still sort of outpacing the response?
2: So, you know, I've likened the amazing work that my colleagues at the FBI and in the UK, the NCA, all of them have been able to do is almost akin to mowing your lawn, right? Where you go out there and you're able to stop the explosive growth of some of it, but it's not gone. There are more ransom attacks than there were just a few years ago. It's incredibly fast. That means we used to see attacks maybe take a few weeks from the time an actor got on the network. They had to look around, find the right accounts, find the right data, et cetera. Now we see an average of about 4 hours from that initial access to that full locking up of a network. We've even seen it in under an hour. And then these attacks, no red lines. There used to be some types of, you know, honor among thieves, and they wouldn't target things like hospitals. But last year, hospitals and healthcare in the US were the most attacked sector.
0: So how do we stop it? I mean, there are lots of different ideas and theories that people have about how we can deal with the ransomware menace. A lot of it focuses around whether or not we should allow people to pay ransoms. But what do you think are the best things we can do at the moment?
2: I think there are certain aspects like labeling ransomware actors who actually endanger people's lives as terrorists. My team at the Ransomware Research Center has done analysis across U.S. laws for that and noted that we believe they meet the legal definition of terrorists if they're targeting a hospital, if they know they could kill somebody and they've just decided it's somebody else's problem. Being able to identify it and really label them in that way, because it loosens up a lot of funding, enhanced intelligence capabilities, but also international collaboration, because in the end, we need tools to be able to go to the countries that are hosting these criminals and hold those countries accountable for allowing their citizens to try to harm the people within our countries.
0: And thanks there for that fascinating insight to Cynthia Kaiser, a former Deputy Assistant Director of the FBI's Cyber Division.

0: This is Tech Life on the BBC World Service with me, Chris Vallance, and with you, our listeners. Tech Life regular Nakombe in Cameroon heard our recent edition on tech to help solve sleep apnea. He messaged us on WhatsApp to say he learned a lot about the condition from the show. Well, thank you, Nakombe. Meanwhile, Robert Oliver, who lives in the UK, emailed after listening to our most recent programme, which looked at using AI in cameras to hunt out potholes on our roads. And he thought my introduction didn't measure up. Listening to last week's episode, I was surprised you used kilometres for the total distance of the roads in Britain. I thought we used miles as a measure of the distance. Well, we do. You're right, Robert. But I was thinking of our listeners in places where they don't. A kilometre isn't too far to go for our friends around the world, I hope. If there's anything you'd like to tell us about this edition, perhaps on cybersecurity, after hearing my interview with Cynthia Kaiser, we really would like you to get in touch. Our email address is techlife@bbc.co.uk, or you can send us a WhatsApp text message or voice note. The number is +44 330 1230 320. Now we're going to stick with you, our listeners. A little while ago, we asked you to tell us about the tech you're using in your life. Well, Simon Board, who listens to Tech Life from Sydney in Australia, got in touch. Simon has a background in physical education as a teacher and now as a lecturer doing a PhD. But he also runs workshops to help educate school pupils about the damage the sun's ultraviolet rays can do to their skin. And as you'll hear, he uses tech to help persuade kids to stay safe. So without further ado, this is Simon's story, beginning with why he decided to get in touch with us.
1: Yeah, Chris, look, listening in the mornings to BBC Tech Life in particular, it's really inspired me listening to all the different stories from around the world, and it certainly drove me and sort of inspired me to get in touch.
0: And tell us what you got in touch with us about. It sounds really worthwhile.
1: Yeah, look, I thought it'd be worth mentioning the concept of making change for our adolescents, our young people in high school, and the way they look at preventative skin cancer education. It's quite a significant problem, with the melanoma rates extremely high in Australia, and we have more young people dying from melanoma than car accidents. So it's quite a significant issue, and it's something that as a school teacher and now as a lecturer, I'm engaged with students and have been for the last number of years. And, you know, being fair-skinned myself, I'm very sensitive to, you know, some of the potential issues in this space.
0: And what you're doing is essentially helping to raise awareness of the risks, and you're doing that using technology. Tell us about that.
1: Yeah, look, we've been very fortunate. For the last few years, I've worked with a dermatologist, and that's given us access to what we call the Vizier imaging machine. And it's a clinical-grade skin imaging technology that we've brought into the classrooms. So we have this technology which essentially will scan the surface of the and the underlayers of the skin and give you readings and insights that you otherwise would have no idea about.
0: So talk through that technology. Talk through it from a sort of, if you like, a user's perspective. When you're in a classroom, what happens?
1: Your user would sit down and there would be three flashes and they don't feel anything. Then they would sit back and then the images would appear. And what they get to see in each of the slides is an analysis of the spots that they have on their face, the wrinkles. And this is, I've seen 15-year-olds with some significant wrinkles that are not able to be changed. The texture of the skin, so how smooth. The pores, how deep, how wide are the pores? That can lead to issues with acne. Brown spots, which are the really deep spots that I've had, for example, an Indigenous student, beautiful surface skin, a very dark skin, and underneath they've got this damage, and they said, look, I never wear sunscreen because I never thought I had to, but the brown spots really deep underneath are showing that there is damage as a melanin tries to come through. Also, there's red areas, so it looks at the blood vessels, and the thing that happens when we get UV damage is the blood vessels go closer to the surface, and you can see a lot of the breakdown of the blood vessels through it as well. And also porphyrins. We look at these are amazing things, Chris, because what happens is that as you get bacteria, these porphyrins actually eat the bacteria and they glow fluorescent. So underneath the visia, the kids see this lighting up of their face. It's basically showing how much bacteria is happening, which obviously for adolescents is quite high. But from a dermatology point of view, we can actually look at the health of the skin and make a diagnosis from there. And the last thing we do with this imaging is we hit a button and it will actually age them from 15 through AI all the way to 80. So this is where we get the screams and the, oh my God, I look like my grandma. You know, it's absolutely amazing, but a really good opportunity for us to see the future. And this is making a difference with kids. It's changing attitude and it's really, for the first time ever, giving us an insight underneath the skin, which is quite incredible.
0: Is there other tech that you might want to bring into the classroom?
1: Yeah, well, look, we have a Pervise portable UV camera, which you essentially plug into your phone. Students will look straight into it. The screen can be split into two, so you'll see your normal face at the top, and then you'll see your face under UV conditions. Now, what that means is we get students to try a physical sunscreen, like a zinc, and they'll put that on and say, oh, wow, that's really thick. And it comes up as really jet black. And then they'll put a chemical sunscreen on and then they'll put the spray. And what they realize is that the spray, no matter how hard you try, you just don't get the coverage that you get with the chemical or the physical. So that is another amazing opportunity where we've got the visia, it goes under the layers, and now we actually balance that quite nicely with the Pervise, which gives them a strategy to manage that skin so they don't actually end up with issues.
0: I guess there may be schools that aren't fortunate enough to have access to this kind of kit. How do we get this kind of technology, which you found has this amazing persuasive power, if you like, into the hands of more students?
1: Yeah, that's a great question, Chris, because it's something we're working on at the moment. We're applying for lots of grants. We're looking for government support and it'll come. We're reaching out to a lot of schools and we've set up a program whereby if we have a school that is lesser means, we've got a system whereby we're able to support them, and that's been fantastic. So we're doing the best we can to make sure that we provide equity with everyone, because we want everyone to have access to this product.
0: Is there a scope for expanding this internationally? I mean, Australia is not the only country to have a lot of sunshine.
1: Absolutely. Yeah, Chris, look, this is ready to go. And, you know, my PhD study at the moment is really focusing on international study, looking at sun protection. And it's looking at a number of countries that are very, very high UV and very high melanoma rates. So, you know, looking at UK itself, you know, in the next decade, you're looking at a 50% increase in melanomas in your country. And I'm sure you're feeling those summers more than you probably have before. So we're certainly getting a 10% increase every year in UV here with climate change. So there's a number of factors that are coming together, not only in Australia, but throughout the world.
0: Simon, you mentioned the PhD that you're doing. What kind of technologies are you looking at and issues are you looking into there?
1: Yeah, no, absolutely. There's some really amazing advancements out there at the moment. And interestingly enough, a couple of them come from the UK. So one we're looking at the moment is a colour-changing silicon. And as I was watching the Australians beat the English in the cricket, the Ashes there, I was thinking, Jesus, yeah,
0: you know, you're rubbing salt in the wounds, but carry on.
1: But as I was watching our opening bowlers run in, I thought, look, what a great message for all our young cricketers and all our young people. If they had this change, this silicon that would go on the front of their shirts, and what it does, it UV level 3 and above, it gets darker and darker red colour. Now, it's quite an amazing bit of technology that's been developed by a group in the UK there, and it's actually been used on worksite vests. So it's that whole idea of trying to make a worksite safer in changing UV conditions. So they've also modelled it and put it on a football shirt. And so from my perspective, I'm looking at that. I'm looking at companies such as Surf Life Saving. I think it'd be wonderful for them to be able to remind their young people, look, it's UV3 and above, it's changing colour. Let's just make sure we reapply our sunscreen. We're also looking at technologies that can detect real-time UV. And there's some interesting developments with that that we're quite excited about, from a ring on your finger that could actually detect UV and send all that data. If you imagine throughout the world, if we could collect all the UV, real-time UV data throughout the whole world, we could actually do a whole lot of work with that in terms of working out areas of shade that are required, or, you know, is there genuine climate change happening, and here's some evidence why. There's a number of things we could do there. And so from that perspective, the real-time UV, the silicon badge, there's so much going on that is really exciting. And I look to, particularly from my perspective, I come from the country, from a rural area. I'm really interested in the inequities and some of the challenges that our rural and remote regions and our Aboriginal and Torres Strait Islander peoples have. And I'll just mention, I mentioned before the young lady that had the darker skin. What we find in those with darker skin, with skin cancer, is that they're actually having much more severe skin cancers because they're not revealing themselves as quickly. And when they do reveal themselves, they're quite significant, and they're not well beyond, but they're certainly well down the track in terms of doing damage to the skin. And they also find them in their nails, both on their toenails and their fingernails and underneath their feet, interestingly enough. So while a darker skin is protective, it actually brings more genetic challenges that maybe we didn't realise.
0: And that's Simon Board, a Tech Life listener in Sydney, Australia, shining light on an important issue. Well, if you've been inspired by that conversation with Simon, perhaps you'd like to tell us about the tech that you're using in your life. Maybe like Simon, you're putting it to good use to help others. Maybe UV is a problem where you live. You can contact us by email. Our address is techlife@bbc.co.uk. Or you can WhatsApp us on +44 330 1230 320. You can send a text or a voice message, but do please remember to include your name and where you live. Today's Tech Life was produced by Tom Quinn and presented by me, Chris Valance.

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5: Coming up next, it's Outlook, with me, Asya Fuchs. When Candy Sosa moved from the Cuban countryside to the city, luck would have it that she lived right next door to a music school.
6: I would hear students that were vocalizing and practicing, and then I would mimic what they were doing. And one time a gentleman came by and asked me if he could hear a little bit. And he was very impressed, and he asked me if I would like to learn more. And of course, I was thrilled. Yes, I wanted to.
5: Candy's remarkable voice would turn her into a local celebrity. But after a chance meeting with Fidel Castro, the most powerful figure in Cuba at the time, the attention she received would make her flee the country.
6: I'm sitting at the window, and I'm waving to my dad just in case he can see me. And that's when it got real. Now your life is behind you.
5: More from Candy on the escape that would reshape her life after the BBC World Service News.
7: BBC News with Neil Nunes. The U.S. Secretary of State Marco Rubio has described Cuba as a threat to national security and says the likelihood of a negotiated peaceful settlement is not high. Will Grant has more from Havana.
8: The growing threat of military action, with President Trump saying things like he can do whatever he likes with Cuba, that Cuba will be next after Iran, is also backed up with all the military might that they saw on display in the Venezuelan example, and is now beginning to make itself known in the Cuban example too, with overflights from spy planes, with, we understand, some movement of warships within the Caribbean. Again, of course, those may still be in the Caribbean from the build-up around Venezuela. All of it is rumblings of war, which make many Cubans extremely worried.
7: President Trump has announced he will be sending 5,000 troops to Poland. Posting on his social media, Mr. Trump made clear that his decision was based on his relationship with Poland's right-wing president, Karol Nawrocki. Our correspondent in Washington, Joel Gunter, told us more.
9: It's a slightly confusing picture. We had this surprise announcement from Donald Trump that 5,000 troops would be going to Poland just a couple of days after the Vice President, J.D. Vance, announced that a planned 4,000-strong troop deployment to Poland was being put on hold. And that also got quite a bit of pushback. There are Republicans and Democrats here who are concerned about the U.S. force posture in Europe, concerned about Russia and Russian influence in Europe. So Trump has credited his relationship, but it does feel like a bit of a U-turn after an unwelcome announcement.
7: An angry crowd has partially set fire to a hospital in the Eastern Democratic Republic of Congo after the death of a patient suspected to have had Ebola. The BBC understands relatives stormed the facility located near the city of Bunia and tried to remove the body after health workers refused to release it. Meta has settled the first of several lawsuits brought by U.S. school districts alleging social media platforms have fueled a youth mental health crisis. Our North America technology correspondent Lily Jamali has more.
10: Breathitt County School District in the U.S. state of Kentucky had been poised to be the first school district to seek compensation from Meta at trial. It was a test case pulled from lawsuits brought by 1,200 districts across the country. The trial was supposed to begin next month. The settlement's terms were not disclosed. Breathitt County School District was seeking $60 million, saying it incurred costs battling a youth mental health crisis brought on by addictive social media apps. It settled the same case last week with TikTok, Snap Inc., and Google's YouTube.
7: World News from the BBC. Prosecutors in northern Honduras say at least 19 people have been confirmed dead in a series of shootings. 13 have died after being ambushed in a church on a farm by armed men who opened fire indiscriminately. Rival gangs have been fighting for control of palm oil plantations in the area. Indigenous people in southwestern Colombia have clashed over a land dispute, leaving 3 people dead and 44 injured. Tensions have been mounting for days between the Misak and Nasa communities, who both claim an area of about 9,000 hectares as their ancestral lands. A political protest group in India has created a fresh account on X, hours after the authorities in Delhi blocked its original one, which attracted millions of followers in a matter of days. Sanjay Dasgupta has this report.
11: The blocking of the Cockroach Janata Party's original handle on X.com came amidst the group's surging online popularity. Within hours, a new X account surfaced with a post mocking critics. It said, "You thought you could get rid of us." The group's surge has taken almost everyone in India by surprise. It was formed by a 30-year-old Indian man based in the US as a reaction to an alleged comment by the Chief Justice of India's Supreme Court, equating unemployed youngsters to cockroaches. The Cockroach Janata Party operates with the slogan "Secular, Socialist, Democratic, Lazy."
7: An era of late-night television in the United States will come to an end in a few hours when Stephen Colbert hosts the final edition of The Late Show. CBS had announced last year it would cancel Colbert's show for economic reasons. It came after the network parent company, Paramount, settled a lawsuit brought by President Trump for $16 million. BBC World News.
5: Hello, and welcome to Outlook from the BBC World Service, home of amazing stories from across the world. I'm Asya Fuchs. Today, we're deep in rural Cuba, in the fields of a sugarcane farm in Covadonga, more than 200 kilometers from the hustle and bustle of the capital, Havana. It's where today's guest, Dulce Maria, lived in the 1950s, with her father, mother, brother, and 2 sisters. She describes it as an idyllic upbringing.
6: Running from the rain to see if I could beat it, riding horseback since I was a little kid. I had my own horse, climbing trees, walking down in the dirt roads, and mangoes of all kinds would fall, just gift themselves, and I would not have to go home to eat because I could eat fruits all day.
5: Dulce Maria has always loved to sing. It's a gift that would bring her all sorts of attention throughout her life, starting with an encounter with the most powerful man in Cuba, Fidel Castro himself.
6: Fidel walks into the bodega to buy cigars. And of course, mi comandante, you know, my commander. And then they said, la niña canta, the little girl sings. She's like, you know, Maestro Ferrer's prodigy, you know. And so, of course, they're saying, canta, canta, sing, sing. And my friend is pulling at my skirt, you know, like, no, Dulce, no, don't.
12: He doesn't want you to.
6: No, he didn't. He thought I shouldn't.
5: We'll come back to this fateful meeting and the extraordinary events that followed. What we can tell you now is that Dulce Maria's life would take her a very long way from these sugarcane fields to America, under a secret government program. And along the way, she'd reinvent herself with a new name, Candy Sosa, which is what we'll call her from here on. At the center of it all was music. And it started when she was just 6 years old.
6: My house was always filled with music. But there's one time that I heard a young boy or a little boy singing, and it occurred to me that if he could do it, I could too. So I would sit outside in the backyard. We had like a little fish pond. So I would sit there, just wait for the radio to play that song so that I could memorize it. You can imagine how long that might have taken. And I can only imagine myself. But eventually, I sang the song and kind of surprised everybody. Oh my God, she sings.
12: Just from memory.
6: Just from memory.
12: What was the song?
6: It was called Sueños de un Guajiro, Dreams of a Country Boy or Girl.
12: Can you sing a little bit of it?

0: And like that, I didn't know I was going to sing it. I haven't even warmed up, so.
1: Oh, no, that was
0: But it talks
1: beautiful.
0: about, you know, of this, the pride of this young boy watching the sunrise and his country, and even though he's a child, how he loves his country. And so it's very patriotic.
2: But this wholesome life was about to unravel.
3: This was the scene of turmoil in the capital, Havana, as the climax of revolution was reached. Anyone suspected of sympathy for the Batista regime came in for a rough time.
2: This was the 1950s, and Cuba was in turmoil. The country's leader, Fulgencio Batista, was increasingly unpopular. His government was accused of corruption and repression, and a young revolutionary named Fidel Castro was determined to overthrow him. After years of guerrilla warfare that claimed thousands of lives, Castro seized power. But for anyone on the wrong side of the new regime, life was about to get very difficult, including for members of Candy's family.
0: One of my father's brothers got very involved with Castro's revolution, and there was something that was beginning to happen, like a committee. So they would call it, like, in every block there was somebody who would report, you know, if they heard anything that was going on, and there was kind of snitching.
1: Right.
0: And so my father's brother was very engaged in Castro's movement, and he learned that my father opposed it. My father

0: said that he was, you know, in opposition to Castro, they took him prisoner. I remember
1: his own brother.
0: I remember the story that he said that he was at gunpoint. I think it was a rifle, if I'm not mistaken, and they had set like some hormigas bravas, which was like this, you know, the big ants that kind of bite, and they told him if he moved, they would kill him because he might have been involved with some counter revolution or something, and that's what they were trying to get from him. Eventually, there was nothing to share because he wasn't.
1: Mm-hmm.
0: And so they let him go. But he was very damaged from all of this experience.
1: And was he taken directly from your home?
0: From the home, yes.
2: Candy's father was eventually released, but her family was now living in a state of vigilance and fear. Candy and her siblings were sent to live with their grandmother in Havana. Her parents thought they would be safer there. But change didn't come easy for this country girl.
0: I really loved, and felt most familiar and adapted to the sugarcane fields. I just loved nature, and that's where I really found I was free to run and, you know, do all these things. I was very physical, let's say. So it felt restricted. My grandmother was a very, very Roman Catholic. She required a lot of discipline.
1: She was strict.
0: You know, very strict.
1: Mm-hmm.
0: And I didn't really have that prior to living with her.
1: Yeah, you were free. You were out running wild.
0: I was very free. You know, and so now all of a sudden I'm in an entirely different environment. There is already an escalation in what's going on politically. So there was a lot more restraint also with what you did.
1: Mm-hmm.
0: So my sister and I would walk to school. We would come back maybe once in a while. We'd go to the park and hang out. But it was just kind of, that was the life. It felt like, it's like my wings were cut.
1: Mm. And what about music? Was music still in your life in Havana?
0: Well, what happened is right next door to where we were living, there was an institute, Instituto Cubano Norteamericano. And I remember there was like a fence, and I would hear students that were vocalizing and practicing. So I would go by this fence and stand there to hear them, and then I would mimic what they were doing. And I would do this very much because I lived right next to it. And one time a gentleman came by and asked me if I liked to sing. And I told him I did. And he asked me if he could hear a little bit. So I sang, I think, that one, Sueños de un Guajiro. And he was very impressed. And he asked me if I would like to learn more about music and singing. And of course, I was thrilled. Yes, I wanted to. Now, this gentleman is a very famous songwriter, Osvaldo Farrés. There's a song that's been sung in many languages. Quizás, quizás, quizás, con tres palabras te diré todas mis cosas.

0: And was this the guy who saw you singing on the street?
1: This is the guy who saw me singing on the streets. He lived like two buildings from us.
0: You were like, singing lessons sounds great. Sign me up.
1: Of course. So I would go with him, and he taught me a few of his lessons. But people find out in the neighborhood that I was a student of Maestro Farrés, and it got around. So they knew me in the around, you know, that part of Havana, El Vedado.
0: I want to ask now about an extraordinary encounter you had when you were 9 years old at a bodega. You know, who did you meet and what happened?
1: So one day my grandmother asked me to go fetch some milk in a little bodega. And when I walked to the bodega, I had a little friend, he was kind of like my little boyfriend, you know. And

0: he had gone with me, and as I walk in to get the milk, Fidel walks into the bodega to buy cigars, and he had like some other, there must have been like, I don't know how many, but maybe two, three soldiers that were with him. And of course, mi comandante, you know, my commander. And then they said, La Niña canta, the little girl sings. She's like, you know, Maestro Farré's prodigy, you know. And so, of course, they're saying, canta, canta, sing, sing. And I'm my friend is pulling at my skirt, you know, like, no, Dulce, no, don't.
1: He doesn't want you to.
0: No, he didn't. He thought I shouldn't. Mm. But, of course, everybody's saying it.
1: All the adults are saying it.
0: So I sing this patriotic song all the way through with great passion and commitment. And he came over.
1: What song?
0: That Sueños de un Guajiro. Mm-hmm. And he came over. It was a very small space, so he just got a little bit closer. He kind of, you know, put his hand on me, and he made a little speech, you know, this is the future of Cuba and all of these things, right? And
1: what did you make of him?
0: I knew he was an important figure. He was like the epicenter of Cuba at that time. There was no going around it. It wasn't just somebody. It was the one, you know. It was an unusual encounter, and I knew. But I did it. I did it, and I knew something kind of spectacular had happened.
1: Yeah.
0: But I couldn't really identify, you know. From a child's perspective, you know, horse riding was also spectacular, you know. But I knew something, and I went home, and I told them, you know, this just happened.
1: Your family, who was not, to put it mildly,
0: they were kind of freaking out.
1: His greatest fans.
0: Because now I'm, you know, I'm right in their forefront of, you know, now they identify me.
1: Yeah.
0: They know who I am. I'm my name.
1: Candy, what happens after that? Because Castro's government offers to send you to the Soviet Union to study music.
0: Right. A little bit later, that came from, I think it was the Department of Culture, and they suggested to my parents to send me to Russia to be trained as an opera singer, and I could, you know, I would then become like this child of the, you know, of Cuba and the revolution, exemplary. And my mother said, absolutely not.
1: Did you want to go? Did you think it could be something extraordinary for you?
0: Not really. I didn't have a desire to.
1: You didn't want to leave home?
0: Not necessarily, no.
1: Your uncle, the counter-revolutionary, he gets wind of this program to relocate Cuban children to the United States. And he tells your parents about it. Your parents decide that this is going to be a good decision for your family. You know, this will be the best thing they can do for their kids is to get them out of Cuba. What do they say to you and your siblings?
0: Well, the idea was, and I think at some level they did believe it as well, that it was going to be like going to a summer camp or, you know, so you're going to go away for a little while things kind of straighten out, and then you'll come back home. And we can't go with you. And I thought that was kind of cool. Wow.
1: So they told you you're going to summer camp?
0: Kind of. It was like a summer camp. You're going to go to this place, you know, where you're going to be with a lot of other kids. And you're going to be there for a while until things kind of settle down here. And then you'll come back home. But
1: and they
0: it's
1: told
0: temporary.
1: You it would be in America?
0: Yes. Mm-hmm. Now, I love that idea because cowboys, you know.
1: But it's interesting that the U.S., you know, quote-unquote, like, opportunity as it was presented, adventure, was appealed more than the Russia one.
0: Yes.
1: Yeah.
0: Yes, but, well, first of all, I was going with my brother.
1: Mm.
0: My brother was, like, my twin. I remember asking my mother on one occasion why we were separated by a year, because we were like twins. Why, you know, how come we're twins and we were a year apart?
1: So
0: and
1: you get ready to go to the U.S. for what you think is going to be this kind of great adventure, just go for a little bit, kind of a summer camp. And, you know, what do you remember of the last day you have in Cuba with your parents?
0: There's two things that really stand out in my memory. One was that I had learned this tango, which is adios muchachos, goodbye, you know, friends, the company of my youth. And I sang on top of the table and sang it as a goodbye.
1: Can we hear a little bit more?
0: Oh, it's adios muchacho, compañero de mi vida, farra querida, tía querida de aquellos tiempos. All the songs that I learned were very grown up and pretentious, you know. The other thing that I remember was that my younger sister, she's like 4 years younger, and I just adored her, and she couldn't come with us. So leaving her behind was very painful. Not just that, my parents decided that they didn't want her wake her up, so that she wouldn't suffer saying goodbye to us.
1: Mm.
0: And that was excruciatingly painful.
1: Yeah. And you weren't going to summer camp. You were actually part of this program called Operation Peter Pan, which
0: right.
1: was a secret program to relocate thousands of Cuban kids across 14,000 Cuban kids across the United States.
0: Yes.
1: On many flights over a couple of years between
0: yes.
1: 1960 and 1962, there were thousands of kids who were taking the same journey as you.
0: Yes.
1: What was that flight like?
0: Well, I'll tell you what the morning was like because this morning was heart-wrenching. My mother is standing at the door. We're not able to say goodbye to my sister. My grandmother did not come by the door either. And my brother is clutching onto my mother's skirt, and he's screaming, "Mom, don't let me go. Mom, don't let me go. I don't want to go. I don't want to go." And he's crying from the pit of his gut. And I'm telling him, "Come on, let's go," you know, and trying to move him along. And there's a taxi waiting for us. My father is the one that's taking us. We go through all those procedures, you know, in the bags. And I think we're only allowed to take what we were wearing. And when we get there, they put us into like a fishbowl, they call it.
1: Mm.
0: And now the parents are standing outside, and the three of us are inside this fishbowl. We could see him, but he was trying to be so brave. My father was a very gentle and loving.
1: It's you, your brother, and your older sister.
0: And yes, it's my sister Maria, my brother Pastor, and myself, and my dad outside. And then we walked onto the plane. They're still inside, but we can't see them.
1: Mm-hmm.
0: And again, it's like a movie for me. I'm sitting at the window, and I'm waving to my dad just in case he can see me.
1: Mm.
0: And that's when it got real. I mean, it's like now your life is behind you. The older people in the flight, they weren't that many. They were, "Free, Cuba Libre, we're free," you know, and they're ecstatic. And all the kids are crying. So there's this, you know, dual energy, extreme.
1: Well, all the kids really understand is they're being taken away from their
0: parents. Exactly. And we have no idea where we're going, who is going to pick us up, what we're going to do, how long we're there, and where we're going to be. We have no idea. We know we're going someplace, but that's all we knew.
1: And so what happens is you land in Florida, and then quite quickly you're taken to a transit camp for kids like yourself in Florida City. What are your first impressions of this place? What is it like there, and how long do you spend there?
0: Well, they picked us up at the airport in a little van, and they put us all in there. It's pouring rain, thunderstorm, lightning, and we get to the camp. It was fenced in, but there were like duplexes, I believe. And so it was like they had a building in the back where we did school. They had a cafeteria. And it was like a married couple that would take care of as many children as they could fit. And we just had like a little bed. But when we first arrived, we went into like the infirmary, because we had to go through and get several shots that were required. I said they would just put us in a line And then I don't know how many it was, but I felt like I had seen the cattle my father had, and they would do that. They put them in a line, they go through, and they give him a shot for this. And I felt like I was all of a sudden one of my father's cattle.
1: Yeah.
0: And they did that. We went through that. And then they put us in like these, what do you call it, bunk beds? There's like two or three of them. At this point, they separated my brother because he would be in a home for just boys. My sister told him that I sang. So I did what I call my first tour, because I went to all the refugee camps to sing for the kids.
2: I dream of my homeland, my Cuba. Of happier days in her valleys and her hills.
0: And during this time is that there was a weekly talent show, or monthly, I'm not sure how, but I sang in it, and I had several trophies because I always won first place.
1: What did that mean to you to be able to sing while you were at these camps so far from home?
0: Singing, very simply, and I know it sounds very dramatic, basically saved my life. I had a place where I could share what I felt and sing my soul out, and not have to say anything that was personal, necessarily. You know, so it was a place where I could, it saved my sanity, and it saved me from doing terrible things. My country's flag.

0: Just as she was getting used to life in the refugee camp, Candy and her siblings got news that a foster family had agreed to house all three of them. We're going to take a short break now, but when we're back, Candy adapts to her new life in California, but pines for her old one in Cuba. Hang tight.
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2: In the decades that the British military has been stationed here, large numbers of children have been fathered by soldiers and in many cases, abandoned.
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0: Coming up in the second half of Outlook, singer Candy Sosa was in the middle of what seemed like just another regular set in Las Vegas when an extraordinary guest catches her attention.
9: I see her, Liza Minnelli, walking out, and all of a sudden she stops at the door. She turns around and walks back to the lounge where I'm performing. She sits there, and she asked me, "Do you mind if I go get my cassette so I can record you?"
0: Would this be Candy's big break?
10: BBC News with Neil Nunes. The U.S. Secretary of State, Marco Rubio, has described Cuba as a threat to national security and says the likelihood of a negotiated peaceful outcome is not high. Mr. Rubio also announced the arrest in Florida of the sister of the head of a Cuban military company. President Trump has said he'll be sending 5,000 U.S. troops to Poland. Earlier this month, Washington said it was pulling troops out of Germany amid a widening rift over the war against Iran. A Congolese hospital treating Ebola patients has been partially set on fire by a crowd trying to retrieve the body of someone suspected to have been infected. Medical staff at the hospital are under military protection. Prosecutors in Honduras say at least 19 people have been killed in a series of shootings in the north of the country where rival gangs are fighting for control of palm oil plantations. The U.S. late-night host Stephen Colbert will shortly present his last show on CBS. Last year, the network announced it would cancel The Late Show for economic reasons. Stephen Colbert is a vocal critic of President Trump, and CBS has been accused of bowing to political pressure. Meta has settled the first of several lawsuits brought by U.S. school districts alleging social media platforms have fueled a youth mental health crisis. A political protest group in India has created a fresh account on X, hours after the authorities blocked its original one. The Cockroach Janata Party was formed after comments by the Indian Chief Justice equating unemployed youngsters to cockroaches. In men's football, Al Nassr have won their first Saudi League title since 2019, with Cristiano Ronaldo scoring twice to help win the final match. BBC News.
0: Welcome back to Outlook from the BBC World Service with me, Asya Fuchs. Before the break, we heard from Candy Sosa, who grew up singing in the Cuban countryside before Fidel Castro's revolution forced her to relocate to Havana. There, she had a chance encounter with the man himself in a corner shop, and an impromptu performance followed. Fidel liked her voice, but instead of becoming a star young performer in the new regime, Candy was secretly flown to the United States. When we left Candy, she had just received news that after 5 months in a U.S. refugee camp, a foster family in California had agreed to take her and her two siblings. She was initially delighted at the prospect of a new family life, but things soured very quickly. I should warn you that they are very difficult themes in what you're about to hear. Candy was sexually abused during her time with her foster parents, but she would eventually part ways with them and go on to forge a successful career in music. But when she first met her foster parents, she didn't know what to make of them.
9: I had never seen a person that looked like this woman that went to receive us at the airport. She was wrapped in a mink coat. My father was this loving, you know, he's pointed out to me never to harm an animal. So I had this reverence for animals, and I knew that that was not a natural.
11: And life with, you know, with this woman and her family, how did you find that? How was that for you and your siblings?
9: Well, scary. When we walked into the house, we walked in through the kitchen. In the kitchen, there was a cage, and there were three monkeys.
11: Huh?
9: And I thought for sure, we were sure that she was a witch.
11: She had three monkeys in the cage.
9: And she had monkeys. So we were scared. She took us in, and we went through the kitchen. And I think she served us some ice cream. Well, we were kids, you know. So that was the impression I remember most. And this second impression, which is really the one that I didn't understand. I mean, I was 10 years old, and we're sitting at the table. Her husband comes in, and I'm sitting there. I had no breasts, and he very nastily comes over and whispers in my ear that he couldn't wait to touch my breasts.
11: That's horrible, Candy. I'm so sorry.
9: I thought, oh, this is not just a witch. I'm in hell.
11: Oh, my God.
9: I didn't understand it, but I knew that it felt my whole body, you know, rejected and felt yucky.
11: This was a home that you were now meant to stay
9: this
11: at
9: is
11: and
9: the home
11: kind
9: we're
11: of indefinitely.
9: Be. Who knows how long? Who knows how long? Eventually, they sent us to a Catholic school.
11: Was that a comfort?
9: Yes, I think it was. It was. We didn't speak English at all yet. Because at the camp, everybody was Cuban. So at least we were still in, you know, some kind of ambience that was closed.
11: And the family you were with, they also spoke Spanish?
9: They spoke Spanish,
11: yeah.
9: Yes. And the nuns somehow found out that I sang. And this was good because they put me in the choir and I was the soloist. So I got to sing a lot of at church. Now, eventually, when this starts happening, they decide to take me for piano and voice lessons. The school paid for it, which I loved.
11: So once again, right, you had music kind of as your
9: and
11: haven.
9: That was it. But he would take me to the lessons.
11: The foster
9: And that's
11: father.
9: When he would take advantage and, you know, kiss me and touch me.
11: Did you ever tell anyone about that?
9: Eventually, I told my sister. He would give me like a dollar and then would take it someplace and I would to not tell anybody. And I was scared to death to tell anybody because what were they going to do with me? Where am I going to go? I had nobody. My uncle was already in California, but he was single, so he couldn't take us with him. So what happens is I started withdrawing and withdrawing and withdrawing. Eventually, what I did is I would go to Mass early in the morning. I would go in my breaks, and I memorized the Mass and had my brother, who was already, you know, the altar boy,
11: I
9: think,
11: yeah.
9: So I learned the Mass, and I would give Mass as my pastime, praying for my parents to come.
11: Candy, what did your sister say when you told her about what had happened?
9: My sister told the wife. And they said she was a liar. And we were so ungrateful. And she told the social worker. And the social worker, the only thing they could offer was to separate me from them and send me to another foster home that would take me.
11: Away from your siblings.
9: Away from my siblings. Who knows where?
11: Yeah.
9: So I asked her to please not say anything anymore.
11: And how long did you stay with this family and all?
9: We were there close to 3 years. I think it was about 3 years.
11: And when When did you see your parents again, Candy?
9: I was at church. I was singing the Ave Maria up on the top where the choir was. And I believe it was my sister Maria's graduation when they walked in.
11: They just walked in?
9: They walked in. We didn't know that they were there.
11: They hadn't given a heads up. We're on our way.
9: I remember it being a surprise.
11: Had they changed very much?
9: They had changed entirely.
11: You know, what was it like then to be a family again in 3 years?
9: They were not the same people. They had been broken as well. My mother was not really loved when she was a child. She didn't really have that. She lived in a Catholic school apart just by herself. And she got married when she was like 18 or 19, you know, and started having kids. So she had never known freedom or, you know, freely express herself. She didn't really have the tools to find that kind of love and support, you know. But it's like she wanted to spread her wings.
11: Mm.
9: She really wanted to know her own, you know.
11: And the family, you guys ended up in L.A. Did you eventually start to find your footing as a family? Did things get better?
9: Not really. There was a little bit of transition. But no, my parents, they didn't have the tools to get through all the challenges. So eventually there was a break in the relationship. And my father didn't take it well at all. It was the last. His family was everything for him. They had taken his job. They had taken his, you know, all his property. They tore apart his family, and he just couldn't deal with it.
0: With her parents' marriage breaking down, Candy turned to the one thing that had always lifted her up, singing. And this time, it was a family affair.
9: My brother decided he wanted a guitar. So he got one for Christmas, and he was probably about 13, 14 at most. And he was a year younger than I, so I must have been 14, 15, thereabouts. When he said, I'm going to learn how to play the guitar, and we're going to do a band, and you're going to be the lead singer.
11: Hmm.
9: And I thought, pasty, really? He said, yes. And we said, okay, let's do it. So we started doing that. And we would just learn from watching people or, you know, no mm-hmm. classes.
11: What sort of music were you making?
9: Oh, we were doing the rock and roll things of that time. And
11: this is like the mid-60s, right?
9: Yes, mid-60s. Yeah, the Young Rascals. And then we'd also do like put in some Cuban things, like, you know, instead of doing Guantanamera, I would sing, talking about the lady from Guantanamo Bay. You know, we would add in some, kind of like trying to put in the little Cuban influxes and saying some things in Spanish. And
11: were you performing here and there?
9: Yes, yeah. We performed, and we were in the Battle of the Bands, and we performed in like the school dances, we even went to Vegas eventually to perform in Vegas.
11: So you were doing all right.
9: Yeah, we were doing all right with the band. We found other Cuban kids.
11: Mm.
9: So we were all Cuban kids. The first band was called Truly Yours. I named it instead of Yours Truly because we wanted, you know, the little twist on it. Then the second band was The Childs.
11: With the band, right, you were having, you know, a fair amount of success, you were doing well, and then a studio actually wanted to sign you, but not the band.
9: Yes.
11: And not your brother. You know, was that a tough decision for you? How did that play out?
9: It was a very tough decision for me, but it was my mother, the one that said, if you get, you know, moving and you rise to another level, then you can also bring your brother in eventually.
11: Yeah.
9: But I felt terrible about it because I didn't want to leave my brother behind. So it was, you know, conflicting for me. But I did try to go with them for a while, and we had several meetings, and nothing really came of it.
11: You ended up in Vegas for a while, in Las Vegas, performing.
9: Yes. As a soloist.
11: Yeah. What was that world like?
9: It was nice. That was a great experience. I met a lot of people there. I met Don Rickles, who would come in, and the Fifth Dimension. Because, you know, there was a lot of celebrities. But the highlight of that experience, I was still a Cuban refugee. All my life, all the Cubans would say that we were going back to Cuba soon. So I never really felt the pressure or the need.
11: To get citizenship?
9: Get citizenship at that time. But what happened was, I'm in the lounge. Liza Minnelli had just won for Cabaret. So I think that's like 74, 75, something like that.
11: Liza Minnelli, it's huge.
9: I was like 21 or 22, something around there. And I see her walking out, and all of a sudden she stops at the door. She looks back at me, tells, I believe it must have been her manager, something, and she turns around and walks back to the lounge where I'm performing. She sits there, and she asks me, do you mind if I go get my cassette so I can record you?
11: Huh.
9: Of course I don't mind. So she stayed there. She finished my set. She stayed there. She came back several times, recorded. We talked. She told me about her mother, how difficult it was for her to...
11: Because her mother was Judy Garland.
9: Judy Garland.
11: Wizard of Oz, famous.
9: Oh, my God.
11: Super famous actress.
9: The Wizard of Oz, famous.
11: Yeah. What was Liza Minnelli like?
9: She was hyper, very personable, no pretense. No, she answered my questions. She recorded and was very generous about her comments. I used to sing quite a bit in Portuguese at that time, and I sang a lot in Spanish and some English. And so she was curious, and eventually, like on about the third or fourth visit, she said, you know, I'm doing a world tour, and we start out in Brazil. How would you feel about doing it with me? Oh, my God. I mean, the world was a sun and hope and good and joy and possibilities. And, you know, here I am, supernatural again.
11: Yeah.
9: We kept in touch. She had a lawyer. But what happens is that they couldn't get a visa for me because I was still a Cuban refugee.
11: Yeah, you didn't have a green card, you didn't have citizenship.
9: I didn't have any.
11: So you couldn't
9: And there was not enough time because she was leaving like in a week or a few days.
11: That must have been heartbreaking.
9: So I couldn't do it. That was the biggest disappointment I had ever experienced. So close and so far.

0: Eventually, Candy resolved her immigration status, and she continued doing what she loved the most, performing for the crowds in Las Vegas. And after years of near misses, in 2001, Candy got the offer of a lifetime, the chance to sing with a Cuban band, back in her home country, after 4 decades away.
1: I wanted to go back and see these places. That little girl, Dulce Maria, was one entity, and then Candy is another. And I wanted to integrate those two parts of my being.
2: Yeah.
1: And I did.
2: I mean, what was it like to be back?
1: And let me tell you, I stood in the Tropicana.
3: And that was your dream when you were a little girl. That was like
1: that
3: the pinnacle.
1: That little country girl thrown off into the world somehow managed to step on that stage. I took off my shoes and I felt all the legendary stars that have stepped on that stage. And all my ancestors were growing roots in my body. And I was connected in a way that I was beyond human that I've ever experienced. It was magnificent being there.
0: That was Candy Sosa, fulfilling her country girl's dream. And if you find you want to share a dream of your own, then our email address is outlook@bbc.com. Today's producer was Marcia Vega. Just before we go, next week, Outlook heads to Nigeria with a series of programs all coming from that part of Africa. Outlook's Tommy Dixon is here with me now. Tommy, why Nigeria? You spent most of your time in Lagos, right?
4: Yeah, so I was in Lagos, and Lagos is this buzzing metropolis, and it's full of so many different creatives who've had incredible life experiences. I went to go speak to lots of them.
0: And next week, we've got 4 brand new programs. What are we starting with on Monday?
4: So on Monday, we're starting with this incredible artist called Mama Nneka. She's helped preserve this traditional technique called Adire, which is to tie and dye. And art changed her life. Art allowed her to be able to escape from an abusive, polygamous relationship and turned her into this renowned artist. And lots of people travel from all over the world to come and visit her art gallery.
0: Thank you so much, Tommy. We'll be tuning in next week.
5: You're listening to the BBC World Service and now Witness History with me, Tim O'Callaghan. 20 years ago, on the 21st of May 2006, a small European nation achieved independence.
6: There are signs tonight that the people of Montenegro have voted for independence from Serbia. If the exit polls are correct, it'll be the final chapter in the breakup of the former Yugoslavia.
7: I mean, I personally and all the other people who were involved in that, we knew that we managed to achieve something that is huge, something that is historical.
5: Ivan Vidrovic was part of the Social Democratic Party who campaigned for Montenegrin independence. The country is in the Western Balkans in the south of Europe on the Adriatic coast and has a population of just over 600,000. It was one of the 6 republics in the Socialist Federal Republic of Yugoslavia between 1945 and 1992. But Montenegro's independence wasn't achieved through the war and violence which mired the region during the 1990s.
8: Good evening. Britain and America both warn tonight that events in Yugoslavia are sliding out of control towards civil war. Columns of federal tanks are heading towards the breakaway republics of Croatia and Slovenia.
9: The people of Sarajevo have been marking the 1,000 days since the Bosnian Serb siege of their city began.
7: Montenegro is the country with the long-lasting statehood among the all the other former republics of former Yugoslavia. We had practically 1 millennium of the continuity of our state. We were the country who were recognized as independent state in 1878 at the Berlin Congress, one of 27 independent states at that time in all the world. So our tradition, our statehood tradition, and our national and historical tradition is very, very long.
5: But after the First World War, the Podgorica Assembly in Montenegro changed everything, as the BBC programme Final Battle of Yugoslavia explained.
10: At a meeting in an old cigarette factory, Montenegro was blotted off the map. A parliament of clan leaders declared Montenegro Serbian territory.
5: Montenegro became part of the Kingdom of Yugoslavia, which then became a communist state after World War II. In 1992, while other former Yugoslav countries were declaring their independence from Serbia, Montenegrins voted to remain aligned with them in a referendum. But Ivan believes the seeds of independence were already being sown. Pro-independence parties in Montenegro had boycotted the vote.
7: Montenegro was always pro-Yugoslav oriented. If this kind of the union was possible to be built on the equal basis, let's say. So if there could be some kind of the agreement between all six republics at the end of the 80s and beginning of the 90s, in the moment when it was obvious that it is impossible, this part of the political scene decided to establish this pro-independence movement because we knew there cannot be any kind of equality in the federation between Serbia and Montenegro, because Serbia is 10 times bigger in terms of territory and terms of population.
5: This new state was called the Federal Republic of Yugoslavia. Montenegro had its own president and prime minister, but the country was mostly controlled by the president of Serbia, Slobodan Milosevic.
10: During his first decade in power, Milosevic controlled Montenegro like a fiefdom, placing his own henchmen in power. Milo Djukanovic was then a close ally. In 1997, everything changed. Djukanovic challenged his mentor by contesting Montenegro's presidential election. He narrowly defeated Milosevic's chosen candidate.
7: This process of Montenegro independence began in the beginning of the 90s, but it practically erupted and has been the main topic on the political stage and political scene of Montenegro after the clash between Djukanovic and Milosevic in 1997. That was, let's say, a kind of crucial crossroad, in a political crossroad in Montenegro. It meant turning to the West, establishing contacts and liaisons with international community, European, United States,
5: and a move towards Montenegro nationalism and independent statehood. Milosevic was removed from power in 2000 and tried for war crimes for his role in the Yugoslav wars. He died in 2006 before the trial could be concluded. In 2002, a new agreement was signed between Serbia and Montenegro. It consigned the name of Yugoslavia to the history books and created a new state simply called Serbia and Montenegro. Crucially for the independence movement, the agreement included a clause which allowed for the states to re-examine the union after 3 years.
7: We practically conducted this campaign from the day when this state union between Serbia and Montenegro was established. All these years, especially these 3 years since 2003 until 2006, was the years in which the main political topic was when the referendum will be and what will happen after this referendum.
5: Legislation to hold the vote on Montenegrin independence was passed in March 2006, but arguments began over who should be allowed to vote.
7: Political side opting for a state union, they put the question, who has right to vote in that referendum? They wanted to enable the many citizens of Serbia, which had some kind of the background with Montenegro, origins in Montenegro, to vote in the referendum. But only citizens of Montenegro who has the right to vote on the elections in Montenegro acquired the vote to vote in the referendum process.
5: The European Union agreed to oversee and regulate the referendum. However, there was a stipulation set by the EU for the pro-independence camp to win.
7: Our option for independence needed to gain at least 55% of voters who voted to guarantee the victory in the referendum. So we didn't have the situation in which each vote was worth the same.
5: Milo Djukanovic, who at that time had become the Prime Minister of Montenegro, agreed to the rule, but also stated he'd declare independence anyway if the result was higher than 50%.
7: We knew that a very small amount of votes will determine the results. And that's why we also, as a referendum bloc, conducted a very wide, very intensive campaign. And leaders of these parties, they had to visit practically each home and each house in Montenegro in order to promote this idea for independence.
5: The result was predicted to be very close. Voting took place on Sunday the 21st of May. and as initial results started to come in during the early hours of the morning, things were looking good for Ivan.
11: The people are already on the street, they're celebrating pretty wildly, driving round, roaring round in cars, waving the Montenegrin flag. There have been fireworks all over the place.
7: It was really the explosion of emotions when you proclaim independent states after practically 100 years. You know, and after everything happened during 90s and the inferior and very poor position of Montenegro in this former first Yugoslavia and Milosevic oppressive regime, to have your independent states in the region which experienced the dramatic and disastrous political life during 90s in the war surroundings and sanctions, and it was difficult to live in such conditions and to make this idea survive. So it added specific weight to our victory.
5: The result was officially confirmed later that day. The independence bloc had won, just, getting 55.5% of the vote. The Electoral Commission and EU observers verified the results, despite calls for a full recount by the pro-union parties.
7: Mr. Boris Tadic, who was at that time president of Serbia, second or third day after referendum, he sent a letter congratulating the people of Montenegro. His move was very, very wise and very, very correct way to acknowledge what happened in Montenegro.
5: Ivan Vujovic is now the president of the Social Democratic Party of Montenegro. He was speaking to me, Tim O'Callaghan, for Witness History.
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14: 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Hear her story and meet Riasa, one of the survivors.
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15: Hello, I'm Celia Hatton at 3 hours GMT. Welcome to the newsroom. Coming up, turmoil in the Democratic Republic of Congo as health workers' efforts to contain an Ebola outbreak clash with the desires of grieving relatives.
16: Inside was the body of my own brother, burnt beyond recognition. His body remains there now. He hasn't even been placed in a coffin or buried.
15: The US president says he's sending 5,000 soldiers to Poland just days after his administration said troop numbers would be reduced. Our Washington correspondent fills us in on the apparent about-face. Meta settles a legal case with a school district that accused it of making addictive products that harm young people. And one of the masters of late-night television prepares to say goodbye.
17: Welcome, welcome, welcome, friends, to The Late Show. I'm your host, Stephen Colbert. And to everyone...
15: Has Stephen Colbert been cancelled to save costs or because he's a critic of Donald Trump? Stay with us.
18: BBC News with Neil Nunes. The US Secretary of State Marco Rubio has described Cuba as a threat to national security and says the likelihood of a negotiated peaceful settlement is not high. Will Grant has the details from Havana.
19: The growing threat of military action, with President Trump saying things like he can do whatever he likes with Cuba, that Cuba will be next after Iran, is also backed up with all the military might that they saw on display in the Venezuelan example, and is now beginning to make itself known in the Cuban example too, with overflights from spy planes, with, we understand, some movement of warships within the Caribbean. Again, of course, those may still be in the Caribbean from the build-up around Venezuela. All of it is rumblings of war, which make many Cubans extremely worried.
18: President Trump has announced that he will be sending 5,000 troops to Poland, posting on his social media. Mr. Trump made clear that his decision was based on his relationship with Poland's right-wing president, Karol Nawrocki. Joel Gonta has more from Washington.
20: The announcement today from President Trump comes just 2 days after the Vice President, J.D. Vance, said the U.S. was to cancel a planned deployment of 4,000 troops to Poland. It was not immediately clear if Mr. Trump's announcement was a resumption of that deployment or part of a different plan. The Trump administration has signaled in recent weeks that it intends to reduce its overall troop levels in Europe, part of its America First agenda.
18: An angry crowd has partially set fire to a hospital in the Eastern Democratic Republic of Congo after the death of a patient suspected to have had Ebola. The BBC understands relatives stormed the facility located near the city of Bunia and tried to remove the body after health workers refused to release it. Medical staff at the Rampara Hospital are under military protection as police try to restore order. Officials say the outbreak has killed more than 150 people, with over 600 suspected cases reported. Prosecutors in northern Honduras say at least 19 people have been confirmed dead in a series of shootings. 13 died after being ambushed in a church and a farm by armed men who opened fire indiscriminately. Rival gangs have been fighting for control of palm oil plantations in the area. The Minister of Security, Gerson Velasquez, has vowed to deploy the full force of the state to track down those responsible.
21: There are very strong indications that the perpetrators belong to a criminal structure that has been entrenched in that territory for years, that has connections to drug trafficking, and that has also been shifting towards fruit theft and invading some palm-producing farms.
18: This is the latest world news from the BBC. Indigenous people in southwestern Colombia have clashed over a land dispute, leaving 3 people dead and 44 injured. Tensions have been mounting for days between the Misak and Nasa communities, who both claim an area of about 9,000 hectares as their ancestral lands. Meta has settled the first of several lawsuits brought by U.S. school districts alleging social media platforms have fueled a youth mental health crisis. More details from Lily Jamali.
22: Breathitt County School District is in the U.S. state of Kentucky, and it was poised to be the first district in the U.S. to seek compensation from Meta at trial for this issue of social media harms. This was a test case that was pulled from 1,200 cases brought by school districts all across the United States. The trial was supposed to begin in Oakland, California next month, and we do not know the terms of the settlement. They were not disclosed.
18: A political protest group in India has created a fresh account on X, hours after the authorities in Delhi blocked its original one, which attracted millions of followers in a matter of days. After returning to X, the self-styled Cockroach Janata Party posted a taunt that the authorities thought they could remove it. The group describes itself as a secular, socialist, democratic front by the youth for the youth. An era of late-night television in the United States will come to an end shortly when Stephen Colbert hosts the final edition of The Late Show. CBS had announced last year that it would cancel Colbert's show for economic reasons. It came after the network's parent company, Paramount, settled a lawsuit brought by President Trump for $16 million. BBC World News.
15: Hello, I'm Celia Hatton. This is the newsroom on the BBC World Service. Our top story this hour: in the Democratic Republic of Congo, more than 150 people are believed to have died in the current Ebola outbreak there. The actual figures are still unclear as the authorities in the DRC try to assess the spread of the disease. But as the number of cases are rising, tensions are too. On Thursday, part of a medical facility in Rampara, in the east of the DRC, was set on fire when relatives and friends tried to retrieve the body of a young patient who's said to have died of Ebola. Also hoping to claim the body of a family member was Benjamin Benduka, who found a group of people gathered outside the health clinic when he arrived.
23: They became angry, demanding to know why the young man had died. This caused a commotion, ending in the youth setting fire to the treatment center, which was built for Ebola patients. And inside was the body of my own brother. which was burnt beyond recognition. His body remains there now. He hasn't even been placed in a coffin or buried.
15: The arson attack reflects a big challenge health workers face in the DRC, trying to curb the virus by using strict disease control measures that might clash with local customs, such as burial rites. The BBC's Emery Makomeno explained what happened when the family connected with the arson attack requested the body to be released.
1: This is against the protocols when it comes to Ebola-related case. So the response team denied to release the body. And then some angry young men started storming the hospitals, and it went as bad as setting fire to the isolation tent. Two of them were completely burned. And there were some six patients inside and even one additional body.
15: Wow. Emery, it sounds like emotions are really running high. Is that the case in a lot of parts of the DRC?
1: Unfortunately, the case from the beginning of this outbreak, because the presumed index case died in Bunia on the 24th of April, and the body was brought to Mongwalu, which is where the majority of the dead have been recorded. It is during that funeral in Mongwalu that many people contracted the disease. And at the very beginning, those who were dying believed that it was due to touching the coffin. So at the very beginning, people even called this phenomenon coffin. It means everyone who touched the coffin had a curse or a spell, and that's why they were dying. So people were going rather to seek the help of traditional healers or going to churches to pray instead of seeking the help of the medical teams.
15: Are the authorities trying to spread more information about how Ebola is contracted and how dangerous it is?
1: Here in big cities like Kinshasa, where TV and radio, a lot authorities are communicating. But Rwampara is a partially rural area with limited mass communications. They are doing something, but the majority is not aware that when the death is related to Ebola, safe burials done by trained health workers or the Red Cross is recommended, and you shouldn't touch a dead body because of the bodily fluids, which are super spreader of Ebola. So that message has not really crossed.
15: Some videos coming out of the DRC, though, Emery, are showing people wearing face masks, some people going to hand-washing stations. Is that what you're seeing?
1: That's the case in all the six officially recorded health zones. Some are starting to wear facial masks and washing hands, but the public gathering, the schools and markets are still going about their daily business.
15: Are people scared, Emery?
1: Some are scared, especially you will find them in people who have lost their loved ones. But in cities like Bunia or Rwampara, where the incident happened, you do still people who are very skeptical. There's mistrust among the community. And one of the reasons was that in Rwampara today, people who were protesting or insisting to get the body were telling the response teams that they don't believe in Ebola. This is the NGO and international donors' business to try to make money. So that is the understanding in some of the communities.
15: Emery Makomeno in the DRC's capital, Kinshasa. President Trump says the United States is sending an extra 5,000 soldiers to Poland. In a post on social media, Mr. Trump said the move was based on his relationship with the right-wing Polish president, Karol Nawrocki, who he endorsed in last year's election. This latest decision could be seen as a possible U-turn. It comes just days after the U.S. Vice President J.D. Vance had said the U.S. was canceling a planned deployment of 4,000 troops to Poland. U.S. troop numbers have also recently been reduced in Germany. So why is Donald Trump doing this? I asked our correspondent in Washington, Joel Gunter.
20: It's a slightly confusing picture. We had this surprise announcement from Donald Trump that 5,000 troops would be going to Poland. He said it was because of his very good relationship with Poland's fairly recently elected conservative nationalist

0: for them. And that also got quite a bit of pushback from defence officials and lawmakers here in the US across the aisle. It wasn't a very welcome statement. There are Republicans and Democrats here who are concerned about the US force posture in Europe, concerned about Russia and Russian influence in Europe, and see the troops stationed there as a really important part of US strategic defence and foreign policy. So Trump has credited his relationship, but as you mentioned, it does feel like a bit of a U-turn after an unwelcome announcement.
1: I mean, Joel, can you help us fill in the picture a little bit more? I mean, what role do US troops play in Europe?
0: Yeah, I mean, a very varied role. There are somewhere between 80 and 100,000 US troops stationed across Europe. So the numbers we're talking about are relatively small and in some ways a bit more symbolic at the moment. Primarily, they function across Europe to deter Russian aggression, support the NATO alliance across Europe and any obligations that might be triggered by that. The US has forward-based issues in Europe connected to nuclear weapons, so there's a certain amount of US forces around running and protecting those, global crisis response, also training and support for things that are going on with the Ukrainian army in the conflict there. So a very varied role, and one that is strategically and geopolitically seen as important for US in terms of countering Russian aggression and influence.
1: Interesting. Just to focus on Poland a little bit more, President Trump has a complex relationship with Poland, doesn't he? He supports the president, as we've said, but he has a pretty contentious relationship with the prime minister, Donald Tusk.
0: Yeah, I mean, it won't be news to listeners probably that we're talking about a US president who is very relationships focused. We've seen it across foreign and domestic policy at different times where we are seeing sometimes strategic decisions apparently being made based on how relationships are going. That's sort of what Trump is indicating today, although we might take that with a pinch of salt. His relationship with the Polish president has been good. He endorsed him last year in his election when he won. He is a conservative nationalist. He is certainly more aligned with Trump's politics generally. He has clashed with the Polish Prime Minister, Donald Tusk, as you mentioned. Donald Trump is not someone who takes kindly to being criticized. Donald Tusk has condemned what he sees as the potential disintegration of NATO as a result of US actions. And he's been critical of US posture on NATO. And that obviously has just not sat well with Donald Trump.
1: Joel Gunter speaking to me from Washington. You're listening to The Newsroom on the BBC World Service. Staying in the US, the technology giant Meta has settled a lawsuit brought by a school district in the US state of Kentucky over claims that its social networks are designed to be addictive, leading to harm in children. Meta owns Instagram and Facebook. Our tech correspondent in San Francisco is Lily Jamali.
2: This was a case that was brought by Breathitt County School District. This is a district in the US state of Kentucky. And it was one of about 1,200 school districts across the United States that was suing Meta for pretty much the same thing, this issue of social media harms. They said that they had to incur costs dealing with a youth mental health crisis that stemmed from addictive social media apps, including Meta's Instagram. And so theirs was considered a test case. It's also known as a bellwether, where they take a couple of these cases of this big group of 1,200, put it on trial. That trial was supposed to start next month in Oakland, California. And it's worth noting this same school district settled with three other social media companies last week. So as it stands now, that trial will not take place. The settlement terms were not disclosed. But because this was just one of many test cases, this issue does not go away for Meta. It's just one of several cases that's been settled. The rest will proceed, at least for now.
1: Have we heard any response from Meta on this?
2: We have. They said that they settled this case amicably when I was in touch with them earlier today. And they also highlighted that they are committed to kind of, you know, mitigating this issue. They have a tool called Instagram Teen Accounts, which they say is there to help, you know, limit the time spent by young users on Instagram, gives parental controls, just basically makes sure to the extent possible that they limit the harms. But researchers have also been quite critical of Instagram teen accounts, saying that

0: window dressing more than anything else really doesn't address some of the root causes and is pretty easy for young users to find workarounds for.
1: This is a massive issue right now, isn't it, Lily? In the United States and elsewhere for parents and teachers. How does it relate to the future of online safety?
0: This is a huge issue. I mean, we're seeing social media bans for young users taking hold all around the world. Australia kicked things off in December. This is a really upsetting issue for a lot of parents. And it's not just them. I mean, I was just at UC Berkeley campus a couple weeks ago where there was a protest led by students who say they, you know, years into being, you know, affected by these apps, feel that their lives have been upended by this, that they have experience what it's like to be addicted to these apps. But there is a movement afoot in the United States, not the kind of regulations that we're seeing in Australia and parts of Europe, or at least the discussion around that. But we are seeing changes happening through litigation like the one that was settled today. There are going to be more bellwether cases. And then there's going to be some U.S. states also bringing cases in that very same courtroom in Oakland. So much more to come.
1: Our technology correspondent, Lily Jamali, in San Francisco. Let's focus on France now, where a drawn-out legal saga over a passenger air crash in 2009 that killed 228 people has resulted in a dramatic court verdict. A Paris appeals court has found Air France and the plane's manufacturer, Airbus, guilty of corporate manslaughter in the air disaster. It happened 17 years ago when an Air France passenger jet traveling from Rio de Janeiro to Paris crashed into the Atlantic, killing everyone on board. Thursday's guilty verdict overturned an earlier ruling 3 years ago, which had cleared Airbus, Air France, and Airbus and placed the blame on the pilots. Both companies have said they plan to appeal. Jannat Jalil heard more from our international business correspondent, Theo Leggett.
2: This was a regular flight from Rio de Janeiro to Paris, which took off back in June 2009 and went missing. It basically disappeared, and for several hours nobody knew what had happened to it. Within a few days, wreckage was found that showed that this plane had crashed into the ocean. But for at least 2 years, nobody knew why, because the flight data recorder and the cockpit voice recorder were lying at the bottom of the ocean, and the ocean in that place was several thousand metres deep. After about 2 years, the data recorders were found. That in itself was a minor miracle, if you think how vast the ocean is. And the data on them was readable, which showed ultimately that this plane had crashed because of a combination of a technical problem and the pilot's response to that technical problem.
3: And this boiled down to the speed sensors and whether they were to blame for this crash.
2: Yes, it's thought that the pitot tubes, these airspeed sensors, iced up as the plane went through a storm. That deprived the autopilot of information it needed, so the autopilot disconnected, and the controls also went into a sort of backup mode. And the pilots, there were two co-pilots on the flight deck at the time. The captain had gone away to try and get some sleep. They reacted badly. They weren't trained to deal with this situation, and they put contradicting inputs into the controls, all of which put the aircraft into a stall, in other words, deprived of lift. And within about 4 minutes, it went from flying at cruising altitude to hitting the ocean. So it was a combination of a relatively small technical failure with arguably failings in how the pilots were trained, which led to a terrible accident that killed 228 people.
3: And now this Paris Court of Appeal has blamed both Air France and Airbus, saying it's their responsibility. How damaging is this ruling?
2: Financially, it's not very damaging at all, because the amounts we're talking about here, €225,000 in fines for each of them, are minimal for major multinational companies. But symbolically, this is a big thing. Back in 2023, we had an initial court ruling that said that corporate manslaughter against Airbus and against Air France had not been proven. This appeal ruling overturns that. So it states that Airbus was wrong because of the design of its pitot tubes, and Air France because of the ways that the pilots were not adequately trained to deal with the situation they encountered. Now, this may not be over, but for the moment, you cannot overestimate how much that means to the relatives of those involved in the crash.
3: because they've been waiting nearly two decades for this verdict. What does this mean, this verdict, for the future of the aviation industry and for us as passengers? Could another accident like this happen again?
2: Much of what caused this accident has already been addressed. I think the legal ramifications have been running behind the practical solutions. So in the aftermath of this accident, there was a big review of crew resource management, as they call it, how the crew operate within the cockpit and how systems are set up. So a lot of effort has been put into making sure that when the controls are being used in different ways, the pilots know about it, that there are more warnings. There's been efforts put into making data recorders and cockpit voice recorders more easy to detect when they're underwater by having sonar beacons that will transmit a signal for longer. All of this kind of stuff has happened, and of course crew training has been changed as well. What this ruling represents is, if you like, a victory for the relatives of those who died, because they can now say that Airbus and Air France were accountable, that they did something wrong.
1: Theo Leggett. To India now, where a satirical political group has attracted more than 18 million followers on Instagram in just a few days. The group was set up online after the country's chief justice allegedly compared unemployed young people to cockroaches. And now the Cockroach Janata Party has more Insta followers than India's governing party, the Bharatiya Janata Party, or the BJP. A separate account for the Cockroach Party on X was blocked in India by the authorities, but in the last few hours, a new one's been set up. Azadeh Mashiri's in Delhi for us. James Reynolds asked her, what did the Chief Justice of the Supreme Court initially say?
4: He seemed to compare unemployed youngsters, as he put them, to cockroaches. He said that there are youngsters who, like cockroaches, don't get employment, that instead they go and they focus on social media or activism. Now, this sparked a lot of anger. He later clarified that he was actually referring to people with fake or bogus degrees, not youth more broadly. But that hasn't stopped the reaction, because it triggered something here in India where youth unemployment, particularly amongst graduates, is high. It's double digits. And so instead, Abhijit Dibke, a political communication strategist, but also a student in the United States at Boston University, who used to be a part of another political organization, so this isn't his first foray, he tweeted something quite simple, which was, what if all cockroaches got together?
5: Okay. Did they?
4: Well, in some ways they did. He created an Instagram profile, he created a profile on X, and I spoke to him earlier, he was not expecting the reaction. At this point when I'm speaking to you, you even have some younger Indians who've been working in the fields posting videos of themselves with sticks on their heads mimicking okay. cockroaches. So it really has hit some nerve here.
5: They have a name. Do they have a party platform? Would they ever want to put candidates up, or is this about as far as it gets?
4: That's a good question. I did ask Abhijit that, and he said for now there are no plans to, that he's only started this 4 days ago, and so that he has no idea what comes next. But he did say that on the website that he created, which, by the way, he's in huge font, he's described the Cockroach Janata Party on that website as the voice of the lazy and unemployed. He says that there are more than 500,000 people who've signed up. And to sign up on a website like that, of course, takes a lot more effort than it does to just hit follow on an Instagram account. So he does feel like this has, at the very least, become a symbol of the frustration amongst younger Indians, and it's become some sort of vehicle for them to voice that frustration.
1: Azadeh Mashiri in Delhi. And let's end with something that's happening in the US in about 10 minutes' time. After 33 years, the TV institution The Late Show will broadcast for the final time. For just over a decade, the show has been hosted by Stephen Colbert.
6: Welcome, welcome, welcome, friends, to The Late Show. I'm your host, Stephen Colbert. And to everyone...
1: The U.S. television network CBS announced it was canceling the show last July, insisting the decision was based on financial reasons. But critics suggest it's being axed due to Colbert's open and regular criticism of Donald Trump. Just a few days earlier, the host had also taken aim at his corporate bosses at CBS and its parent company, Paramount. saying they'd settled a $1 million lawsuit with the president to make way for a Paramount Skydance merger.
6: This all comes as Paramount's owners are trying to get the Trump administration to approve the sale of our network to a new owner, Skydance. Not the music I was expecting. Okay. That was me dancing in the sky. And some of the TV typers out there are blogging that once Skydance gets CBS, the new owner's desire to please Trump could put pressure on late night host and frequent Trump critic Stephen Colbert.
1: Well, both Donald Trump and his appointed head of the FCC, the Federal Communications Commission, with the power to approve that merger, celebrated Colbert's sacking on social media. So as the show comes on for one last time, what are political commentators on both sides of the aisle saying about its cancellation? Amber Duke is the editor-in-chief of right-wing news and opinion website The Daily Caller.
7: Well, if it's true that the program was really losing tens of millions of dollars every year, as was suggested in multiple public reports, then I don't think anyone could blame a company that has to deliver profit margins to its shareholders to decide to end that program.
1: And Michael Hardaway is a geopolitical strategist and former Democratic advisor.
8: I don't buy it. I think, look, comedy is a part of democracy. And so the idea is, if the White House is saying, we won't approve your mergers because a comedian on your network is making fun of the president, that's an un-American thing. And that appears to be what happens to be the case here. If he was losing money, which I'm not sure that that is accurate, that would be a problem. But again, the president publicly threatened this network and threatened him in response to him making jokes about the president. That is not American. That's not democratic.
1: Well, Stephen Colbert signing off on The Late Show in about 10 minutes' time. I'm Celia Hatton. 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
14: 40 years ago, the world's worst nuclear accident happened at Chernobyl. Irish humanitarian Eddie Roach travelled to orphanages in the region and witnessed shocking scenes of thousands of children left in cots, malnourished and neglected. Join me, Colm Flynn, as I talk to Eddie about how her faith sustained her when facing those horrific scenes. That's Heart and Soul after the news here on the BBC World Service.
1: BBC News. The US Secretary of State Marco Rubio has warned that Cuba's leaders will not be able to buy time in their conflict with Washington. Mr. Rubio described Cuba as a threat to national security. On Wednesday, Washington charged the veteran communist leader Raul Castro with murder over an attack 30 years ago and has assembled an aircraft carrier strike group in the Caribbean. President Trump has said he'll be sending 5,000 U.S. troops to Poland. Earlier this month, Washington said it was pulling troops out of Germany amid a widening rift over the war against Iran. A Congolese hospital treating Ebola patients has been partially set on fire by a crowd trying to retrieve the body of someone suspected to have been infected. Medical staff at the hospital are under military protection. Prosecutors in Honduras say at least 19 people have been killed in shootings in the north of the country, where rival gangs are fighting for control of palm oil plantations. The U.S. late-night host Stephen Colbert will shortly present his last show on CBS. Last year, the network announced it would cancel The Late Show for economic reasons. Stephen Colbert is a vocal critic of President Trump, and CBS has been accused of bowing to political pressure. A political protest group in India has created a fresh account on X hours after the authorities blocked its original one. The Cockroach Janta Party was formed after comments by the Indian Chief Justice equating unemployed youngsters to cockroaches. Archaeologists in Peru have uncovered a 600-year-old tomb inside a pre-Inca fortress. Five people were buried near one of the entry points to Cuelap, a site known as the Machu Picchu of the Peruvian jungle. Inside the tomb were ritual objects, including seashells, fruit-shaped ceramics, and a carved bone ornament. BBC News.
14: Eddie Roach was sitting in her office in Cork, in the south of Ireland, when, all of a sudden, the fax machine lit up.
15: Well, first of all, can I just say, in terms of technology, it was the first fax machine we had ever seen. We didn't know anybody with a fax number, and we used to wait in case somebody miraculously might send us a fax message, but it actually happened. And it just said, SOS appeal, for God's sake, help us to get the children out.
16: It does now seem likely that sometime in the last couple of days there's been perhaps the worst accident in the short history of the world's nuclear power industry.
14: The fax she received was an urgent appeal from doctors in Belarus, then part of the collapsing Soviet Union. They were pleading with people around the world to help them care for children affected by the Chernobyl nuclear disaster.
15: A new word entered the history of language, the history of world disasters, and the history, really, of the world itself. And that word,
16: the accident was at Chernobyl,
15: is Chernobyl.
14: I'm Colm Flynn, and you're listening to Heart and Soul from the documentary on the BBC World Service. On the 26th of April, 1986, the world's worst nuclear disaster took place at Chernobyl, in the then Soviet Union. As a result of a combination of reactor design flaw and human error, reactor number 4 at the power station exploded, releasing tons of radioactive material into the atmosphere, which the wind carried over huge parts of Europe, especially Belarus to the north. Eddie Roach is the founder of Chernobyl Children International, an Irish charity which supports children and families affected by the Chernobyl disaster. And she is one of Ireland's best-known humanitarians.
17: Cork, Eddie Roach.
14: She's raised over €100 million in aid to help tens of thousands of children. And in 2016, she made a landmark address at the United Nations General Assembly after Belarus gave her its speaking time in recognition of what she has done for their country.
15: Honoured representatives of member state countries, my name is Eddie Roach and I'm from the Republic of Ireland.
14: She's also been awarded the Freedom of Cork City, where she lives, and honorary doctorates from several universities. But as you'll hear, it's not the awards or recognition that drives Eddie. It's something much deeper.
15: Well, I come from a beautiful little place called Clun Mála, the Meadow of Honey in County Tipperary. Now, the blood is Cork. Both of my parents, my dad is from Donnerail in County Cork, and my mother's from a place called Liscarroll in North Cork. But I was born and reared in Clonmel.
14: Eddie, when you were growing up, was faith important in the house? Were you raised as a Catholic? Were you going to Mass?
15: Listen, I grew up in that tradition of where we had the May altars in the corner. And I remember I come from a Gaelgore, an Irish-speaking family, and the rosary would be said in Irish and we'd all kneel down with the rosary beads. The foundation, really, of my life are rooted in my parents, Colm. My parents were, we'd call them today, social justice activists. They weren't called anything back then because I was the youngest and my parents had to bring me places because they couldn't leave me home alone. So I saw very early on in my young life, maybe from 5 or 6 perhaps, that not everybody had a charmed, idyllic life like we did.
17: A.D. Roach from Clonmel has lived in Cork for 16 years and is National Secretary of the Campaign for Nuclear Disarmament.
14: In the 1980s, A.D. was teaching and working as a peace activist and remembers vividly when the news of Chernobyl broke 40 years ago. You were in a school that day, weren't you? You were teaching in a class.
15: I was, and the principal teacher of the school in Middleton, County Cork, walked into the room and she said there's been a news flash on RTE and it said that there was a terrible nuclear accident.
16: For the first time ever, the Soviet Union admits it has had a nuclear accident, and it's clearly a major one.
14: Panic spread across Europe as the wind carried the radiation north and then west. But still, the Soviet Union was trying to play down the scale of the disaster.
15: With the lack of information, all sorts of rumours can spread, and that really builds up a terrible fear in people, and it also kind of paralyses people. But the unfortunate thing, because it was the Soviet Union, because you had a very active KGB, and unfortunately, as in any war column, the first casualty is the truth.
14: AD and a team of doctors set up an office and phone number where Irish people could call and get advice if they were concerned about the effects of radiation. They were trying to get and give out as much information as possible. But because of the secrecy, nobody really knew how badly the people were affected in Eastern Europe, in the regions most contaminated by the radiation. And it wasn't until a year later when AD visited the region on a humanitarian mission.
15: I went in 1987. I took a train from Moscow down to Kyiv, or Kiev as we used to call it then. And then we were taken by boat from there all the way down the Black Sea to Odessa. And on that journey down, of course, there was the exploded reactor. You can see the cranes, which are still over reactor 5 and 6. You can see the sarcophagus, which is surrounding the exploded reactor. They built the cement tomb to try and control the radioactivity inside. I suppose we kind of did it a bit. You know, it's easier to ask for forgiveness than it is for permission sometimes.
14: And it was on that trip that AD ended up somewhere she was never meant to be. A place that the Soviet Union did not want the world to see.
15: And you'll always, you know, befriend somebody that will say, I'm going to bring you here, or I'm going to bring you there. You're not supposed to be here, but look, we'll try it. And it was always just some ordinary person that brought us in and showed us, the impact of what was to be seen that was hidden from the rest of the world.
14: Because they're built in the middle of forests, they're built
15: exactly,
14: out of sight, out of mind.
15: Out of mind, at the end of roads. And the only message to a poor child or young person in this place is that you've reached the end of the road. And many times you'll find the graveyard is across the road from the institution, so they don't have far to take them.
14: AD was brought by a local inside a children's institution, and what she saw there shook her to the core. And a warning, some listeners may find parts of what she describes distressing.
18: Now, maybe if you disguise me a bit, if I'm in between you a bit, so that I'm not just the...
15: I'm closing my eyes because I can still conjure up the smell, what hit the back of my throat, the smell of death, the smell of human decay, of despair, the disgusting smell, which was like, human waste, and children walking around with shaved heads, like in striped pyjamas. It just flashed back to the images we saw from Belsen and from Dachau. And these children didn't know their names. They didn't know their ages. Some of them didn't know that they were boys or girls. I mean, it was just so absolutely almost paralysing for us.
14: This orphanage had hundreds of children who had been abandoned at birth. Many had severe physical and mental disabilities. The conditions were appalling, and when the children turned a certain age, they would be automatically transferred to what they called an adult mental asylum. And AD soon learned that this was just one orphanage of hundreds in the region. all filled with children who the state said had been affected by the Chernobyl nuclear disaster.
15: Like, the fecal damage was just extraordinary. They made tens of thousands of women have abortions, which was a terrible thing. So many children were contracting cancer of this gland here, the thyroid gland. So many children were born with damage to their little hearts. And, you know, Colm, an awful lot of what we discovered in the early days was that so many people committed suicide.
14: What made you want to stay and help rather than doing what I think most people would do, is turn around and run back home as fast as you can? Because this problem, how are you going to even begin to make a difference or tackle what you could see in front of you?
15: I could never, ever walk away. I just couldn't. My conscience wouldn't allow me. And that kind of, I think, probably was, you know, has got to do with my own faith. I just can't turn away. I just kind of feel, you know, maybe it's my guardian angel who's always there, tap, tap, tap.
14: But Eddie, did it make you question your faith or your belief in God? You know, you grew up hearing about and learning about this all-loving, all-caring God. And all of a sudden you see these children in places, as you describe, like concentration camps. And
15: yeah,
14: did it not make you wonder, God, where are you here? Why aren't you here with these children? Why are they allowed to live like this?
15: That is a very interesting and a very valid question that has never come, I swear to God, that has never come into my mind. Because I know that God has given us the beauty of free will. He has given us the whole capacity to go with the light or to go with the darkness. And we have the right to choose. Sometimes dark things happen and we make very poor decisions for all of the wrong reasons. Everything that happened at Chernobyl was man-made.
14: So profoundly affected by what she witnessed, Eddie went on to establish what became Chernobyl Children International, which brought teams of volunteers from Ireland to Chernobyl and the affected regions every year. And in the 1990s, Eddie and her team began a program that brought children from the worst affected regions of Belarus and Ukraine to Ireland to stay with host families during the summer.
19: Many of these Belarusian children were just babies or not even born when the world's worst nuclear disaster at Chernobyl destroyed most of their country and would continue to affect their young lives. They live with the effects of radiation every day. Many have cancer or have had intensive surgery to prolong their lives. And doctors reckon that a month spent in a clean and healthy environment will add 2 years to their lives.
14: And as the years went on, it wasn't just the summer that the children were allowed to come to Ireland. It was Christmas as well.
20: There was a huge cheering welcome for the 105 children from Chernobyl who will be spending Christmas with families all over the country.
21: So, I mean, it just makes Christmas. It's what it's all about when we have the five in our own tree.
14: After years of sensitive diplomatic work, Eddie and her team were able to open an adoption corridor where, for the first time, children from Belarus could be adopted by families in Ireland. And one of those children was Riasa Miknovich Carolyn. She was just 5 years old when she first came to Ireland for a summer break and stayed with a host family in Trim, County Meath.
22: So I was born in Minsk, so it's the capital of Belarus.
14: What do you know about the circumstances in which you were born and how you ended up in one of the children's orphanages?
22: Yeah, so that's an interesting one, and it's one that I am still trying to find the answers to. And what I was told is just that I was abandoned when I was born, and that and I was just left to die. People like to put it quite bluntly. I think they were told as well from a medical perspective, either by a doctor or a nurse, that I probably wasn't going to survive. You just leave her here and look, we'll look after her until she passes and make sure she's fine, and you kind of go on and live the rest of your life.
14: And I know you were so young, but do you have any memories from being inside a children's orphanage in Belarus? Do you remember the sights, the sounds, what it was like, how you felt at the time?
22: I do. I have a lot of kind of sometimes vivid memories, you know, of the rooms, like where we slept would just be one room with, you know, 20 beds for all of the children. And we would all have to go in and sleep together, go into bed at the same time, kind of like a curfew. The duvet would be placed over our heads. And one thing as well that I would always kind of remember, you know, is that any time that you would, you know, pull down the covers, like you would be hit. Sometimes it was often with belts. There's another memory I have where just beside the orphanage was kind of like a forest area. And we would go out there, pick nettles, and the nettles would actually be used to discipline you. You cannot also go to the toilet. So if you go to the toilet, you're going to get punished. If you wet the bed, you're going to get punished. So it's like, you know, no matter what you did, there was always something. Up until maybe 3-4 years of age, I was just stuck in a cot for most of my time, for every day, every night. You know, you're kind of a prisoner in an orphanage. You were neglected, you were abused, and you have to kind of just live it to get through it.
14: When all of this was happening, what was going through your mind? Did you think, well, you probably didn't know any better, so you thought this is the way everybody lives? Or, like, how did you cope with those terrible conditions?
22: Yeah, I think at the beginning, you're right. I think, you know, I didn't know any better. This is how I grew up. So to me, it was just normal, you know, because we never even really got to go outside. I think once I only ever have a recollection of going outside and playing on the swing. You know, it was a very freeing time for me. And I actually, even to this day, I love swings because it brings me back to that one happy moment, I suppose, in the orphanage that I had.
14: We asked our members going to stay with Tom, Anne and the rest of the Carolyn family.
22: The freedom. Wow, there's loving families. Wow, there's other, like, you can go outside, you can do all these things, and you can eat and all, like, it was just a whole new world. And like, I was very unfamiliar with how a family works or what a family even is. I've never known, didn't know what love or affection or anything like that was. So it was an adjustment, you know, because my siblings, you know, they would hug me and I'm just like, oh, what is this? Yeah. You know, and kind of like, oh, so affection was something that I found very difficult to grasp because obviously I'd never been exposed to it before.
14: The Carolyn family went on to adopt Riasa. And to date, she has had over 30 surgeries in Ireland, which have improved her quality of life. She's now 33 and working for Google in Dublin.
22: My sister actually told me a story not too long ago about how my mother had a miscarriage in the later years after she'd had some of my siblings. And she said that she always felt in her heart that something was missing or that someone was missing in the family. And then she said, essentially, when she adopted me, she's like, she found her missing piece.
14: That's beautiful.
22: And it's just lovely because my mum would always have said that I was like her little ray of sunshine.
14: This was a whole new experience for Riasa, including religion. Growing up in these orphanages, there was never any mention of God or faith. And now she was being brought up in a Catholic family.
22: Kind of as I got older, like, you definitely, it can't help but kind of wonder, and it does kind of make you question things, because it's like, well, you know, if we're all God's children and if we're all, you know, meant to, like, why is there so much pain and suffering in the world? You know, and even, you know, with what I experienced and my upbringing and the life in the orphanage, it definitely can make you, it can make you wonder and sometimes question things, you know. And again, like, when my mom passed, that was kind of a bigger time that I started to question my belief a little bit, because I was like, oh, like, why would I have to lose my mom so young? Like, I was 16 years of age, like, I still had the rest of my life to live, you know. But then at the same time, I always kind of, I believe that everything happens for a reason, and I think my experience and my upbringing, as hard as it was and as difficult as it was, like, it has led me to where I am today. it has also made me the person I am today. And, you know, I have to take comfort in that as well. And that was just meant to be my journey.
14: Do you ever struggle with the idea that when you were describing you as a child in a room with maybe 30 other cots filled with children, that you're one of the lucky ones who won the lottery? Most of them, statistically, when we look at the numbers, yep, are probably still inside the walls of an institution in Belarus right now as you and I are speaking here.
22: Yeah, absolutely. And that is the thing, you know, that's a lot of why, because I was one of the last few, if not the last person to be adopted in Belarus before they shut the adoption board. So no other child has ever since been able to be adopted. And I definitely feel very lucky and fortunate that I was one of the lucky ones and one of the chosen ones, so to speak. And it, you know, it hurts me as well at the same time, because it's like, it's sad, because like you said, like a lot of these children are stuck in orphanages, are stuck in asylums, are, you know, stuck in this vicious cycle that has become over there. And we can't really do much about it other than, yes, they come to Ireland, but then they have to keep going home as well.
14: I remember in my hometown of Ennis in County Clare as well, seeing all the children that were coming from Belarus and the affected region, seeing them going into loving families and getting fresh air and clean food and healthy food and going to school even, some of them. But then the tragic side for the ones who were not adopted, who then had to return home. And did you ever worry, Adie, that, you know, ignorance can be bliss? And for all the good that they get when they come to somewhere like Ireland and they experience a loving family for the first time, how tragic it is for that little boy or girl who may have, you know, autism or some disability, and they can't comprehend, what have I done wrong that I've experienced this love and this goodness and this incredible life, and now I'm back in this asylum and this orphanage?
15: You see, there's a real moral dilemma. And my only consolation, if children are, when they have to go back into really, really dark places, the one thing that their jailers, as I often call them, cannot take from them is what is in their hearts and what is embedded in their memories. It is of that touch, that person that held them in their arms, that person that sang to them, soothed them, who fed them, who cleaned them, who made them smell good. They have all those memories of how different life can be. And that can become, they hang on to that dream. I absolutely, even children that are locked in and that cannot communicate, I honestly believe that they have all the memories of being here, from the touch, from the feeling, from the smells. And they know that there is hope out there. Who are we to take that hope away from them? And I suppose really, Colm, what we're all working for here is change. And that the change will ultimately come. You know, we have to believe that dream, because I believe that, you know, all children are the greatest treasure of every nation. And they are the ones, they are our, you know, they're our hope for the future. And we are building this for them.
14: It has often been said that Ireland's humanitarian response to Chernobyl was extraordinary, particularly for a country of its size. And Adie says she believes it is rooted in the faith of the people of Ireland.
15: Deep inside the race memory, I think, lies the answer, that we see the value in everybody and that we feel that all life is worth protecting. And, you know, I suppose, like, you know, like we would say, Dina Ladia in Irish, like people who are special, God's children. And like, even if children were disabled in Ireland, like generally speaking, like families kept them at home and protected them and nurtured them. And you know what's nice about it, Colm? It's by example we lead. Because now in countries like Belarus, and hopefully in Ukraine in the future when the war is over, that they will learn that we see the value in every, that we don't see the disability, we see the ability, and that they will start to picture things differently. And we have seen over the decades the changes actually happening. And you know, isn't that a powerful thing, Colm, to say you or I, we actually can do something. Even if a child doesn't survive, even if there is, they say there is no hope. I have seen too many interventions where we were told there is no hope for that child, send him home to die. And I would say, can we just try? Can we let the surgeons just try just one operation just to see? And to see a miracle happen. And we're always hoping for the miracle. We're living our faith.
14: Did you feel that, Eddie, that this was you living out the gospel message?
15: I did, but maybe I didn't kind of, you know, sit down and intellectualize that, or, you know, having been at Mass one day to say, like, I've had my hallelujah moment and off I go. Oh, do you know, but
14: Sister Eddie Roach.
15: Oh my God. Well, listen, I did go as far as trying on a nun's habit one time, because I did have notions of maybe joining, but I fancied the fellas more than I fancied the habit.
14: But Eddie, isn't it amazing that you were able to, this is your vocation. This became your vocation, a lay vocation in a way.
15: It is about my own salvation, because I couldn't not. Because if you are a person of faith, and if you believe that the message of Jesus Christ is primarily about love, about hope, and about justice, like, our work is also about justice.
14: Did you ever lose hope, Adi, at any stage?
15: No.
14: Never.
15: No, I know, you know, it gets very weak, and I call it the flicker. Like, you know, it's like a candle. You know, sometimes it's literally just an ember. It's just keeping hope alive. And that's what I live and breathe to do.
14: You've been listening to a conversation with Eddie Roach and Riasa Carolyn on Heart and Soul on the BBC World Service. And until next time, from me, Colm Flynn, and executive producer Rajiv Gupta, thanks for listening and take care.
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3: I'm Ivana Davidovich, and I've investigated the story of the British soldiers accused of fathering and abandoning children in Kenya. 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
23: Hello, welcome to Newsday on the BBC World Service with Anne Soy in Nairobi and James Copnall in London.
24: An angry crowd has partially set on fire a hospital in the Democratic Republic of Congo after the death of a patient. As the outbreak continues to spread, we'll hear from a renowned epidemiologist.
23: The US Secretary of State Marco Rubio calls Cuba a threat to national security as hopes of a negotiated peaceful settlement seemingly diminish. A US fuel blockade has led to widespread power cuts. We'll speak to a resident in the Cuban capital, Havana, to get a sense of the mood in the country.
24: And to the great annoyance of China, President Trump says he will speak to Taiwan's leader in a break from protocol. We'll get a view from one of Taiwan's senior diplomats in Washington. That's coming up after this bulletin of the latest world news.
25: BBC News with Neil Nunes. The US Secretary of State Marco Rubio has warned that Cuba's leaders will not be able to bide time in their conflict with Washington. Mr. Rubio described Cuba as a threat to national security and said the likelihood of a negotiated peaceful settlement was not high. On Wednesday, Washington charged the veteran communist leader Raul Castro with murder over an attack 30 years ago. Joel Gunter reports from Washington.
4: Trump administration officials have previously alluded to the possibility of military action against Cuba, but Marco Rubio's latest remarks will take on added weight after the murder charges leveled against Raul Castro. Casting doubt on a diplomatic outcome, Mr. Rubio said the Trump administration was both very serious and very focused on changing the Cuban regime. His comments follow a build-up of U.S. military might in the region, with the USS Nimitz aircraft carrier and three escort warships arriving in the Caribbean Sea in recent days.
25: President Trump has announced he'll be sending 5,000 troops to Poland, posting on his social media. Mr. Trump made clear that his decision was based on his relationship with Poland's right-wing president, Karol Nawrocki. It's unclear, however, whether the announcement is referring to a delayed planned deployment. An angry crowd has set fire to a hospital in the Eastern Democratic Republic of Congo after the death of a patient suspected to have had Ebola. Contrary to earlier reports, health officials now say no patients escaped from Rwampara Hospital during the chaos. Medical staff there are under military protection as police try to restore order. Our correspondent in Kinshasa is Emery Makomenu.
5: His friends and also family members came to claim his body so they could have a proper funeral. This is against protocols when it comes to Ebola-related case. So the response team denied to release the body. Some angry young men started storming the hospitals and setting fire to the isolation tent that were pitched there.
25: Prosecutors in northern Honduras say at least 19 people have been confirmed dead in a series of shootings. 13 died after being ambushed in a church and a farm by armed men who opened fire indiscriminately. Rival gangs have been fighting for control of palm oil plantations in the area. Gerson Velasquez is the Minister of Security.
6: There are very strong indications that the perpetrators belong to a criminal structure that has been entrenched in that territory for years, that has connections to drug trafficking, and that has also been shifting towards fruit theft and invading some palm-producing farms.
25: This is the latest world news from the BBC. Indigenous people in southwestern Colombia have clashed over a land dispute, leaving 3 people dead and 44 injured. Tensions have been mounting for days between the Misak and Nasa communities, who both claim an area of about 9,000 hectares as their ancestral lands. A political protest group in India has created a fresh account on X, hours after the authorities in Delhi blocked its original one, which attracted millions of followers in a matter of days. After returning to X, the self-styled Cockroach Janata Party posted a taunt that the authorities thought they could remove it. The group describes itself as a secular socialist democratic front by the youth for the youth. Archaeologists in Peru have uncovered a 600-year-old tomb inside a pre-Inca fortress that had never been fully excavated. Clitzia Sala has this report.
7: The fortress of Cuelap is one of Peru's main archaeological sites, known as the Machu Picchu of the Peruvian jungle, and is located at an altitude of more than 3,000 meters in the Amazonas region. Inside a stone burial structure shaped like a horseshoe, archaeologists found the remains of 5 people and several ritual objects. These include seashells, fruit-shaped ceramics, and a carved bone with a human head at its extremity. Experts say the discovery could reveal more about burial customs before the rise of the Inca Empire.
25: An era of late-night television in the United States is coming to an end as Stephen Colbert hosts the final edition of The Late Show. CBS had announced last year that it would cancel Colbert's show for economic reasons. It came after the network's parent company, Paramount, settled a lawsuit brought by President Trump for $16 million. BBC World News.
24: Thank you for that news. Hello and welcome to Newsday on the BBC World Service. I'm James Cottrell in London and Soy is in Nairobi. Hi, Anne.
8: Hello, James. Coming up in the programme today, we'll focus on the Ebola outbreak in the Democratic Republic of Congo. And we'll also head to Havana as relations to the US worsen, and we'll speak to Taiwan's representative to the US.
24: You can send in your thoughts on anything you hear on Newsday by WhatsApp or text message. Our number is plus 44 77 86 205-20-50-85. We begin in the Democratic Republic of Congo, where a worsening Ebola outbreak linked to the rare Bundibugyo strain is raising fears of a wider regional spread of the disease. The virus has now reached the South Kivu province in the east of the country, including areas controlled by the M23 rebel group, complicating efforts to contain the outbreak. Health officials say the response is being hampered by ongoing conflict, shortages of medical supplies, and deep mistrust among some communities.
23: In one example of this, angry residents of a town at the heart of the outbreak burned down two hospital tents hosting Ebola patients. They were angry at being unable to take the body of a loved one away for burial. This loved one had apparently died from Ebola. Earlier, I spoke to the renowned epidemiologist, Professor Salim Abdul Karim, director of the Center for AIDS Program and Research in South Africa and chair of the Africa CDC Emergency Consultative Group. I asked him how concerned he is about the response so far.
1: I first came to hear about it last week and initially was taken aback that it had taken so long for us to get the information. But once I gathered what was going on, I understood what the situation was. So we know when we've had outbreaks of Ebola before, how this virus spreads and what happens and so on. In this particular instance, what was happening was that when patients were presenting with symptoms of Ebola and being diagnosed by their clinicians, and remember, you know, the DRC has had several epidemics of Ebola. So they know, the doctors, they know what they're looking at. They know how to make the diagnosis. But the lab tests kept coming back negative. And so they couldn't say definitively whether this was Ebola or not. And the reason was that this particular strain of Ebola is not picked up by our routine diagnostic tests. So the tests that were being done in the lab would have picked it up if it was the old strain from the we refer to as the Zairean strain. But the Bundibugyo strain is not picked up by those tests. So that's a real problem for us, that this is a new strain. There are no therapeutics for it. There is no vaccine for it. And there are no readily available diagnostics for it. So you have to diagnose it by gene sequencing in a big central lab. And that's the challenge that we are facing right now. The latest figures I got from Africa CDC are just over 500 cases, just over 120 deaths. That means that this particular virus has been spreading for a little while. You know, probably a month or two. The critical issue is to ensure that we are clinically diagnosing and identifying as many patients as possible and going on the basis that these are suspected cases. And given that the doctors in the DRC have seen, you know, Ebola so many times, they are pretty good. If I trust anybody's diagnosis on Ebola, I would trust a doctor from the DRC. So I would go on that basis and implement our strong public health measures. And so that's isolation for up to 21 days. It's contact tracing. So it's about doing those basic elements of public health control that will enable us to slow down the spread and prevent it from going to many, many other places. Knowing, of course, that we've already seen a case, actually a few cases and one death in Uganda already, but to try and reduce and minimize its spread to other countries.
23: How concerned should neighboring countries be about the potential for spread?
1: In 2014, it actually spread quite quickly to neighboring countries, you know, Cote d'Ivoire, Uganda, Rwanda, they all had cases. And then, of course, it then spreads through travelers to distant places, including in 2014, went to the US, several countries in Europe, South Africa, and so on. So we know that can happen, and that's one of the likely outcomes. But the challenge is in that particular part of the DRC. You got South Kivu at the bottom and next to Rwanda. You got North Kivu near Burundi, and then you got Ituri province, which is just below South Sudan and Uganda. So when you look at that whole strip, there's a lot of conflict going on there. You've got M23 rebels, you've got government troops, you've got an unstable situation. So the healthcare services are not fully functional there. So when we talk about, you know, we're going to implement isolation, we're going to implement contact tracing, it's in very difficult circumstances it's going to be done. But it's not only that, you know, Goma itself is a major mining town. You got a lot of people flowing from other countries, porous borders. So it's going to be a real challenge to contain this virus in the DRC. I would expect the likely scenario is that we're going to see it spread to other countries, but I don't think it'll spread much beyond the region, because once we've got an index of suspicion, once we institute, and you know, all the other countries will institute some screening at airports and at borders, and create vigilance in their health services. So if there is a patient that has traveled to Central Africa and has come back recently, you know, keep Ebola in the back of your mind, and then implement your standard nursing controls, your infection control procedures, you should be able to contain it. It shouldn't be really a threat to many other countries.
10: And

0: COVID-19, what would you advise people in terms of infection control and the differences between the infection of COVID-19 and Ebola?
1: Ebola is not spread through respiratory route. So in other words, not spread by coughing and so on, like the way COVID was. So we are looking at a very different situation here. So if you think about, COVID is highly infectious, just breathing in the same vicinity as somebody who has COVID, you have a good chance of getting COVID. You're not dealing with that situation here with Ebola. Ebola, really the main group that is at high risk are healthcare workers, because they are the ones who are coming in contact with patient secretions, with blood and so on. The rest of the population is at very low risks. We can anticipate we won't be seeing any of those kinds of measures like lockdowns and so on. They would have almost no effect in the case of Ebola.
0: Professor Salim Abdul Karim there speaking to me earlier. He's the chair of the Africa CDC Emergency Consultative Group.
2: U.S. Secretary of State Marco Rubio has described Cuba as a threat to American national security and says the likelihood of a negotiated peaceful settlement is not high. Mr. Rubio's comments came a day after Washington charged the veteran Cuban communist leader, former president Raul Castro, with murder over the shooting down of two planes 30 years ago, and after a U.S. aircraft carrier strike group arrived in the Caribbean. Mr. Rubio also announced the arrest of the sister of the chief of a conglomerate controlled by the Cuban military. Meanwhile, a US fuel blockade on the island nation has led to persistent blackouts. So how are people getting on in Havana? A short while ago, I spoke to a resident of the Cuban capital who asked not to be named.
3: You will see mostly of the city at dark. I don't know exactly how much electricity the government has to offer, but normally it's less than 50. The half of the city, less than the half of the city is in there.
2: So less than half of the city has electricity.
3: Yeah. Some part of the city, the distribution of the blackouts is not equal. There are important places where there is always must be electricity. There is problematic neighborhoods who make more claims. They get the electricity more, so it's with unequal distribution of the electricity. The Havana city has more electricity than the countryside.
2: And when you say unequal distribution inside Havana, is it that the neighborhoods where the rich people live, the politically connected people live, are those the ones that do have electricity generally?
3: Kinda, but not so exactly, because yes, mostly of the political where the government people live, but also the more problematic, the more marginal neighborhoods who've made that they are made revolts in the night, they get electricity. It's not so only the government people, it's more mixed.
2: And how are people coping without electricity? How are you coping?
3: It's a very difficult process. First, you can't understand why you have to pass the mostly of the day without light. You must adapt. You have to make all the things important in the house at the times when you have the electricity, the hours. There is no programming, okay? And you have to overcome the way you can. Because also, especially for cook the food, because some part of the city has gas from tubes, there is a lot of shortage of that, and some people have to make the food with coal, and that is very, very difficult. If you are in the middle of the city, very inhuman way to cook your food. A lot of people are coping with that. This whole situation very, very bad. Some people have kids, an ancient person is or sick person, very difficult. I'm pretty sure that in the last years, from pandemic years until now, in the same way that the economic crisis has been getting worse, a lot of person has been having problems with the mental issues. In summary, the people try.

0: That is very difficult.
1: In general, who are people blaming for this? Do they say the Americans have this fuel blockade? Do they blame their own government? What are people saying?
0: Mostly people right now is blaming the government. Causes of this is a multicausal, as normal is in all the historical events, you know? But in the last months, there is no doubt, you know, that the American blockade has been the main factor. In the long term, people, mostly of the people, are blaming to the government, a lot of bad allocation of resources in the economy. Because the problem, you know, the problem with the electric system here in Cuba is not a problem from now. We always had this kind of crisis. The last one were first before the treaties between Castro and Chavez. A lot of bad decisions the government has made about the electric system.
1: About electricity, yeah, that is a resident of the Cuban capital, Havana, who didn't want to be named.
2: You're listening to Newsday from the BBC World Service with me, Anso in Nairobi, James Copnall in London, and also in London is Isaac Fennin with the sport.
3: Yes, last night Senegal announced their squad for the World Cup. Not sure whether they'll go into the tournament as African Cup of Nations champions or not. As it stands, Morocco hold that honour because of what happened in January's final. A bit later on, we're going to hear from Illiman Ndiaye, the Everton forward, who was named in the squad, and he tells me about his experience on that fateful night in January. Cristiano Ronaldo's Al Nassr has won the Saudi Pro League. Portugal's captain signed from Manchester United in 2022 and has won a dramatic domestic trophy alongside Senegal star Sadio Mane. And speaking of title celebrations,
4: it's one of the best feelings I ever had. I was supposed to be here at Colony watching the game with the boys and certain staff because that's what they wanted, but I couldn't. I think 20 minutes later, before the game, I had to leave. I went outside to the garden. I started to build some fire and I started to do some barbecue. I didn't watch any of it. And suddenly the magic happened. My oldest son opened the garden door. He started to run towards me. He started to cry. He gave me a hug and said, "We are champions, Daddy."
3: That is Arsenal manager Mikel Arteta describing how he found out they were champions on, what was it, Tuesday evening?
1: Tuesday evening.
3: Yeah, I mean, delighted to hear that, James.
1: That's such a lovely clip. Yeah. They're not being able to watch, clearly. And then his family, presumably his main source of support, through some difficult years as well, telling him the good news.
3: And I wasn't here on Wednesday. How was James? Was he pretty chipper on Wednesday, I imagine?
2: You should have been here, Isaac. Oh, he owned the show.
3: He owned the show, yeah. I can only imagine. And I
1: smiled throughout.
3: Yes, delight in that man's voice. More sport from me a little bit later on.
1: Isaac, thank you. Now, the US President Donald Trump will swear in Kevin Warsh today as the new chair of the Federal Reserve. He will succeed Jerome Powell as the boss of America's central bank, though Powell will stay on as governor until 2028. Nick Marsh on our business desk in Singapore is on the line. Hi, Nick. Talk us through why this matters.
5: Hi, James. Yeah, I'd love to keep talking about Arsenal, to be honest, and Illiman Ndiaye.
1: Me too,
5: being
1: please.
5: An Everton fan and everything. But we'll talk about the Federal Reserve. Why not? Because, look, the Federal Reserve is actually very important. It's the body that sets interest rates in the United States, right? So the cost of borrowing money. So the idea is that when inflation's high, when prices are, you know, are increasing and the cost of living's rising, your interest rates should also be high because that discourages spending and exacerbating that inflation. On the other side, you don't want them to be too high because then that discourages people from hiring and creating jobs and so on. So it's a bit of a balancing act. The chair of the Fed is a massively important job, not just in America, but literally, you know, I mean, the reverberations are felt around the world. It sets the tone for the entire global economy. Now, the important thing to remember here, James, is that the Fed is an independent body. It's not tied to the president or Congress or whatever. But as you often see, and we've talked about it a lot in US politics, the chair of the Fed is appointed by the president. And Kevin Warsh, you know, very competent economist, served 5 years as the Fed, at the Fed as governor. He's very much seen as a Trump ally. You know, his father-in-law, Ronald Lauder, he's from the cosmetic family, Estee Lauder, longtime Trump ally. You know, the main accusation that Walsh is facing, and that he faced at his confirmation hearing, is that he would be a puppet of Trump and he would lower interest rates the way that the president wants.
1: Fair to say that he's likely to have a better relationship with President Trump than Jerome Powell, the man who succeeds.
5: Yeah, that's absolutely true, yeah. I mean, Donald Trump was highly, highly critical, publicly critical, I mean, insulting, to be honest, for a long time. Jerome Powell, the man who basically didn't want to lower interest rates as much as the president wanted to lower interest rates, and the man who faced the Department of Justice probe, actually, into his conductor's chair, which has actually been dropped now. Again, lots of accusations of presidential interference in what's supposed to be an independent body.
1: Lee Marsh, thank you.
2: Now, US President Donald Trump says that he will talk to the Taiwanese leader Lai Ching-te about a possible arms sale in what would be a sharp departure from diplomatic tradition. The leaders of the two countries have not spoken directly since Washington shifted diplomatic recognition to Beijing from Taipei in 1979. China claims Taiwan as its territory and has not ruled out taking it by force. So where does this leave the island nation on the edge of the Pacific? Earlier, I spoke to Alexander Yui, Taiwan's representative to the United States.
6: Trump and President Xi, you know, they had a meeting in Beijing, and obviously one of the issues they talked a lot about was Taiwan. President Xi kept bringing up Taiwan. Think of, since we're the stakeholder of this issue, I think it will be natural that there will be talks at that level between Taiwan and Washington. You know, we welcome it, but I think I'll leave it to the U.S. administration to do any declarations about this.
2: That will be quite a significant move, wouldn't it? What would it mean for Taiwan to have this direct conversation between the president of the United States and the Taiwanese leader?
6: Well, I want to stress, first of all, that the communications between Taiwan and the United States is actually very good. It's flowing, you know, at different levels. If the Taiwan issue is so relevant nowadays, of such a concern for not only Asia, but the United States, at the world level, actually.
2: Since 1979, no U.S. leader has spoken directly to a Taiwanese leader, which is why I ask how important this is for you.
6: The important thing is the United States, prior, during, and after President Trump's visit to Beijing, has stressed that the longstanding position on Taiwan remains unchanged. And according to Ambassador Perdue in Beijing, that's exactly what the U.S. side told the Chinese also, that change in Taiwan longstanding policy on Taiwan. The talks are important. The U.S. President Trump has heard a lot about Taiwan from the Chinese side, for Xi Jinping. So I recommended that he also, if he has time, we could all very happily tell him our side of the story regarding the Taiwan Straits issue.
2: And would that side of your story include perhaps asking for the support of the U.S. in any plans to declare independence? Are there any plans for that?
6: My president was very categoric in his statements for his second anniversary as president yesterday, that there is no, and previous days, that there's no issue about Taiwan independence. We will not be subordinate to the People's Republic of China, because that's what they're trying to achieve.
2: I believe that one of the things that will be on the agenda will be that $14 billion arms sale to your country, which President Trump has not publicly confirmed so far. Have you received any U.S. assurances on that?
6: United States has reiterated in many occasions that there's no change in their position on Taiwan, the longstanding position on Taiwan, and that includes the necessary sales of arms equipment to Taiwan because of the situation that we are facing, which is a mounting aggression from the People's Republic of China. Actually, President Trump has been the president that has sold the most arms to Taiwan. During his first term as president, he sold Taiwan around $18 billion worth of equipment. And so far in this second administration, he has already sold us over $11 billion worth of armaments.
2: Conflict going on in the Middle East, the closure of the Strait of Hormuz, which has driven energy prices up. Does Taiwan have the resources to survive if China decides to test America's patience?
6: Not only Hormuz, but Ukraine and all these conflicts that are going on around the world. It's already a crowded situation. First of all, we have two considerations. One of them is the resources that are being impeded from flowing freely into the markets, into our ports. And that's something that we're concerned, as well as any other country that uses resources from the Middle East. We get our gas and oil from there. But at the same time, it gives us some thought about having to alternate sources. And actually, we are getting more and more of our LNG, for example, from the United States and other countries away from the Middle East. But the second item that we're looking at with attention is the conflict. Nobody wants another conflict, especially not in the Taiwan Straits nor in Southeast Asia. Taiwan Straits, it's a very important trade route. I think over 50% of the world trade route goes through Taiwan. So if any conflicts happens, you know, if the Chinese get edgy and starts any conflicts on Taiwan, the world as a whole will be affected. We're not the ones creating the aggression. We're not the ones sending ships and planes around. You know, we're not the arms that we want to buy is to make our home safer, our island safer from outside aggression.
2: Alexander Yui, Taiwan's representative to the US. This is Newsday.
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9: 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I wanted you to hear it. 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You could hear the gap between the missile being launched and it hitting. And for the first time, I got scared.
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2: We'll speak to the DRC's foreign minister as her country continues to grapple with an outbreak of the deadly Ebola virus.
1: Dozens of vehicles, including fuel tankers, have been set on fire near Mali's capital as jihadists step up a blockade of the city.
2: And we have an interview with a Senegalese football star after the news.
11: BBC News with Neil Nunes. The U.S. Secretary of State Marco Rubio has warned that Cuba's leaders will not be able to buy time in their conflict with Washington. Mr. Rubio described Cuba as a threat to national security. On Wednesday, Washington charged the veteran communist leader Raul Castro with murder over an attack 30 years ago and has assembled an aircraft carrier strike group in the Caribbean. President Trump has said he'll be sending 5,000 U.S. troops to Poland. Earlier this month, Washington said it was pulling troops out of Germany amid a widening rift over the war against Iran. A Congolese hospital treating Ebola patients has been partially set on fire by a crowd trying to retrieve the body of someone suspected to have been infected. Medical staff at the hospital are under military protection. Prosecutors in Honduras say at least 19 people have been killed in shootings in the north of the country, where rival gangs are fighting for control of palm oil plantations. U.S. late-night host Stephen Colbert has presented his last show on CBS. Last year, the network announced it would cancel The Late Show for economic reasons. Colbert is a vocal critic of President Trump, and CBS has been accused of bowing to political pressure. A political protest group in India has created a fresh account on X, hours after the authorities blocked its original one. The Cockroach Janata Party was formed after comments by the Indian Chief Justice equating unemployed youngsters to cockroaches. Archaeologists in Peru have uncovered a 600-year-old tomb inside a pre-Inca fortress. Five people were buried near one of the entry points to Kualep, a site known as the Machu Picchu of the Peruvian jungle. BBC News.
2: Thank you for that summary of the news. 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
1: The next half hour, we'll look at the jihadist blockade of the Malian capital, Bamako, and meet a Tanzanian billionaire. In our sports, we have an interview with the Senegalese football star Illiman Ndiaye, looking back at the controversial Africa Cup of Nations final.
2: And in just a second, we'll speak to the Democratic Republic of Congo's foreign minister about the Ebola outbreak in her country. If you have any questions you would like to put to her or have a comment on anything you hear on the program, you can send us a WhatsApp or a text message on our usual number, which is +44 77 86 20 50 85.
1: In parts of the Democratic Republic of Congo, tensions are high as the country battles a worsening Ebola outbreak. An angry crowd set fire to isolation tents at a hospital in the northeastern town of Wampara after family and friends of a young man thought to have died from the virus were prevented from taking his body away for burial. Health officials say safe burials are critical to containing the disease because Ebola can spread through direct contact with the bodies of infected victims. Well, the DRC has successfully overcome several previous outbreaks of Ebola, but this one is complicated by the fact that a death has already been recorded in an area controlled by the M23 rebel group, raising fears that conflict and insecurity could hamper efforts to contain the virus. Well, joining us now from Paris is Thérèse Kayigwamba-Wagner, the Foreign Minister of the Democratic Republic of Congo. Welcome back to the programme. Can you perhaps start by talking to us about that incident at the hospital and the burning of those tents?
12: Thank you so much for having me, James, and thank you for your continued interest in the situation. Indeed, as you mentioned, we had a very unfortunate situation yesterday in a hospital where relatives of a patient sought to retrieve the patient's body, who was in a treatment center. I think this shows us to what extent when we seek to find responses to the Ebola epidemic, and this is a lesson we've learned in the past, it's about holistic responses. It's about making sure that communities are sensitized, making sure that communities are informed about the illness and how it is transmitted. I think this was an unfortunate incident, but at the same time, as we have seen, the Congolese authorities have been ramping up their capacities throughout the areas that are affected, and that will go hand in hand with ramping up also sensitization activities in order to make sure communities feel safe, feel understood, feel heard, but also have an opportunity to have dignified burials of deceased in order to provide the closure that is necessary whilst also maintaining the health protocols that have to be observed in order to stem the spread of the virus.
1: That lack of trust, that need for information that mm-hmm. you talk about, it underscores perhaps a lack of trust in the Congolese authorities. People simply aren't taking as gospel what you and others are telling them.
12: Not necessarily. I think, first of all, Ebola is a very particular illness. In this particular strain, it does not manifest as other strains do in a much more visible manner. And I think this has also explained why communities were hesitant to maybe associate the deaths that they have been observing with Ebola. And explains also some of the delays that we have had in the reporting of the first initial cases. At the same time, I think it's a work of proximity. It's also a very frightening situation for communities to be in. I think it is normal, and it would be normal in any setting, that all sorts of reactions are triggered, including challenging or questioning narratives that they might not feel comfortable with. So I don't think that it is an illustration of distrust towards the health system. Again, this is something that we are working on in order to make sure that communities are duly informed, are accompanied, are supported, and provided with the support that they need in order to weather this challenge through.
1: In terms of support, one aspect of it is informing communities about the risks and behaviours to adopt and so on. Another is simply getting enough medical facilities in place into the affected exactly. areas. Can you give us an update on the progress of that? Because we have heard from aid groups and others that there aren't simply enough medical facilities right now.
12: Of course. I mean, I think this is one of the big challenges. The DRC is not facing its first Ebola epidemic. This is the 17th that we are dealing with. We have tried and tested protocols that have been put in place. And I think what we know from our experience is that the priority right now is really to ramp up our proximity and our capacity to identify cases, to trace contacts, and to provide care to concerned or to affected communities. One key issue there is making sure that all of that material and all of these clinics are set up in rapid or record time. And this is, of course, challenging in a context where infrastructure might be limited or where we face rural communities that are more separate from one another. So I think this is the big challenge that we're facing now, making sure that we have sufficient material that helps us attain the level of support that is necessary and that matches also our expertise and our capacity to accompany communities.
1: One complicating factor is the virus being present in areas controlled by the M23 rebel group. We've had a question in from a listener, Ayu Makweklam in Rumbek, South Sudan, who says the M23 rebel group and the government should allow health workers to operate in the area to prevent the spread of Ebola, and war should be stopped during this difficult time. Are you, in fact, negotiating with M23 about a health emergency that goes well beyond the different territorial claims and conflict and regional levels of control of your government and this rebel group?
12: I think what is important here is, first of all, to reiterate that these areas are occupied, yes, by the M23, but also by the Rwandan army. The second point is, indeed, the situation requires urgent action that goes well beyond the capacities of the M23 and of the Rwandan government. I want to flag also that in this case, the city of Goma, for example, has seen the border to Rwanda being closed by Rwandan authorities. So this is something highly unfortunate in a situation where the urgency is to bring in, as I said before, logistics and the materials necessary to provide care. What we are facing now in the areas that are occupied are areas that are governed by a semblance of a structure that does not have the expertise and does not seem to have the care also to provide support to the community. So it is an utmost urgency, and this is something we have always insisted on, even before the Ebola outbreak. There is an urgency to reestablish humanitarian access. Now, I think the Ebola outbreak is bringing this to a higher level, where we do not only have to focus on reestablishing humanitarian corridors, we have to make sure that expertise is brought in order to run this in a manner that does not favor the spread of the virus. And this is where the M23 and Rwanda are clearly out of their league. And it is time for them to leave these areas in order for order to be restored, but also the disease to be contained.
1: There is a lot of global concern about this outbreak, but your country has overcome many Ebola outbreaks mm-hmm. in the past. Give us a sense of perspective then. How concerned are you? How concerned should others around the world be?
12: Mm-hmm. Of course, we are extremely concerned. Again, these are our citizens. These are our communities that are affected. So I do not want to downplay the level of concern on the side of the Congolese government at all levels. Now, what is important here is that this is a strain that has only had, in the 17 outbreaks that we have faced when it comes to Ebola, has only manifested itself twice before. So this is the third time we're dealing with. It is a strain with a fatality rate that is a bit inferior to the Zaire strain, which is a more prevalent one, of 25 to 40%. Still, we are concerned, and this is why we have been ramping up all our efforts. In terms of perspective, I'm not a public health expert and I'm not an epidemiologist, but I think what we are working on now is making sure that we have increased contact tracing. What we're likely to see is probably an increase in the numbers of cases before they start dipping down. This is a pattern that is proper to many epidemics. At the same time, all protocols have been activated. At the same time, we have seen that the disease has been contained in the communities that are affected. And therefore, as the WHO has highlighted, the threat is not an international threat. I want to make that very clear. I understand that the global community is more alert when it comes to epidemics, especially against the backdrop of a pandemic. But this is not the situation we are looking at. Right. And the Congolese government is fully mobilized to make sure that this remains contained, and as it has been in all the other 17 cases previously.
1: Thérèse Kagwamba-Wagner, Foreign Minister of the Democratic Republic of Congo, thank you.
2: To Mali now, where dozens of vehicles, including fuel tankers, were set on fire near the capital Bamako after jihadists imposed a blockade on the city. The militants are reported to have kidnapped drivers and destroyed more than 100 fuel trucks across the country since last year, raising fears of worsening shortages and deepening insecurity. The International Rescue Committee says that violence and disruption to transport are making it increasingly difficult for people to access essential services, including healthcare, clean water and food, with an estimated 5 million people now in need of humanitarian assistance. Earlier, I spoke to a Sahel analyst, Corinne Dufka.
13: Well, Janine, the jihadist group, which has been active in Mali for almost 12 years, is the one that has engaged in this blockade. And it's been months long. They started with a fuel blockade and then later increased it to foodstuffs and are now ramping up that blockade. And this, of course, follows that devastating offensive, JNIM, or jihadist offensive, against the capital in late April, which saw the killing of the defense ministry. It was really a simultaneous coordinated offensive on numerous places in Mali. Now, JNIM has, their strongholds are really in central Mali and northern Mali, but about, I don't know, maybe 2 years ago, they started a strategic pivot from those strongholds to the southwest and to the capital, Bamako.
2: And what are they seeking to achieve?
13: You know, JNIM has been growing in strength, and this, and their recent actions really attest to their military strength, their intelligence, their supply networks, and so on. They have been, according to my sources, which include people all over Mali, including people who are in JNIM sort of orbit, are really trying to evolve into more of a political insurgency. They've been inspired, from what I've heard, by Syria's transition. They're trying to distance themselves in some ways from the Al-Qaeda mothership, even though they haven't completely separated or severed their alliance with Al-Qaeda. But this offensive is really to try to, more than anything, provoke the collapse of the ruling junta, who has refused to negotiate with them, and bring in leaders who are more amenable to some sort of talks with JNIM going forward.
2: And is that having an impact on the kind of grip that the military junta has on the capital and more generally on the country?
13: In fact, the recent offensive, which hit Bamako and numerous other places, really illuminated the weaknesses, intelligence weaknesses for sure, but also the military weaknesses of Mali, but also, crucially, of their Russian military partners. The Russian and the Malians have been trying for years, and, it follows efforts by the French, by the Americans, by the European Union to try to stop the growth of jihadists, and it just hasn't worked. In fact, the jihadists have grown exponential to those efforts. So, I think people in Bamako are telling me really that there is no military solution to this conflict, which is over a decade long, and that it really is time for these factions to sit down and talk.
2: And so JNIM now is trying to sort of create perhaps a popular sentiment against the military junta. Is that the goal here?
13: Yeah, that's absolutely part of the goal. Number one, to establish how, you know, what a strong organization they are militarily and so on, but also to try to undermine confidence in the ruling junta, because remember, they overthrew the democratically elected government years ago because of that government's inability to fight the jihadists. So now the same junta is failing to address those needs because the jihadists have only grown in terms of their areas of operation. So I think they clearly are trying to illuminate the weaknesses of the junta, and again, trying to provoke their fall and ultimately push for some sort of a caretaker government, which would be more open to negotiations with them.
2: And the military junta has formed this alliance with the neighbors, who are also led by the military, Niger and Burkina Faso. They've just been holding a meeting, actually, in Niamey, the capital of Niger. Is this kind of alliance something that they could now rely on to try and quash this blockade and this challenge from the Jinim jihadists?
13: Well, in fact, that alliance is really being put to the test, because part of that alliance was sort of a mutual military pact. And the it's called the AES, the Alliance of Sahel States. And at least Niger and possibly Burkina have actually acted from time to time. And from what I understand, they acted even after this recent offensive in April. So, but again, that offensive being put to the test because both of those countries are facing their own jihadist threat. Niger primarily from the Islamic State, the more brutal Islamic State affiliate in West Africa, and Burkina Faso by JNIM's partner Ansaru Islam, which is active in over 50% of the country. So they're similarly challenged.
2: Corinne Dufka, their Sahel analyst.
1: This is Newsday on the BBC World Service, live in Nairobi and London. And in London, Isaac Fallon's here with the sports.
3: Yes, if you've been listening to the Newsday over the last few months, you probably know the story of the Africa Cup of Nations final. The drama at the end of the game between Morocco and Senegal, Senegal being stripped of the title after walking off the field during the final in January. Why don't we hear from one of the players on that night, though? Everton and Senegal forward Illiman Ndiaye. I've been speaking to him, and I started by asking what it was like to play in that final in Morocco.
14: Yeah, it was crazy. It was amazing. It had everything, you know. Obviously, as a young boy, you know, my dream is to get to the stages, you know, play the final with my country, Senegal, of the AFCON. So, yeah, it was crazy. The atmosphere was, wow, it was brilliant. And obviously, yeah, I think we kind of took the game really well, I think, obviously, with what happened. But whatever came after, you know, we finished the game strong. We ended up winning the game. And, yeah, it's one of the best games I've ever played in my life.
3: Yeah, I can only imagine. I mean, I was there as well, and the atmosphere was incredible. The moment where the team walked off the field, just talk me through what sort of happened and what do you think led to that kind of reaction from the team?
14: To be honest, I don't think much happened when we walked in, because we walked basically straight back out after. But yeah, it was just a bit of kind of unfairness that's happened for us. That's what we thought on the pitch, you know, with the goal being disallowed and then the penalty, which we don't think was a penalty, in the space of, you know, a short time. So, you know, emotions were really high, and when emotions are high, you can just do things like straight away. So yeah, we as you've seen, we went inside, but the manager and the players that stayed outside on the pitch told everyone that went inside to come back to the pitch and just finish the game. You know, unfortunately we can't decide what was going to happen after that. So yeah, it was just a build up, you know.
3: What did Mane say? Because I know he was seen kind of like waving you guys back onto the field. What was he telling you when you were coming back onto the pitch?
14: I didn't really see. I must have been like, because I was on the bench. So when I come back, I probably think I walked straight back to the bench or something. So I didn't really see. But from what everyone's telling me, he was just telling us to come, you know, from the other players, he was telling us to come and just play the game, you know. God decides, it's in God's hands. And they were saying as well that Edu could save the penalty, which he did. So, yeah.
3: When he did save that penalty, it must have been kind of, I can't even imagine what the feeling would have been like for you as a team, especially considering all that time had passed and there was so much drama in it. Like it sort of, in the stadium, it felt kind of surreal.
14: At that moment, it was a bit weird, because there's the thing that probably have heard with our fans, you know, the fighting and that was going on with them. So some of our players were there, some of us were on the bench. And as Edouard Mendy saving the penalty, we're happy, but we're not like fully on going to celebrate, you know, because obviously our fans are not being treated fairly. So like it was happy moment and sad moment obviously at the same time. But it was a big relief when Edouard Mendy saved the penalty.
15: Yeah, and obviously now, well, you were Africa Cup of Nations title winners, obviously the goal in extra time and then to kind of take it away. What do you make of everything that's happened since, you know, were you winning that game, the match that night, and CAF taking away the trophy from you?
14: I don't know. I won't be able to explain it properly, but yeah, it just don't seem right, you know. I don't understand if on that day, you know, we walked out and they wanted to take the decision, right, we're not playing anymore then. But the main focus is that we came back, we ended the game, they shot the penalty, they could have won it. We scored, we won the game. We won the trophy, we did all that celebration. Now just to take all of that away in, what was it, 2 months' time after the final whistle, I don't understand. I think if you give the decision to the referee on the pitch, you got to leave that decision to him and leave it how it is, you know?
15: What do you think it does for like African football? Because as you mentioned, the final was such a good final. And then we've got all this drama off the field. What type of image do you think it sends about African football?
14: Probably no, it's not a good look, is it? It's not a good look when things like this happen. Africa, you know, we have to stay together, you know. We have to be strong and we have to do everything in our power to lift up, you know, African football, you know, and everything like that. So, yeah, it wasn't really a great look. So I just hope they're putting it right.
15: Obviously, there's a World Cup happening soon. Not sure if you've heard about it. Like, but going into it, not knowing whether you're African champions or not, is that sort of a distraction for you, or you kind of not thinking about it?
14: No, not at all. It's not a distraction at all. Obviously, in our eyes, in many other people's eyes, we are the champions of Africa. And it doesn't disturb us, you know. The same focus and hunger and determination that we had going into the AFCON, we're going to do the same going into the World Cup, you know. It's another trophy on the line. So World Cup, nothing's going to distract us.
15: Yeah, it was great chatting to Ilhamman. We're going to hear about his thoughts on the World Cup in a few weeks' time as we get ready for the tournament in the US, Mexico and Canada. But Senegal will definitely go into that competition with plenty of confidence.
1: Yeah, we still don't know if they go in there as Africa Cup of Nations champions, right? Legal case continuing.
15: Unsure. That is, it's pending, you know. So Morocco and Senegal, both of them will go in saying that they are Africa Cup of Nations champions. Very strange position to be in, but that is the position we are in.
1: Thank you.
2: Now, about 25 years ago, Africa had no dollar billionaires. But today, there are 23. Their combined wealth has grown to more than $100 billion. Focus on Africa podcast host Charles Kitonga has been speaking to the youngest billionaire in Africa, Tanzanian businessman Mohamed Dewji. He started by asking Mohamed whether he always aspired to be a billionaire.
16: Never thought as such,
17: yeah,
16: of wanting to become a billionaire. It was more like, you know, I knew it was a step-by-step process and that I had to work hard. I had to be disciplined. I mean, I used to work for many, many years, 100-hour weeks. And you know, when you put discipline and when you have vision and when God blesses you and you're in the right time, in the right place, you know, things kind of fall into place.
17: Yeah.
16: And with God's will, what happened, and I became a billionaire.
17: And did you celebrate?
16: Not really. I didn't, because I remember, I think it was, I was 39 years old, and you know, this whole thing kind of came out in the news, and you know, a lot of people congratulated me. I felt no difference from the day before, and that, you know, I keep on saying this, that I knew that I had to keep my eye on the ball, and that I had to grow the business further. And again, when I say to grow the business further, I'm not in the rat race.
17: Mm.
16: I have no ambition to continue gathering wealth, but rather I feel, yes, I'm a capitalist,
17: yeah,
16: and I do want to make money, but I want to make money in the right way, ethically, but more importantly, I want to use this money to be able to give back.
17: So, Mo, I think it becomes a bit difficult for people to separate these conversations of the rich, the ultra rich, and the poor. And this is what it's all about, you know, that inequality. But I don't know how you read it from your perspective, because obviously you run businesses that have a lot of impact as well on the very people that we are talking about.
16: Inequality is not a good thing, but every problem has got two sides of the story. I would like to share my side of the story. We all know that Africa is facing large unemployment. My company, METL Group, and specifically I want to mention in Tanzania, we are employing 38,000 direct jobs.
17: Those are employees that you're paying at the end of every month.
16: Yes. Now, we are the second largest employers after the government of United Republic of Tanzania. Now, if today I would have not generated the wealth that I generated and not done the business that I have done, would these 38,000 plus people have jobs? Point number one. Point number two, if you look at entrepreneurs, we are paying all types of taxes. And the same money is being used to take social services to poor people. Third, I in specific do a lot of impact and philanthropy. And as much as I agree that there is a difference between the haves and the have-nots, but if you are a responsible billionaire, then I feel that you face lesser of a problem.
2: Mohamed Djigui, Africa's youngest billionaire there, in conversation with Focus on Africa's Charles Gitonga. 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There's still much more to come.
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20: 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I'm Ruth Alexander, talking to three renowned bartenders about their most glamorous customers, the dangerous ones, and what it takes to make the perfect drink.
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1: Hello and welcome to Newsday on the BBC World Service with Anne Soy in Nairobi and James Cotton in London.
2: An angry crowd has partially set a hospital in the Democratic Republic of Congo on fire after the death of a patient suspected to have had Ebola, with some patients with Ebola suspected to have escaped. We'll hear from a key African health official.
1: US Secretary of State calls Cuba a threat to US national security as hopes of a negotiated peaceful settlement seemingly diminish. We have a special report from our correspondent in Cuba's capital.
2: And Samsung has averted what was to be a huge workers' strike. Nick Marsh on our business desk will bring us the details.
1: And the co-founder of the social media network Reddit, Alexis Ohanian, is now turning his focus to the future of women's sport. We'll look at why. First, though, this bulletin of the latest world news.
11: BBC News with Neil Nunes. The U.S. Secretary of State Marco Rubio has warned that Cuba's leaders will not be able to bide time in their conflict with Washington. Mr. Rubio described Cuba as a threat to national security. From Washington, here's Joel Gunter.
21: Casting doubt on a diplomatic outcome, Mr. Rubio said the Trump administration was both very serious and very focused on changing the Cuban regime. His comments follow a build-up of U.S. military might, with the USS Nimitz aircraft carrier and three escort warships arriving in the Caribbean Sea in recent days. Cuba's foreign minister yesterday denied that the country posed a threat to the U.S., saying the accusation was a pretext for U.S. aggression. Mr. Rubio also announced the arrest of the Miami-based sister of a Cuban official, the latest step in what is now a months-long pressure campaign against the island nation.
11: NATO foreign ministers are in Sweden today for a series of meetings amid increasing tensions within the defense alliance over the war in Iran and its global fallout. Marco Rubio told the BBC that President Trump was disappointed with NATO allies. More details from Tom Bateman.
0: This is the first gathering of NATO foreign ministers since the start of the war on Iran, with the alliance under continuing strain over its fallout. The Trump administration has at times angrily demanded more help from its allies, many of whom have in turn privately shunned the risk of getting drawn into a war they don't see as part of NATO's mutual defense concept and which they weren't consulted about. Before boarding the plane to Sweden, asked by the BBC about unconfirmed reports the US could shrink its total troop numbers available in the event of an attack on a NATO country, Mr. Rubio said some of those issues would be discussed today.
11: An angry crowd has partially set fire to a hospital in the Eastern Democratic Republic of Congo after the death of a patient suspected to have had Ebola. Medical staff at the Rampara Hospital are under military protection as police try to restore order. Our correspondent in Kinshasa is Emery Makomenu.
4: A young local footballer passed away today in the Rwambara Ebola Treatment Center. His friends and also family members came to claim his body so they could have a proper funeral. This is against protocols when it comes to Ebola-related case. So the response team denied to release the body. Some angry young men started storming the hospitals and setting fire to the isolation tent that were pitched there.
11: Officials say the outbreak has killed more than 150 people, with over 600 suspected cases reported. This is the latest world news from the BBC. Prosecutors in northern Honduras say at least 19 people have been confirmed dead in a series of shootings. Rival gangs have been fighting for control of palm oil plantations in the area. A political protest group in India has created a fresh account on X, hours after the authorities in Delhi blocked its original one, which attracted millions of followers in a matter of days. The group was formed as a reaction to a comment by the Chief Justice of India's Supreme Court equating unemployed youngsters to cockroaches attacking the system. Our correspondent in Delhi, Azadeh Mashiri, told us more.
22: It triggered something here in India where youth unemployment is high. And so Abhijit Dibke, a political communication strategist, but also a student in the United States at Boston University, he created an Instagram profile, he created a profile on X, and on the website that he created, he's described the Cockroach Janata Party on that website as the voice of the lazy and unemployed. He says that there are more than 500,000 people who've signed up.
11: An era of late-night television in the United States has ended as Stephen Colbert hosted the final edition of The Late Show on CBS television. Colbert entered the stage to a roar of cheers and standing ovations as he opened his last show with a host of celebrity guests. During his tenure as The Late Show's host, Colbert was a vocal critic of President Trump. Critics accused CBS of bowing to political pressure. Archaeologists in Peru have uncovered a 600-year-old tomb inside a pre-Inca fortress that had never been fully excavated. Five people were buried near one of the entry points to Coelap, a site known as the Machu Picchu of the Peruvian jungle. BBC World News.
2: Thank you for those updates. 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We're live in London with James Copnall and in Nairobi with me, Anne Soy.
1: Coming up, a health facility at the heart of the Ebola outbreak is set on fire. We'll hear from the head of Africa's Continental Health Body about how the response to the outbreak is going. Also head to Cuba's capital for reaction to the move by the US to indict the island's former leader, Raul Castro.
2: Also on the programme, a Reddit co-founder and husband of tennis star Serena Williams, Alexis Ohanian, speaks to the BBC about his investment in women's sport.
1: We'd love to hear your thoughts on anything here on Newsday. Our number for WhatsApp and text messages is +44 77 86 20 50 85. We're going to start in the Democratic Republic of the Congo, where a worsening Ebola outbreak linked to the rare Bundibugyo strain is triggering urgent regional fears. On Thursday, part of a medical facility in Rwampara, in the east of the DRC, was set on fire when relatives and friends tried to retrieve the body of a young patient who is said to have died of Ebola. Also hoping to claim the body of a family member was Benjamin Benduka, who found a group of people gathered outside when he arrived.
5: They became angry, demanding to know why the young man had died. This caused a commotion, ending in the youth setting fire to the treatment centre, which was built for Ebola patients. And inside was the body of my own brother, which was burnt beyond recognition. His body remains there now. He hasn't even been placed in a coffin or buried.
6: The virus has also now spread to South Kivu province in the east of the country. This is an area controlled by the Rwandan-backed M23 rebel group, which is further complicating efforts to contain the spread. Health officials say that the response is being hampered by the ongoing conflict, shortage of medical supplies, and deep mistrust among some local communities. Joining us live now is Dr. Jean Kasser, Director General of Africa Centers for Disease Control and Prevention. He's currently in Uganda, where a cross-border high-level meeting is taking place. Welcome to the program. Just give us an update of the situation. You have just come back from Bunia.
8: Yes, thank you for having me. Yesterday, I was in Bunia meeting the governor, all partners, and visiting the hospital. And I had to witness the effort and the dedication of our colleagues, medical doctors, nurses, and community workers supporting cases. Yes, we have to recognize that there are some challenges, and we are discussing that to see how to provide more support to these people. And as you know, today I'm meeting President Museveni to discuss the situation in Uganda. And tomorrow I'm organizing a cross-border meeting with ministers of DRC, Uganda, and South Sudan to have a one plan that we can that can lead the response.
6: And on the epicenter of this outbreak where you have just been, what gaps did you observe?
8: You know, this outbreak was announced by Africa CDC on the 15th of May. This is the seventh day, and everything is, we are putting things in place. And, you know, people, they were still developing the plan. But quickly, we saw that there are lack of PPE, lack of medicines, lack of funding to facilitate operations. But we believe that with the action we are taking, everything will be corrected in a few days.
6: How soon can they get these supplies? I have received videos from a doctor there showing, you know, people attending to people who are visibly ill, you know, bleeding from the nose and mouth, but with their bare hands, no gloves. This is urgent. How soon can they get these supplies?
8: The country started to receive supplies from a number of partners, but as I said, now we need to organize everything. Even I was informed that the supply that was given by UNICEF was not handed over to the government. You see, it means we need to reorganize. And yesterday I was talking with the minister. He's appointing an incident manager today, and there will be a coordination mechanism that will be in place in Ituri. And what we want also to do is to know the real need, because we don't want partners to send just supplies without really knowing what they are sending and what the needs they are covering. This is why Africa CDC is coordinating the response. This response will be coordinated from Africa by Africans, supported by partners. And we need to make sure that we are addressing the need of people.
6: And perhaps you had left Bunia by the time that unfortunate incident that we mentioned in Rwampara happened, where a crowd was angry at not being allowed to take the body of their loved one and set part of the facility on fire. What did you find on the ground in terms of the community sentiment and response to the messages they are receiving on Ebola?
8: I was in Bunia when this happened. It's really unfortunate to have a young person who passed on due to this disease. I discussed this issue with the governor of Ituri, and unfortunately, the communication side is still an area we need to improve. Africa CDC provided $1 million to the government to see how to reinforce the surveillance and communication. I think the ministry is working on that, while we are also having support from other partners. We need to know, and we need to make it clear to people that they cannot, when someone passed on, they cannot take the body and do what they were doing in the past. Now, we need to have the dignified funerals without touching the body.
6: And you're in Kampala now. You'll be holding meetings today and, as you say, tomorrow as well with the ministers from the region. What are your priorities during these meetings?
8: I can say I have just one priority. The priority is to be aligned, because when there is an outbreak like that, so many people are speaking,

0: platform that was managing this outbreak. We are doing the same now. This is what we'll achieve tomorrow. From tomorrow, we have one plan. I will be able tomorrow to tell you how much Africa needs to respond to this outbreak. I will be able to tell you how the response will be organized at all levels. This is the only objective that we have.
1: Many thanks for speaking to us, Dr. Jean Kaseya, Director General of the Africa Centers for Disease Control and Prevention, speaking to us there in Kampala.
2: Cuban students, state workers, and supporters of the Cuban Revolution will be gathering in Havana later today for a state-organized march in support of its former leader, 94-year-old Raul Castro. Mr. Castro was charged with murder and other crimes in the United States this week over the shooting down of two US civilian planes in 1996. The Cuban government says the charges against Mr. Castro are political and are a pretext for US military action on the island as tension between the old enemies grows. Our correspondent, Will Grant, reports from Havana.
3: It is an incident which is burned into the collective memory of Cubans and Cuban-Americans, of both Havana and Miami. In 1996, these were the radio communications between the control tower and two Cuban MiG fighter jets shortly before they shot down two US civilian aircraft, killing all four people on board. Whether it took place over international or Cuban waters remains a point of dispute.
4: Nations and their leaders cannot be permitted to target Americans.
3: The aircraft belonged to a Florida-based group called Brothers to the Rescue, which would drop emergency supplies to Cuban migrants trying to reach the US by sea and alert the Coast Guard to any vessel in difficulty. However, the group also dropped propaganda leaflets over Havana and have been repeatedly warned against violating Cuban airspace.
4: The United States government has not forgotten these innocent men who were shot out of the sky.
3: Now, 30 years on, charges of murder and conspiracy to murder US citizens have been brought against Raul Castro, the then defense minister and second in command to his late brother Fidel. The Cuban military pilots that day were also indicted. In Havana itself, the decision has been greeted with both bemusement and concern. I visited a construction site at a place called Barrio Toledo, where the Cuban state is trying to tackle the island's acute social housing crisis by building homes out of repurposed shipping containers. Critics say the container homes will be unbearably hot in Cuba's stifling summer temperatures, but officials insist they're a smart and practical solution.
5: If I take a walk in one, it is essentially a shipping container with the front ripped off. Two windows at the back, four at the front. A novel way to deal with Havana's housing crisis. Still, for many families, it is far better than their current circumstances, which have been made even more dire by the now five-month-long US fuel blockade.
6: Estos contenedores llegan aquí a Cuba.
3: The project's foreman is a committed revolutionary called Orlando Diaz. I asked him if he thought the charges against Raul Castro were a precursor to military action. The charges against Raul are a vile lie, he said, echoing the government's position. Orlando is well aware of what happened in Venezuela earlier this year, when Nicolas Maduro was forcibly removed from power by US troops. But he's convinced that if the Trump administration is building towards the use of force in Cuba, the outcome will be very different.
6: Venezuela es Venezuela, pero Cuba es Cuba.
3: Venezuela is Venezuela and Cuba is Cuba, he said. And here we don't lack the courage for this moment.
7: En un día como hoy, en 1902, la bandera cubana ondeó por primera vez.
3: Shortly before the charges were filed against Raul Castro, U.S. Secretary of State Marco Rubio delivered a message in Spanish to the Cuban people. President Trump, he said, was offering a new path between the U.S. and a new Cuba, meaning one in which the commercial wing of the military would not control the economy. The last time Raul Castro was seen in public was the Workers' Day celebrations on the 1st of May. The 94-year-old former president stood next to his hand-picked successor, Miguel Díaz-Canel, who has called the charges against Mr. Castro a political manoeuvre to justify the folly of a military aggression against Cuba. With the two sides believed to be far apart in any negotiations,

0: Most Cubans wonder where the island will be by next week or next month, let alone by the time the next May Day march comes round.
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2: Here with Newsday from the BBC World Service, with me, Anso in Nairobi, and James Copnall in London. A reminder now of the main headlines this hour. President Trump has announced that he will be sending 5,000 troops to Poland. And NATO foreign ministers are meeting in Sweden today amid increasing tension within the alliance over the war in Iran, with Iran and its global fallout. Let's turn to our business news now. And a huge strike of Samsung workers has been averted in South Korea, with employees expected to receive bonuses worth, on average, $400,000. Samsung is by far the most important company in South Korea, estimated to account for around 13% of the country's entire wealth. Let's now bring in Nick Marsh on our business desk in Singapore. He's been following this. Good morning, Nick. Good afternoon, your time. This could be a very big strike, but now it's not going ahead.
3: Yes. Hi, Anne. Yeah, I mean, it wouldn't have been the first time that Samsung workers had gone on strike. They did do so a couple of years ago. That was the first time they'd ever done it. It would have been a huge strike. We're talking about 48,000 workers represented by this union. As always, it's to do with pay and conditions. The basic argument, essentially, of the union is that Samsung is so tremendously valuable on the stock market. I mean, it really is going from strength to strength. It's a huge chip maker. The argument was that the workers should be entitled to a share of that value on the stock market. So what's happened now is that a walkout has been averted. It was supposed to be yesterday, but the terms of the deal suggest, as you say, basically all workers get a pretty hefty one-off bonus paid in stocks, so as a share of the company, essentially. And, for example, if you're a memory chip worker, you earn about $50,000 a year, let's say. That's going to work out to around $400,000 in stock. So a pretty decent pay, one-off payment there. And it hasn't been confirmed yet, but they will be voting over the course of the next 5 days on this, and it's expected to be ratified by the union.
2: Not just decent, it sounds huge, Nick. But going forward, have they resolved the issue at the core of this, that this would be strike?
3: Well, I mean, for now, yes, it does seem to be the case. I think this is quite an interesting case, though, because Samsung is so unbelievably important to the South Korean economy. I mean, we're talking about it being worth around, 13% of the country's entire GDP. It's about, you know, a quarter of all of its exports. It's a huge chip maker, basically. Now, traditionally in South Korea, power has been concentrated in the hands of a few families, a few commercial families and things like that. You know, there's a lot of interchange with the political class there as well. And this is probably going to be the start of you know, more demands from workers and people who, you know, create the wealth that these companies are generating on the stock market as well. We're seeing the AI boom go from strength to strength, asking for a little bit more of their share.
2: Right. Many thanks for that, Nick Marsh in Singapore.
1: And for that conversation between Nick in Singapore and in Nairobi, let's go to London. Isaac Fannin with the sports.
4: Yeah, last night Senegal announced their squad for the World Cup. Not sure whether they'll be going into that tournament as Africa Cup of Nations champions. As it stands, Morocco hold that honour despite losing that final in January. A little bit later on, we're going to hear from Illiman Ndiaye, the Everton forward who was named in the squad, and he tells me about his experience on that fateful night in January. Elsewhere, Cristiano Ronaldo's Al Nassr have won the Saudi Pro League, Portugal's captain signing from Manchester United in 2022. He's finally won a domestic trophy alongside Senegal's star player Sadio Mane. Some sad news from the world of NASCAR. The two-time NASCAR Cup Series champion Kyle Busch has died at the age of 41. It's a sudden passing of the NASCAR legend, who was ninth on the circuit's all-time win list. It was announced in a joint statement on Thursday by his family and the NASCAR organization. And in basketball, the New York Knicks have taken a two-game series lead over the Cleveland Cavaliers in the NBA Eastern Conference Finals. They won Game 2, 109-93. Now, this guy that we're going to be talking about is best known as the co-founder of the social media network Reddit. Alex Ohanian is now turning his focus to the future of women's sport. Once overlooked and underfunded, it is now undergoing rapid change. Alexis has announced he's bringing in his all-female track and field meet series, Athlos, to London. He tells the BBC's Anita Rani why and talks about being married to one of the most successful and well-known sports stars of all time, Serena Williams.
5: First and foremost, it's a business decision. When you look at the stars of athletics, when you look at track and field, you know, the women punch way above their weight in terms of followers, in terms of engagement. When we're going to brands, they're very, very excited to get behind a women's only track and field event or now league like Athlos. And I actually believe now Athlos should be a bigger part of my legacy than the 15 years I spent building and turning around Reddit.
6: And I know you've invested in Chelsea Women and you've been quite open. You say for you, this is a financial endeavor, but listen, you're married to one of the greatest female global sports stars ever. Absolutely. You have two daughters. There must be a bit more to it than that.
5: I mean, look, Serena and Venus proved that women's tennis is as big of a professional sport as men's, right? When you look at the viewers, you look at the dollars, you know, the business of women's tennis is just as big as the men's, and no one thinks twice about it. And so that was the proof point for me that with investment, with superstars, with a lot of the things that brought the opportunity for Serena Venus to then seize it and change the game, we could do it for other women's sports that weren't yet at that level.
6: What can you tell us about Athlos coming to the UK?
5: This is very exciting. We are going global. You know, Athlos is now officially a two-city league. We're going to be opening at StoneX Stadium in London on September 18th. And then we're going to come back to New York for the championship finale at Icon on October 2nd. And this is the largest athlete compensation package in our history, and we think it's a first in the sport. The eligible participating athletes are actually going to have a chance to get a direct ownership stake in the league they're helping build. And this is something that we know is powerful. We've already got a great roster announced, and I'm excited. There's nothing quite like the Athlos atmosphere. Having that DJ spinning, it's part festival, part elite sporting event. You know, one of my favorite tweets from our New York event last year was from Keely Hodgkinson, who obviously is a superstar. I think she called Athlos the best track meet she'd ever been to. You got to double check the tweet, but that's the standard we hold ourselves to.
6: And look, you are creating a culture and providing an aspiration for young women in sport all around the world. But I just wondered, from a personal perspective, how you manage that world of social media and how you see your girls fitting into that.
5: I think it should be very telling that for the last 10 years, whenever CEOs like me get asked about this, we all say that we don't let our children on our products, right? And that's not news, right? You can go back and you'll see interviews about that over the last decade. And, you know, when I think about my own daughters, honestly, one of the reasons I'm not just, you know, hanging out, sipping pina coladas, is I want to help build and shape the future that they are going to get. And I can't do that if I'm retired. And I'm actually very optimistic about the new wave of social. The existing social media platforms all have a bot problem now. And it's not just Reddit, it's all of them. Probably half of most of the content we consume now is in some way fake. And so I think more and more brands are realizing more and more, it's called dead internet theory. More and more of the internet and social media as we know it is just fake or botted or in some way disingenuous. They're going to look for new places. This younger generation sees where things went off the rails and instead are, you know, they're choosing ways to engage online and offline, really importantly. That brings out the best of what social media can do, but without the toxicity, right? Without gamifying popularity. And I think those were the parts that really hurt a generation. And I think you're going to see a decline in use of these social platforms, regardless of what laws change, regardless of that. I think the culture is actually pulling away from it. And I do think in the next couple of years, we'll see new networks emerge that are much more positive. Even if you look at run clubs exist, I'd say in large part as a reaction to online culture and especially online dating culture. Because you have a generation of young people who have been sort of burnt out from the swipe culture. and instead are opting to meet people in real life around something they genuinely love.
4: Yeah, that was Rachel Burden from the BBC speaking to Alexis Ohanian.
2: And Isaac, James, it's just heartwarming for a mother of daughters to hear that. And, you know, the kind of investment going into women's sports, different sport, not just tennis.
4: Yeah, exactly. And we're seeing more and more money being invested into the game. And I think we're going to start to see them sort of move closer to the men's in terms of investment sooner rather than later, which is, I think, amazing to see.
1: I watched the Arsenal women's team quite a bit. And when I first started going a few years ago, they were playing a stadium of 3,000. Now it's in front of crowds sometimes of 45, 50, 55,000. So, yeah, amazing to see.
2: Amazing.
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1: Hello, welcome to Newsday from the BBC World Service with Anne Soy in Nairobi and James Cottonwell in London.
2: We'll hear from DR Congo's health minister as his country continues to deal with outbreak of Ebola.
1: In Las Vegas, there'll be a sports tournament in which participants will be allowed to use performance enhancers.
2: And Isaac Fennin will be speaking to an iconic Senegalese football player on the Africa Cup of Nations. Fastest News.
15: BBC News with Neil Nunes. The US Secretary of State Marco Rubio has warned that Cuba's leaders will not be able to buy time in their conflict with Washington. Mr. Rubio described Cuba as a threat to national security. On Wednesday, Washington charged the veteran communist leader Raul Castro with murder over an attack 30 years ago and assembled an aircraft carrier strike group in the Caribbean. NATO foreign ministers are in Sweden for a series of meetings amid increasing tensions within the defense alliance over the war in Iran and the global fallout. Earlier, President Trump said he'd be sending 5,000 U.S. troops to Poland. A Congolese hospital treating Ebola patients has been partially set on fire by a crowd trying to retrieve the body of someone suspected to have been infected. Medical staff at the hospital are under military protection. Prosecutors in Honduras say at least 19 people have been killed in the north of the country where rival gangs are fighting for control of palm oil plantations. The U.S. late-night host Stephen Colbert has presented his last show on CBS. The network had announced it would cancel The Late Show for economic reasons. Colbert is a vocal critic of President Trump, and CBS has been accused of bowing to political pressure. A political protest group in India has created a fresh account on X, hours after the authorities blocked its original one. The Cockroach Janata Party was formed after comments by the Indian Chief Justice equating unemployed youngsters to cockroaches. And archaeologists in Peru have uncovered a 600-year-old tomb inside a pre-Inca fortress. Five people were buried near an entry point to Coelap, a site known as the Machu Picchu of the Peruvian jungle. BBC News.
1: Thanks, Neil, for that news. Hello and welcome to Newsday on the BBC World Service. Coming to you live from Nairobi with Anne Soy and from London with me, James Cotton. For the next half hour, we're going to hear from the Health Minister of the Democratic Republic of Congo against the fight against the Ebola outbreak.
2: And we'll head to Vegas where a controversial sport event is planned. The athletes will be allowed to use banned drug enhancements. If you have any thoughts on that or on any other story that you hear on the programme, please send us a text or a WhatsApp message on +44 77 86 20 50 85.
1: start with the Ebola outbreak in the Democratic Republic of Congo. An angry crowd set fire to part of a hospital in the eastern city of Wampara after a patient suspected of having Ebola had died there. Relatives reportedly stormed the facility and tried to retrieve the body because health workers were refusing to release it. The handling of bodies is considered a very important measure in containing the disease. It's an illustration of just some of the challenges facing the Congolese health authorities who have grappled with this disease before. But how are they coping with this latest outbreak? Newsday's Kalkidan Yubeltel spoke to the health minister of the Democratic Republic of Congo, Roger Kamba.
16: The outbreak is going on. It starts in the 5th of May, and then we respond to it with our team. But we are here in Congo with many times we have Ebola Zaire. But the strain we have right now is not Ebola Zaire. This is what is new in our country. Even if we had another outbreak of Ebola Bundibugyo in 2012, but for the many cases of Ebola we had here, it was Ebola Zaire. This is the first thing. The second thing is that the symptoms are less than the symptoms in Ebola Zaire. So it can be the symptoms which we can find in other diseases, in malaria, in other diseases. So those two things don't help us very, very well. It didn't help us at the beginning because people were staying at home or in their country and they didn't know that it could be a very, very challenging disease. We have about 626 people were suspected to have the symptoms of Ebola. The people who are confirmed are 51. And according to the death, and also the deaths are suspected, there is 159, but I repeat, those deaths are suspected. They are not confirmed. The confirmed death, so that means that we have the laboratory results, are 4. So those are the numbers right now.
17: Are you guys well equipped in terms of kits, in terms of medical supplies? Is there sufficient medical and healthcare supply to treat a wide number of suspected patients?
16: Yeah, people are receiving enough medical help and support. But as you know, we called all the people who have symptoms to come to the hospitals. So right now we have 118 people who are in the hospitals, but we are also building the centers of treatment that are adapted for Ebola. The numbers we have right now, we can treat them. There are not so many. There are 626, as I said. But as you know, we are dealing with a outbreak which is in the big part of the country, at the east, but it is a big part of the country. But we are prepared because, as you know, we have just finished another one last year, another outbreak of Ebola last year. We have just finished in 60 weeks. So we are prepared, but we do need help if people can supply again. We will not refuse, but we are prepared.
17: How concerned are you that this outbreak could be widespread, more widespread than that's been detected so far? Are you concerned that there could be other undetected cases in other parts of the country or in that part of the country?
16: No, I think that we are going to see more cases because we are actively looking for the cases. But I'm not very concerned about going out of our borders, out of worldwide. No, I'm not concerned about that. Because of the way the disease goes from one people to another, if you touch someone who is sick, and if you don't take the minimal precautions, but if you do so, you are not able to be affected by the disease, friend, because we do know how it works. We are trying to communicate with our communities to tell them that if someone is died, you have to take more precaution and ask us to come and to do everything everything, not touching the people, the person who has died, because it's very, very important, because this person still be contagious. So we are doing the communication in our community for that.
17: And what message would you have for anybody who is concerned about this outbreak in the Democratic Republic of Congo?
16: The first message is that if there are some experts about these outbreaks in the world, they are in DRC, because this is the 17th outbreak of Ebola. So if there are experts, even the researchers, the people who discovered Ebola are in DRC. And we did fight against 16th Ebola. So we do know very well how it works. And people must be confident with the response we are giving to this outbreak.
17: Because we're living in an era where there are so many aid cuts and funding cuts. So are you impacted in any way in that manner?
16: Yeah, it is important to remind everyone that the Ebola needs more and more resources. So since they are cut, we have to find out the way we can fund the Ebola outbreak. So right now we are talking to all our partners and tell them, just come with your fund, and because we do need many logistics for responding to the outbreak. So it is important to remind that the outbreak is not just for people of DRC, it is for the world. We have to contain the outbreak here. We need more money for people who are working on the ground. But since we don't have enough money, we are impacted. You know, we are impacted because we have to deal with all of the diseases in the country, and we need medicines. Because, you know, from Ebola, we do have people who are suffering from diarrhea, who are suffering from infections, who are suffering from distress.
1: That is DR Congo's Health Minister, Roger Kamba, speaking to Newsday's Kakidan Yibetel. That interview happened before the burning of part of the hospital in Rwampara by people angry at the health authorities not releasing the body of a loved one. We've had a message in from Amir in Sudan, who says, given the vast natural resources extracted from the Democratic Republic of the Congo, why do investment in healthcare and public infrastructure still fall so far short of what the country's wealth should be able to support?
2: And James, just to put that into context, it is estimated that the DRC has around $24 trillion worth of mineral wealth that is, you know, largely unexploited. And to just put that into context, the size of the American economy is $31 trillion, according to the IMF. China is second at $20 trillion. Of course, I'm comparing apples and oranges here, but just to paint a picture for us.
1: This is Newsday on the BBC World Service. Let's get some sports with Isaac Fallon.
4: So we all know about the drama that happened at the Africa Cup of Nations final in January between Morocco and Senegal. Senegal was stripped of the title after walking off the field during the final in January in protest at some of the decisions taken by the referee. We're going to hear from one of the players on the night, Everton and Senegal forward Inaman Ndiaye. I started by asking him what it was like to play in such an epic final.
18: Yeah, it was crazy. It was amazing. It had everything, you know. Obviously, as a young boy, you know, my dream is to get to the stages, you know, play the final with my country, Senegal, of the AFCON. So, yeah, it was crazy. The atmosphere was, wow, it was brilliant. And obviously, yeah, I think we kind of took the game really well, I think, obviously, with what happened. But whatever came after, you know, we finished the game strong. We ended up winning the game and... yeah, it's one of the best games I've ever played in my life.
4: Yeah, I can only imagine. I mean, I was there as well, and the atmosphere was incredible. The moment where the team walked off the field, just talk me through what sort of happened and what do you think led to that kind of reaction from the team?
18: To be honest, I don't think much happened when we walked in, because we walked basically straight back out after. But yeah, it was just a bit of kind of unfairness. that's happened for us. That's what we fought on the pitch, you know, with the goal being disallowed and then the penalty, which we don't think was a penalty, in the space of, you know, a short time. So, you know, emotions were really high. And when emotions are high, you can just do things, like, straight away. So, yeah, obviously, as you've seen, we went inside, but the manager and the players that stayed outside on the pitch told everyone that went inside to come back to the pitch and just finish the game. You know, unfortunately, we can't decide what was going to happen after that. So, yeah, it was just a build-up, you know.
4: What did Mane say? Because I know he was seen kind of like waving you guys back onto the field. What was he telling you when you were coming back onto the pitch?
18: I didn't really see. I must have been like, because I was on the bench. So when I come back, I probably think I walked straight back to the bench or something. So I didn't really see. But from what everyone's telling me, he was just telling us to come, you know, from the other players, he was telling us to come and just play the game, you know. God decides, it's in God's hands. And they were saying as well that Edu could save the penalty, which he did. So, yeah.
4: When he did save that penalty, it must have been kind of, I can't even imagine what the feeling would have been like for you as a team, especially considering all that time had passed and there was so much drama in it. Like, it sort of, in the stadium, it felt kind of surreal.
18: At that moment, it was a bit weird because there's the thing that probably you've heard with our fans, you know, the fighting and that was going on with them. So some of our players were there, some of us were on the bench. And as Edouard Mendy saving the penalty, we're happy, but we're not like fully on going to celebrate, you know, because obviously our fans are not being treated fairly. So like it was happy moment and sad moment obviously at the same time. But it was a big relief when Edouard Mendy saved the penalty.
4: Yeah, and obviously now, well, you were Africa Cup of Nations title winners, obviously the goal in extra time and then to kind of take it away. What do you make of everything that's happened since, you know, were you winning that game, the match that night, and CAF taking away the trophy from you?
18: I don't know. I won't be able to explain it properly, but yeah, it just don't seem right, you know. I don't understand if on that day, you know, we walked out and they wanted to take the decision, right, we're not playing anymore then. But the main focus is that we came back, we ended the game, they shot the penalty, they could have won it. We scored, we won the game. We won the trophy, we did all our celebration. Now just to take all of that away in, what was it, 2 months' time after the final whistle, I don't understand. I think if you give the decision to the referee on the pitch, you got to leave that decision to him and leave it how it is, you know?
4: What do you think it does for like African football? Because as you mentioned, the final was such a good final. And then we've got all this drama off the field. What type of image do you think it sends about African football?
18: Probably no, it's not a good look, is it? It's not a good look when things like this happen. Africa, you know, we have to stay together, you know. We have to be strong and we have to do everything in our power to lift up, you know, to, African football, you know, and everything like that. So, yeah, it wasn't really a great look. So I just hope they're putting it right.
4: Obviously, there's a World Cup happening soon. Not sure if you've heard about it. Like, but going into it, not knowing whether you're African champions or not, is that sort of a distraction for you, or you kind of not thinking about it?
18: No, not at all. It's not a distraction at all. Obviously, in our eyes, in many other people's eyes, we are the champions of Africa, and it doesn't disturb us, you know. The same focus and hunger and determination that we had going into the AFCON, we're going to do the same going into the World Cup, you know. It's another trophy on the line, so World Cup, nothing's going to distract us.
4: Yeah, we're going to hear more from Illiman and I as we prepare for that World Cup. It's definitely going to be an interesting couple of weeks as the teams start to get announced over the next couple of days.
1: As a fan, thank you. I'm going to talk about another sporting contest in the US. Not the World Cup, but the Enhanced Games, the first ever Enhanced Games that will begin in Las Vegas on Sunday. Enhanced because the athletes will be allowed to use drugs that are banned in competitions elsewhere. Now, as you might imagine, plenty of people are not impressed. The head of World Athletics, Lord Coe, said taking part would be moronic. The founders of the event reckon, though, that they're pushing the boundaries of what super fit humans can achieve in athletics, swimming and weightlifting. Well, joining us now is Sam Ryder, a health and fitness journalist who's written about the Enhanced Games. Welcome to the programme. Just take us through, if you can, first of all, the format? What is allowed in the enhanced games that is not allowed elsewhere?
19: Sure, certainly. So in terms of what's allowed, anything that is FDA approved that in America is permitted. However, that includes a lot of things that are very much banned on the WADA list of substances. So you'll have things like TRT, testosterone replacement therapy, human growth hormone, and certainly peptides, which are very controversial in terms of very new to the market, but not so most of them are still being very regulated. So it's a bit unclear about the kind of legitimacy of some of these medications.
1: Mm-hmm. Why does the world body monitoring drugs in athletics and in sports, isn't it?
19: That's right.
1: What do we know about the conditions in which the competitors have been taking these enhancements?
19: Yeah, so the enhanced team would be very clear that the athletes are taking this under very strict medical supervision. And certainly some of the athletes have been kind of very outspoken, saying that there's no obligation to take anything, that it's all their choice. However, the kind of medication that they're taking is, you know, on a scale that we just haven't seen at this kind of sporting spectacle before.
1: Is the argument here that in something like athletics, many athletes are taking drugs, they simply aren't caught, and so therefore it should all just be brought out into the open?
19: So I think this is one of the kind of main arguments that the people behind it have been kind of championing for the last 2-3 years. I mean, there's data that suggests that up to maybe 40-44% of athletes at the kind of Olympic level have previously perhaps taken substances that were banned. However, you know, it's very difficult to prove these points, and I think WADA would be very clear that the latest data on athletes at the highest level is you know, almost all of them are very clear clean. I think the latest Winter Olympics found that there were no negative tests across the whole athletic roster. So I think, yeah, that would be the argument for the people behind the scenes. One thing I would like to emphasise is that I think, for the most part, this is the discourse has been that there's two kind of strands to this story. There's the sporting spectacle, which we're talking about now, and then there's the fact that it's a bit of a shop window for the company behind the scenes, and in terms of them kind of trying to legitimise the use of substances like TRT at this kind of elite sporting level.
1: Okay, that's interesting indeed. In terms of the athletes competing, has the Games managed to attract names or high achievers from these various fields of sport?
19: So, yeah, I think some of the biggest names that you could see lining up on Sunday are the US 100-metre sprinter Fred Kerley, who's recently won bronze in Paris and then silver in Tokyo before that. So this is one of the fastest men on the planet that you've got lining up here. Then there's the British swimmer Ben Proud is quite a big name, also a silver medalist at the Olympics. Then you've also got someone such as Hafþór Bjørnsson, who's the deadlift world record holder, who lifted 510 kilos, I think, last year in Birmingham. So you've got a kind of big mixture of athletes, some potentially household names in the States, and some kind of more of kind of very niche names that people kind of obsessed with sport and health and fitness might be a bit more aware of.
1: Yeah, and briefly, it's going to be pretty controversial, isn't it, all this?
19: Yeah, the controversy is huge. I think when it first got launched, most people's instinct is to kind of, you know, the gut instinct is to say that this is not fair, that this is a bit of a farce, a bit of a spectacle. And I think the fact that it's in Sin City in Las Vegas on Sunday, it's a one-day event rather than a four-day event. The number of athletes that they've signed up are perhaps not quite as many as they would have liked to initially. I think you still have a bit of a split between people who really think this could be the future of sport and kind of entertainment, and others who just don't want to touch this at all. So I can think we'll play out. If loads of records get broken on Sunday, that might create a bit more of a stir. So we'll see what happens.
1: Sam Ryder, journalist who's written and looked into the enhanced games. Thank you very much indeed. Anne, what do you make of it?
2: Absolutely flabbergasted that it happens at all, given, yeah, you know, given the you know, how big an issue it is in sport, and, you know, given what many people in the sports fraternity have been advocating for clean sport. And I just wondered, how do you ensure a level playing field if you're going to allow people to use any banned substances that they choose to?
1: Yeah, that's it. Whoever has the best doctor wins, I guess. Yeah, it doesn't seem to go together with the ethos of sport. But yeah, we'll see what kind of reaction they get once it happens on Sunday.
2: Indeed. Now, Phil Collins is a music superstar with countless number ones, awards and millions of record sales under his belt. His famous fans include Jay-Z, Alicia Keys and Taylor Swift, many of whom have discovered and sampled his songs. Later this year, he'll go into the Rock and Roll Hall of Fame for the second time, this time as a solo artist. Collins retired from performing in 2022 due to ill health, but in an exclusive interview, the Genesis frontman has spoken to Charlotte Gallagher about future plans, his health, and Live Aid.

0: Phil Collins and a career that spanned more than 6 decades. Now he's sitting down to chat with me about his life. And the good news is he's feeling the best he has in a long time.
1: The last 18 months, say, has been fine. Before that, not so good. Everything health-wise caught up with me at the same time, you know. And whatever could go wrong did go wrong. No, I had problems with my knee, but eventually I had to have a knee operation, and I had to have five times because it kept either getting infected or it broke. I've never been in hospital in my life up until about 5 years ago, and then seems like I've done very little else. But I do physio 3 times a week with a very stern Australian lady. You got to have someone that bullies you, you know. Yeah. And she bullies me.
0: It's like going to the gym. You need someone pushing.
1: Yeah, yeah. She's lovely.
2: Good afternoon, Wembley. Good afternoon, Philadelphia, and the world. This is called Against All Odds.
0: A lot of people remember you from Live Aid in the 80s and when you played both the UK and the US.
1: I'm over it now.
0: Are you over it? What are your memories of that day? Because I remember growing up, my mum and dad told me, there was this guy and he played this and then he got on Concord and then he did this and it was incredible. What are your memories of that day?
1: Oh, I remember it very well. Someone said, well, you could get Concord and do both. And I said, yeah, okay. And I did say, I'm not the only person doing it, right? Because that looked like showing off, you know? And they said, no, Power Station are in America and Duran Duran. So anyway, so I said, sure then, good. Power Station broke up. They didn't perform in America and I ended up being the only person. Mm. So that's how it came about. In the end, and retrospectively, you know, you can look at it and say it bonded the two events.
0: Yeah.
1: And I only knew two songs on the piano. I played the same 2 songs in both places. So.
0: And history was made.
1: I guess, yeah. It was Guinness Book of Records, I think. But it wasn't set out like that. It was just a sort of one thing led to another, to another, to another. But I'm healthier now than I have been for quite a while. And this Rock and Roll Hall of Fame, they asked me if I would perform. And I said no. Because, you know, you've got to be match fit to do something like that. But whether I would go out again, I would contemplate, yeah. I mean, I'm constantly saying to myself, I've got to go back down to my studio at home.
0: And have you got lots of songs in your head that you haven't?
1: Yeah, I've got
0: yet,
1: lots of lyrical ideas. Mm. I write down on my phone and on my notes. If I come up with something, I write it down. There are things that are half formed and a couple of things that are finished. So, you know, there's things that I can get my teeth into to start.

That music ending that interview with Phil Collins, done by our colleague Charlotte Gallagher. You're listening to Newsday from the BBC World Service. I'm Anne Soy in Nairobi. James Copnall is in London. There's still much more to come, so stay with us if you can.

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4: From professional ballerina to computer science to billionaire founder, today we meet Luana Lopez-Lara. She set up the prediction markets platform Kalshi, which lets people trade on the outcome of future events. Hear about her story and the backlash.
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5: Hello, welcome to Newsday on the BBC World Service with Anne Soy in Nairobi and James Cocknell in London.
6: An angry crowd has partially set on fire a hospital in the DRC after the death of a patient as cases spread in the country. We'll hear from the country's foreign minister.
7: Frightening situation for communities to be in, I think it is normal and it would be normal in any setting that all sorts of reactions are triggered.
5: The World Health Organization has declared it a public health emergency of international concern, but said it was not at pandemic level.
6: Also, the US Secretary of State Marco Rubio says Cuba poses a national security threat to the US, and the likelihood of a peaceful agreement is not high. We'll get a report from Cuba

0: BBC News with Govinda Gill. The US Secretary of State Marco Rubio has warned that Cuba's leaders will not be able to buy time in their conflict with Washington. Mr. Rubio described Cuba as a threat to national security. Joel Gunter reports from Washington.
1: Trump administration officials have previously alluded to the possibility of military action against Cuba, but Marco Rubio's latest remarks will take on added weight after the murder charges leveled against Raul Castro. Casting doubt on a diplomatic outcome, Mr. Rubio said the Trump administration was both very serious and very focused on changing the Cuban regime. His comments follow a build-up of U.S. military might in the region, with the USS Nimitz aircraft carrier and three escort warships arriving in the Caribbean Sea in recent days.
0: NATO foreign ministers are in Sweden today for a series of meetings amid increasing tensions within the defence alliance over the war in Iran and the global fallout. Marco Rubio told the BBC that President Trump was disappointed with NATO allies. Our State Department correspondent Tom Bateman is travelling with Mr. Rubio.
2: This is the first gathering of NATO foreign ministers since the start of the war on Iran, with the alliance under continuing strain over its fallout. The Trump administration has at times angrily demanded more help from its allies, many of whom have in turn privately shunned the risk of getting drawn into a war they don't see as part of NATO's mutual defence concept and which they weren't consulted about. Before boarding the plane to Sweden, asked by the BBC about unconfirmed reports the US could shrink its total troop numbers available in the event of an attack on a NATO country, Mr. Rubio said some of those issues would be discussed today.
0: The foreign minister of the Democratic Republic of Congo has told the BBC that authorities there were ramping up efforts to inform communities affected by the Ebola outbreak. It comes after an angry crowd partially set fire to a hospital in the east of the country after the death of a patient there. Labour union members at South Korea's largest chipmaker, Samsung Electronics, have begun voting on whether to accept a wage deal offered by the company. Workers had threatened an 18-day strike unless Samsung shared the profits from its chip business, which has been boosted by the AI boom. With more details, here's Jake Kwon from Seoul.
3: The deal between the union and Samsung was only reached hours before the union's deadline. As part of the deal, Samsung will set aside around 10% of its profit as bonuses for its employees. Each worker in the company's memory chip division is expected to bring home hundreds of thousands of dollars worth of stocks this year. The union's leaders celebrated the deal, but other employees in the company who make TVs and phones will miss out on the windfall.
0: Jake Kwon with that report. World News from the BBC. The oil-rich Canadian province of Alberta will hold an independence referendum in October in the first test to the country's unity in three decades. The vote will be non-binding but could pave the way for a second legally binding referendum later on. The announcement follows a petition signed by more than 300,000 people calling for Alberta to break away from Canada. Tensions with Ottawa have simmered for years, particularly over natural resources. Police in Ecuador have detained over 20 people dismantling a gang trafficking weapons to illegal armed groups in Colombia. In collaboration with Colombian and Peruvian authorities, more than 400 Ecuadorian police officers carried out raids across several provinces. The investigation comes at a time when violence is escalating across Ecuador, with over 9,000 people killed last year. Archaeologists in Peru have uncovered a 600-year-old tomb inside a pre-Inca fortress that had never been fully excavated. Clitzia Sala has this report.
4: The fortress of Cuelap is one of Peru's main archaeological sites, known as the Machu Picchu of the Peruvian jungle, and is located at an altitude of more than 3,000 meters in the Amazonas region. Inside a stone burial structure shaped like a horseshoe, archaeologists found the remains of five people and several ritual objects. These include seashells, fruit-shaped ceramics, and a carved bone with a human head at its extremity. Experts say the discovery could reveal more about burial customs before the rise of the Inca Empire.
0: An era of late-night television in the United States has ended as Stephen Colbert hosted the final edition of The Late Show on CBS television. During his tenure as The Late Show's host, Colbert was a vocal critic of President Trump, and critics accused CBS of bowing to political pressure. The network maintains it cancelled the show for economic reasons. BBC News.
5: Thank you for the news bulletin. Hello and welcome to Newsday on the BBC World Service with Anne Soy in Nairobi and James Cocknell in London. This half hour on the programme, the focus is on the Democratic Republic of Congo and the spread of the Ebola virus. We'll also go to Cuba a day after the US charged the country's former president, Raul Castro, with murder over the 1996 downing of two planes, resulting in the deaths of US nationals.
4: Also, we've got a story out of Iran. We'll hear from two Iranian sisters. One lives in the UK and another one in Iran. And we welcome your messages. Our text number is +44 77 86 20 50 85. We begin in the Democratic Republic of Congo, where a worsening Ebola outbreak linked to the rare Budibunjo strain has so far killed an estimated 150 people. Now, the virus has reached South Kivu province, the east of the country, including areas controlled by the Rwanda-backed M23 rebel group, complicating efforts to contain the outbreak. Health officials say that the response is being hampered by ongoing conflict, shortages of medical supplies, and deep mistrust among some local communities.
5: In one example of this, angry residents of a town at the heart of the outbreak, Rompara, burned down two hospital tents hosting Ebola patients. They were angry at being unable to take the body of a loved one who apparently had died from Ebola away for burial. Health officials warn that the bodies of Ebola victims are extremely infectious. For more, I've been speaking to the DRC's Foreign Minister, Therese Kayigwamba-Wagner.
6: Indeed, we had a very unfortunate situation yesterday in a hospital where relatives of a patient sought to retrieve the patient's body who was in a treatment centre. I think this shows us to what extent when we seek to find responses to the Ebola epidemic, and this is a lesson we've learned in the past, it's about holistic responses. It's about making sure that communities are sensitized, making sure that communities are informed about the illness and how it is transmitted. I think this was an unfortunate incident, but at the same time, as we have seen, the Congolese authorities have been ramping up their capacities throughout the areas that are affected, and that will go hand in hand with ramping up also sensitization activities in order to make sure communities feel safe, feel understood, feel heard, but also have an opportunity to have dignified burials of deceased in order to provide the closure that is necessary whilst also maintaining the health protocols that have to be observed in order to stem the spread of the virus.
5: That lack of trust, that need for information that mm-hmm. you talk about, it underscores perhaps a lack of trust in the Congolese authorities. People simply aren't taking as gospel what you and others are telling them.
6: Not necessarily. I think, first of all, Ebola is a very particular illness. In this particular strain, it does not manifest as other strains do in a much more visible manner. And I think this has also explained why communities were hesitant to associate the deaths that they have been observing with Ebola. And explains also some of the delays that we have had in the reporting of the first initial cases. At the same time, I think it's a work of proximity. It's also a very frightening situation for communities to be in. And I think it is normal, and it would be normal in any setting, that all sorts of reactions are triggered, including challenging or questioning narratives that they might not feel comfortable with. So I don't think that it is an illustration of distrust towards the health system. Again, this is something that we are working on in order to make sure that communities are duly informed, are accompanied, are supported, and provided with the support that they need in order to weather this challenge through.
5: In terms of support, one aspect of it is informing communities about the risks and behaviours to adopt and so on. Another is simply getting enough medical facilities in place into the affected
6: exactly.
5: areas. Can you give us an update on the progress of that? Because we have heard from aid groups and others that there aren't simply enough medical facilities right now.
6: I think this is one of the big challenges. The DRC is not facing its first Ebola epidemic. This is the 17th that we are dealing with. We have tried and tested protocols that have been put in place. And I think what we know from our experience is that the priority right now is really to ramp up our proximity and our capacity to identify cases, to trace contacts, and to provide care to concerned or to affected communities. One key issue there is making sure that all of that material and all of these clinics are set up in rapid or record time. And this is, of course, challenging in a context where infrastructure might be limited or where we face rural communities that are more separate from one another. So I think this is the big challenge that we're facing now, making sure that we have sufficient material that helps us attain the level of support that is necessary and that matches also our expertise and our capacity to accompany communities.
5: One complicating factor is the virus being present in areas controlled by the M23 rebel group. We've had a question in from a listener, Ayu Makweklam in Rumbek, South Sudan, who says the M23 rebel group and the government should allow health workers to operate in the area to prevent the spread of Ebola, and war should be stopped during this difficult time. Are you, in fact, talking, negotiating with M23 about a health emergency that goes well beyond the different territorial claims and conflict and regional levels of control of your government and this rebel group?
6: I think what is important here is, first of all, to reiterate that these areas are occupied, yes, by the M23, but also by the Rwandan army. The second point is, indeed, the situation requires urgent action that goes well beyond the capacities of the M23 and of the Rwandan government. I want to flag also that in this case, the city of Goma, for example, has seen the border to Rwanda being closed by Rwandan authorities. So this is something highly unfortunate in a situation where the urgency is to bring in, as I said before, logistics and the materials necessary to provide care. What we are facing now in the areas that are occupied are areas that are governed by a semblance of a structure that does not have the expertise and does not seem to have the care also to provide support to the community. So it is an utmost urgency, and this is something we have always insisted on, even before the Ebola outbreak. There is an urgency to reestablish humanitarian access. Now, I think the Ebola outbreak is bringing this to a higher level where we do not only have to focus on reestablishing humanitarian corridors, we have to make sure that expertise is brought in order to run this in a manner that does not favor the spread of the virus. And this is where the M23 and Rwanda are clearly

0: Ebola outbreaks in the past. Give us a sense of perspective then. How concerned are you? How concerned should others around the world be?
1: Of course, we are extremely concerned. Again, these are our citizens, these are our communities that are affected. And this is why we have been ramping up all our efforts. We have seen that the disease has been contained in the communities that are affected. And therefore, as the WHO has highlighted, the threat is not an international threat. I want to make that very clear. I understand that the global community is more alert when it comes to epidemics, but this is not the situation we are looking at.
0: Right.
1: And the Congolese government is fully mobilized to make sure that this remains contained, and as it has been in all the other 17 cases previously.
0: The Foreign Minister of the Democratic Republic of Congo, Therese Kayigamba-Wagner, should say that in the past, Rwanda has denied having troops inside the DRC, though that accusation has also been made by United Nations experts and others. And we have some text in on this story.
2: We have a lot of reaction to that development from Rwampara in the east of the DRC, where a local community set on fire part of a health facility after not being allowed to take the body of their loved one for burial. And there are lessons coming in from West Africa. Liberia, Dilax van Bule says that this burial, traditional burial rites could significantly increase the spread of Ebola, and he's drawing on lessons from his country's own outbreak more than 10 years ago. And there's George Gift who says that burning health facilities will only exacerbate the situation with more deaths. And many people sending in their messages, keep them coming. There's one more here that says he's appealing to parties in the conflict in the east of the DRC to allow the free movement of resources and for the management of the epidemic. Clearly a lot of concern, especially in the region, about potential spread of that virus. We turn to Cuba now, and the Cuban students, state workers and supporters of the Cuban Revolution will be gathering in Havana later today for a state-organized march in support of its former leader, 94-year-old Raul Castro. Mr. Castro was charged with murder and other crimes in the United States this week over the shooting down of two U.S. civilian planes in 1996. The Cuban government says that the charges against Mr. Castro are political and are a pretext to U.S. military action on the island as tensions between the two old enemies grows. Our correspondent Will Grant reports now from Havana.
3: It is an incident which is burned into the collective memory of Cubans and Cuban Americans, of both Havana and Miami. In 1996, these were the radio communications between the control tower and two Cuban MiG fighter jets shortly before they shot down two US civilian aircraft, killing all four people on board. Whether it took place over international or Cuban waters remains a point of dispute.
4: Nations and their leaders cannot be permitted to target Americans.
3: The aircraft belonged to a Florida-based group called Brothers to the Rescue, which would drop emergency supplies to Cuban migrants trying to reach the US by sea and alert the Coast Guard to any vessel in difficulty. However, the group also dropped propaganda leaflets over Havana and have been repeatedly warned against violating Cuban airspace.
4: The United States government has not forgotten these innocent men who were shot out of the sky.
3: Now, 30 years on, charges of murder and conspiracy to murder US citizens have been brought against Raul Castro, the then defense minister and second in command to his late brother Fidel. The Cuban military pilots that day were also indicted. In Havana itself, the decision has been greeted with both bemusement and concern. I visited a construction site at a place called Barrio Toledo, where the Cuban state is trying to tackle the island's acute social housing crisis by building homes out of repurposed shipping containers. Critics say the container homes will be unbearably hot in Cuba's stifling summer temperatures, but officials insist they're a smart and practical solution.
5: If I take a walk in one, it is essentially a shipping container with the front ripped off. Two windows at the back, four at the front. A novel way to deal with Havana's housing crisis. Still, for many families, it is far better than their current circumstances. which have been made even more dire by the now 5-month-long U.S.

0: US fuel blockade.
1: Estos contenedores llegan aquí a Cuba.
2: The project's foreman is a committed revolutionary called Orlando Diaz. I asked him if he thought the charges against Raúl Castro were a precursor to military action.
1: Esa es la vil mentira más grande que hay.
2: The charges against Raúl are a vile lie, he said, echoing the government's position. Orlando is well aware of what happened in Venezuela earlier this year, when Nicolas Maduro was forcibly removed from power by US troops. But he's convinced that if the Trump administration is building towards the use of force in Cuba, the outcome will be very different.
1: Venezuela es Venezuela, pero Cuba es Cuba.
2: Venezuela is Venezuela and Cuba is Cuba, he said. And here we don't lack the courage for this moment.
3: En un día como hoy, en 1902, la bandera cubana ondeó por primera vez.
2: Shortly before the charges were filed against Raúl Castro, U.S. Secretary of State Marco Rubio delivered a message in Spanish to the Cuban people. President Trump, he said, was offering a new path between the U.S. and a new Cuba, meaning one in which the commercial wing of the military would not control the economy. The last time Raúl Castro was seen in public was the Workers' Day celebrations on the 1st of May. The 94-year-old former president stood next to his hand-picked successor, Miguel Díaz-Canel, who has called the charges against Mr. Castro a political manoeuvre to justify the folly of a military aggression against Cuba. With the two sides believed to be far apart in any negotiations, most Cubans wonder where the island will be by next week or next month, let alone by the time the next May Day march comes round.
4: Will Grant reporting there from Havana. Time now for some sports news with Isaac Fennin.
5: Yeah, and I wanted to talk to you about my next story because over the last few days we've seen some squads being announced for the World Cup. Egypt and Senegal announcing their squads. And I know you're quite a fan of the Senegal video that they dropped to announce their squad,
4: I
5: right?
4: I spotted it,
5: yeah.
4: But James tells me it might be AI generated. I don't know.
5: Yeah, I mean, there are some elements that look a little bit AI generated, but
6: it's got style, though.
5: It has got style, and it's got a bit of substance. I quite like it. If you've not seen it yet, it's on their social media pages, and it's... I don't know how to describe it. It's quite dramatic.
6: Right? Yeah, lots of elements of Senegalese culture. I used to live in Senegal.
5: Yeah.
6: Nods to wrestling, which is a big sport there.
5: Yeah, yeah,
6: the
5: yeah.
6: Coach signing scrolls with the names of all the players. Bit yeah. of that history in there.
5: I saw another one a few days ago that Ghana had done, which had similarly seemed to be an AI-generated video. So I think that might be the way some people are going. And, yeah, lots of videos are dropping for the squad announcement. I've seen a Norwegian video dropping for the squad announcement, which is really emotional. The Czech Republic squad announcement, we're really getting into that period. Even though the Premier League season is still going, World Cup season is just around the corner, guys.
6: It is. Isaac Fennin, thank you very much indeed. Now, a huge strike of Samsung workers has been averted in South Korea, with employees expected to receive bonuses worth, on average, around $400,000. Samsung is by far the most important company in South Korea, estimated to account for around 13% of the country's entire wealth. Nick Marshall, our business desk in Singapore, has been looking into this. So it could have been a pretty big strike, but not going ahead, is that right?
7: No, not going ahead. I mean, this has been bubbling for a while, James. The Samsung workers went on strike a couple of years ago. It was the first ever strike in the company's history. You know, it, as many of these strikes always are, it's to do with pay and conditions. The argument being that Samsung, I mean, you just said there, didn't you? I mean, it accounts for, what, 13% of the country's entire GDP? It's so incredibly valuable. Its value on the stock market has been surging. People are making a lot of money, obviously, shareholders. So the argument from the unions is that, well, look, workers should be entitled to a share of that. This walkout has been averted. It was supposed to be yesterday. The union represents around 48,000 workers. That includes the really, really important memory chip workers, although there was a bit of confusion as to really how widely that, you know, strike would apply, because you can't really bring chip making to a complete halt. That would be economically disastrous. But yeah, the terms of the deal are, you know, many would say pretty good. You know, if you earn $50,000 on average a year, you're going to get about $400,000 US dollars in stock. And, you know, unsurprisingly, members are expected to ratify that in the coming days.
6: Yeah, and I mean, that number of 13% of South Korea's entire wealth is astonishing. Difficult to underestimate Samsung's importance in South Korea.
7: Yeah, exactly. And that's kind of why the government was getting involved. You know, it was such a crucial negotiator and a mediator in this. That's why the government really didn't want this strike to go ahead. There was a court ruling as well, by the way, saying, look, if this strike does go ahead, that's not going to impact, you know, crucial safety workers and the production plants for the memory chips and things like that. So it would have been, it wouldn't have been a full-on walkout, if you know what I mean. It basically shows how important Samsung is, how important memory chips are and chip making is to the South Korean economy. It's propelling South Korea's stock market to record highs. People, like I say, making a lot of money out of it. And, you know, it's a familiar tale. Workers want a bigger share of that.
6: Neil Marsh on our Business Desk in Singapore. Thank you.
4: Now, it's nearly 3 months since the US and Israel launched their war on Iran. And yet, during the heaviest attacks, it was very hard to hear the voices of people in Iran. Now, a new BBC podcast has captured what it was like in those most dangerous of times. Two Iranian sisters, one in the UK and one in Iran's city of Shiraz, recorded their conversations, and despite the risks, they have shared those with the BBC. Our World Affairs correspondent, Caroline Hawley, reports, presents When Shiraz Calls. So, Caroline, tell us more about these two sisters.
0: Well, I can't tell you too much for their own safety, except to say that they're young, they're middle class, they are separated by distance, but they are very close. And war often separates families, doesn't it? But you've got the added dimension in Iran of the internet blackout that's imposed by the regime, the fact that communications have been cut, so Iranians abroad can't ring into Iran. They have to wait for their family to ring them. So you get really the torment of not knowing how someone is reflected in these conversations. And you're going to hear first from the sister in Shiraz, who we're calling Layla, and her words are voiced by an actor.
8: I tried to call you when it was happening, but you didn't answer.
9: Layla, they're saying Shiraz has been really badly hit.
8: Yeah, the missiles were coming. I don't know if it was from jets or launched from another country. I wanted you to hear it. It was so close. You could hear the gap between the missile being launched and it hitting. And for the first time, I got scared. It was terrifying.
9: Honestly, I'm so angry. Half my face has gone numb.
8: I swear to God, don't let anything happen to you. Hodaya!
0: So you hear the fear expressed there, but also anger. And what you have is Iranians caught between a damaging war and a regime that many of them hate. And what we hear from Layla is reports of the regime tightening its grip at home. Layla hears pro-government supporters, and some of them are now armed, marching near her house. And she hears about school children being told to go out and wave flags if they want to get good grades. And then you also hear of an economic crisis that existed before the war, and in fact was the spark for the protests in January. The crisis was terrible before the war, but now it's really, really biting. And Layla sees this firsthand because she's a doctor. She works in an A&E department, and she sees patients who have run out of money, who said they haven't been able to afford their medications for a month.
8: I was on shift yesterday. I went into the pharmacy. I needed to enter a few medication codes for someone. A woman came in and said she wanted a thermometer. They'd given her a list of things to get for her child.
9: Right.
8: She asked the price. They said 200,000 dirhams. She said, can you give it to me and I'll bring the money later? They said no. She genuinely didn't have the money.
9: Seriously?
8: I'm still buying medicines.
9: With your own money?
8: Yeah, with my own money.
9: You give them for free?
8: Some of them, yeah.
4: Very briefly, Caroline, can you tell us how difficult it was to get those voices and the stories out?
0: I mean, it is very hard and people take risks, but I think they're really important conversations because they show the sort of sense of uncertainty that people are now living with. They can't plan ahead. They don't know if the ceasefire is going to hold. And Layla says she's measuring time, not in hours or days, but in the years of her youth that are slipping away. I found that quite moving.
4: Many thanks, Caroline Hawley, there. And you can hear more from the sisters on the podcast When Shiraz Calls. 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
8: Yeah, the missiles were coming. I don't know if it was from jets or launched from another country. I wanted you to hear it. It was so close. You could hear the gap between the missile being launched and it hitting. And for the first time, I got scared.
0: Despite a near total communications blackout enforced by the regime, the sisters have found a way to stay in touch and record their conversations. 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
4: Hello, welcome to Newsday on the BBC World Service with Anne Soy in Nairobi and James Copnall in London.
6: How are cuts to international aid budgets making the fight against the Ebola outbreak and other humanitarian crises more difficult?
4: And we speak to an award-winning Rwandan director about a film premiere in Cannes.
6: We also have an interview with the Senegalese football star Iliman Jai as well after this news.
12: BBC News with Govinda Gill. The US Secretary of State Marco Rubio has warned that Cuba's leaders will not be able to buy time in their conflict with Washington. On Wednesday, the US charged the veteran leader Raul Castro with murder over an attack 30 years ago and assembled an aircraft carrier strike group in the Caribbean. NATO foreign ministers are in Sweden for a series of meetings amid increasing tensions within the defence alliance over the war in Iran and the global fallout. Earlier, President Trump said he'd be sending 5,000 US troops to Poland. The foreign minister of the Democratic Republic of Congo has told the BBC that authorities will address anger over the handling of the Ebola outbreak. It comes after a crowd partially set fire to a hospital after the death of a patient there. The oil-rich Canadian province of Alberta will hold a vote in October on whether to start the legal process for a binding referendum to separate from Canada. It follows a petition signed by more than 300,000 people. Labour union members at South Korea's largest chipmaker, Samsung Electronics, are voting on whether to accept a wage deal. Workers had threatened to strike unless Samsung shared the profits from its chip business. US late-night host Stephen Colbert has presented his last show. Last year, CBS had announced it would cancel the programme for economic reasons. Colbert is a critic of President Trump, and CBS has been accused of bowing to political pressure. Archaeologists in Peru have uncovered a 600-year-old tomb inside a pre-Inca fortress. Five people were buried near an entry point to Cualep, a site known as the Machu Picchu of the Peruvian jungle. Inside the tomb were ritual objects, including seashells. That's the latest BBC News.
6: Thank you for that update. Hello and welcome to Newsday on the BBC World Service with Anne in Nairobi and James in London. Just a second, we're going to bring you two guests whose organisation have been hit by cuts to aid. We're going to hear from UNAIDS and Oxfam. If you have a question for them, you can send us a WhatsApp or text message on our usual number, +44 77 86 20 50 85.
4: Also in this programme, we'll hear from the Cannes Film Festival and a Rwandan director with a film there. And we have an interview with the Senegalese football star, Iliman Ndiaye.
6: So throughout the programme and indeed throughout this week, we've been talking about the ongoing Ebola outbreak in the Democratic Republic of Congo. Earlier today, we heard on Newsday from the DRC's foreign minister. And over this week, we've spoken to health officials and other experts who have, among other issues, raised the problem of cuts to funding, especially from USAID when President Trump returned to the White House last year. It's not just America that's cut back, though. The numbers are pretty grim. Figures from the Organization for Economic Cooperation and Development, published recently, showed rich countries cut aid spending by over $170 billion in 2025. That's a decline in funding of almost a quarter from the previous year.
4: To discuss how all these cuts in funding to humanitarian and aid organizations have affected their work and impacted the local communities, we are now joined by Susan Mwanse-Kasede, a regional director for Western and Central Africa for UNAIDS. She joins us from the Senegalese capital, Dakar. And Magnus Kofiksen, the humanitarian lead at Oxfam Great Britain. Welcome to the programme. Let's start with you, Susan. What observations have you made from the ground on the implications of the cuts in US aid?
13: Good morning, and thank you for inviting me on the show. From our perspective in Western Central Africa, but really across the African continent, what we're seeing is an extreme impact on the HIV programs and support, particularly at community levels, that are critical for saving lives. We have seen in the DRC, where the current Ebola outbreak is being reported, that since the end of 2024, HIV programs have seen about a 60% cut in funding, and this is affecting lab services that offer testing. It's affecting community support that keeps patients coming in when they need to make sure that the quality of treatment is maintained. But it's also affecting community support that's impossible for identifying those who are not on treatment so that we are more effective at prevention. Prevention programs that were up to about 90% dependent on external funding has literally ground to a halt. This is contributing to life and death decisions and consequences for families across the region and the continent.
4: Life and death decisions to do with HIV and AIDS. But I imagine, you know, with the recently announced outbreak of Ebola, there is a lot of that as well. And turning to you, Magnus, the State Department has said that the cuts have little to do with the slow response to this current Ebola outbreak in the DRC. Would that be your assessment as well?
14: I think it's definitely part of the bigger issue. There's no doubt that the cut in funding from USAID and from other donors have had a detrimental impact in terms of what humanitarian organizations like Oxfam can do in DRC. What we've seen in DRC alone is that the humanitarian assistance have dropped 70% compared to previous years. And for us in Oxfam, we were providing water to 700,000 people, sanitation, cash assistance, that we basically had to close overnight. So it has had a really severe impact. And we see that across the region as well, support to refugees, for example, fleeing the violence in South Sudan to Ethiopia. There we are also seeing significant cuts to what we're able to assist on and how we're able to operate. And one of the things we're seeing is, for example, we're only able to deliver 5 to 6 liters of water per day per person to some of these people who are now forcefully displaced and living in camps. And now our concern is, of course, also with what's happening in DRC and with the Ebola outbreak, is that how are we able to be able to respond to these needs and to try to address this in a fast and efficient way, and it's getting very, very difficult.
6: Magnus, just to pick up on that and those challenges, does it get to a situation with this reduced amount of funding available that you have been describing that different aid organisations and UN bodies and so on are in essence really competing quite firmly with each other to get money, and sometimes perhaps to get funding, to the detriment of what they're able to achieve?
14: I would actually say on the contrary, and I think it's important to highlight that coordination between humanitarian actors, including between NGOs like Oxfam and the UN, is quite strong historically, and it continues to do so. But there's no doubt we have to do more with less globally. Humanitarian needs are increasing, but the funding and the availability of funds that are so crucial for what we and our partners, for example, in the DSE, are able to do is dwindling. but we are trying our level best, and that's also through looking at efficiencies, ensuring that we are coordinated, so we can support as many individuals as possible.
6: Susan, in terms of supporting individuals, when we look at this outbreak of Ebola in the DRC and the possibility of it spreading elsewhere, there will, I imagine, be people living with HIV already perhaps not able to get as much medical support as they'd want because of some of the cuts you've mentioned. But those sorts of priorities will go out the window with something like Ebola, will it not? That it'll be relegated really to the back of the list of priorities.
13: Yes, you're absolutely right, and that's a big risk that we would take our eye off the issue of ongoing need. And I'll just share with you what we've heard in the last 48 hours from our team in the DRC. In the eastern DRC, from three of the five health zones that were reporting deaths due to Ebola, we learned that 16 out of 61 of those deaths in one of those health zones were amongst people living with HIV. In another of the health zones, 6 out of the 11 deaths were amongst people living with HIV. In yet another, 3 out of the 8 deaths were amongst people living with HIV. So again, very, very clear indication that those people that need hospital-based care often find themselves in a time like this when there's a serious health outbreak at the front lines in terms of exposure. And if we're not capable of making sure that those people are receiving support in their homes, in the communities, so that they don't have deteriorating health conditions that land them in hospitals, then we fail to ensure that they're protected. And this is what's happening. The cuts directly contributed to a breakdown in community-level capacity for follow-up and support for people living with HIV, getting more people moving towards advanced HIV disease and therefore in hospital at the time that there was an outbreak. So we really need to make sure that people living with HIV continue to get the support they need in the communities. We need to integrate those community actors with appropriate protections and support to do their job in supporting that care. But we also need to address the quality of care issues so that those people in hospitals are protected from the kind of exposure that would lead to inadvertent infections from an outbreak like this.
4: And Susan, the fight against HIV has come a long way. In the past, it was difficult for people living with HIV to travel. There were hurdles simply because of their status. And we're hearing with this Ebola outbreak, travel restrictions imposed, say, by the US against people in the DRC, in countries affected by this outbreak. With the lessons that you learned from HIV, what can you say about the state of affairs?
13: I think that it's no question that stigma and discrimination against people living with HIV, but also against populations that are vulnerable to infection, remains a very, very big hurdle in infection and epidemic control. And so once again, it comes back to the urgency of continued efforts to communicate and to raise awareness and understanding about what the real risks are. And the biggest risk by far is inaction and our failure to ensure that communities everywhere are aware about the risk, are using the tools that we have for prevention, are ensuring that those in need of treatment get it and stay on it so that the risk of transmission is reduced. Those are the priorities, and yet those are the very things that we are unable to do when our attention is directed based on stigma and misinformation. So again, for this particular outbreak and in the face of cuts, we really need to urgently make sure that communities are able to play the role that they can in sensitization and building community resilience based on the correct information.
6: Magnus, if one of the threads running through all this is the reduction in funding, whether that's from USAID or other donors, I wonder how Oxfam and other humanitarian organisations and development organisations are approaching this. Is it simply a case of hoping that in a couple of years a new president comes in the US and changes things around, or do people start looking more to the private sector? What's the approach?
14: Yeah, no, it's a very good question, and it's a mix of the two. So part of it is also like speaking to you today is to highlight the issues and concerns that we can try to influence. I'm, for example, based out of the UK, so we try to do a bit of work with the FCDO and the UK government here, trying to have them reinstate the ODA at the levels as they were. But then we're also trying to look at new models for funding and financing. We are reaching out to private companies, foundations, to see if they can support. But currently, it's nowhere near the level as what we saw previously. And therefore, we're also seeing a reduction in the ambition in terms of reaching those most in need. So every year, like we try together with other humanitarian actors, say like, how many do we aim to support in this year? And we have to reduce it because we can see the funding is reducing. So we are trying our level best to advocate for the ODAs to be, and that's the overseas development assistance part of the budget, to be reinstated, because we are seeing cuts, not only by the US government, but by the British government. The UK government, the Scandinavian governments, and that's where we need to see that. And then we're also appealing to our supporters for additional support. And we are trying to see how can we work differently? How can we be more efficient? It's extremely difficult because we're already oftentimes operating at the bare minimum. And as an example, we're trying to find funding to support our colleagues in DSE who are currently on their way to Ituri to support. But right now it's very limited, and we don't see the same level of support from governments and donors we've seen before. And it's critical because we need to ensure that we can do our public health promotion, our health messaging, our awareness raising around Ebola and how to prevent it. And we also need to ensure from our side that we can ensure that there's clean water supply, that there's hygiene materials, so we can help keep communities safe. But it is a challenge.
6: Magnus Corfixen, thank you very much indeed. Humanitarian lead at Oxfam GB. You also heard from Susan Mwansi-Kasedi, Regional Director for Western and Central Africa at UNAIDS.
4: You're listening to Newsday from the BBC with me, Ansoi Nairobi, and James Copnall in London. A reminder now of the main headlines this hour. US Secretary of State Marco Rubio has warned that Cuba's leaders will not be able to buy time with Washington, which has deployed an aircraft carrier strike group in the Caribbean. At least 10 people have been killed in a shooting on a farm in Honduras, where rival gangs are fighting for the control of palm oil plantations. And archaeologists in Peru have uncovered a 600-year-old tomb inside a pre-Inca fortress. Time now for some sports news with Isaac Fennin.
5: Yeah, we're going to talk women's football now. It's Champions League final on Saturday, and it is a clash of titans in Oslo, Norway. Barcelona take on Lyon. Joining us from there is our reporter, Sophia Hartley. Sophia, both of these teams have had so much experience over the last few years. Nadine Klessler, who is the UEFA's head of women's football, said that they're probably the greatest teams in women's football at the moment. Who would you say are the favourites going into this one?
15: Morning, Isaac. Yeah, from a very sunny Oslo. You're right, these are the heavyweights of European football. They have a rich history in this competition and a rivalry like no other when it comes to the Champions League. As for favourites, I must say it's probably Barcelona, because if you look at their route to the final, they've just sailed past their opponents and got the only unbeaten side in this competition, famously beating their rivals Real Madrid 12-1 on aggregate. As for Lyon, on the other hand, they haven't had everything their own way. They've needed spirited second leg performances against Wolfsburg and Arsenal to seal their place in the final.
5: So one of the big storylines going into the match is in the form of the coaches. Am I right?
15: Yes, that's correct. It's a little bit of an Arteta Pep Guardiola situation of women's football, because the Lyon coach, which is Gilderes, Jonathan Gilderes, well, he used to he used to coach at Barcelona, his former club. And when he was at Barcelona, he won the title in 2021 with his assistant, Pierre Rimou, who then was promoted to succeed him in the summer of 2024 following the departure of Jonathan Gilderoy. So they are coming up against each other in the final of the European Champions League final. It's the master versus your former boss, both in the dugout. But in the pre-media sessions that we have had with the coaches, of course they have said that that doesn't even play into it and they are just focused on the game ahead.
5: I mean, it's been a really good year for Gilderoy for Lyon. They could win a treble if they are able to win on Saturday, right?
15: That's true, but I must say when it comes to Lyon, all they really, really want every year is the Champions League trophy. Of course, they'll never say no to domestic trophies, but in the French League, they are always favourited to win those titles, and the competition isn't quite as high and the quality of competition isn't quite there compared to, say, the WSL or other leagues, or, say, the NWSL in the US. So every year when you talk to a player or a coach from Lyon, all they're focused on is winning that Champions League title, and they've been without it now for a couple of years, and they have been pipped to the post by Barcelona. So they are absolutely going to be fighting for that trophy tonight.
5: And let's talk about Barcelona, because Aitana Bonmatí, one of the best players in the world, but she's been out with an injury, but she could be returning in perfect time.
15: Absolutely. She came back into the squad in the beginning of May after a broken tibia. And we have seen the kind of resilience that Aitana Bonmatí comes back from injury with. Last year at the Euros, she had meningitis at the beginning of the competition and managed to get back onto the pitch weeks later to compete for Spain. And I think when it comes to Aitana Bonmatí, as well as many other players in the Barcelona team, like Alexia Putellas, they just carry so much experience with them and they are synonymous with Barcelona. So just having them in the squad, having them on the pitch will give some of those younger players like Vicky Lopez, for example, or not Vicky Lopez, sorry, other emerging Barcelona players coming through the squad. It will kind of give them the confidence to know that they've got those experienced winners on their side.
5: Sophia, earlier on Newsday, we heard from Alexis Ohanian, who is, of course, the husband of Serena Williams, a tennis player. And he's talking about his new venture, looking to bring all-female track and field meet series Athlos to London. And he talked about investing in the future of women's sport. I just wanted to ask you about just how big of a game this Champions League final is in the kind of the world of women's sport.
15: I think it's one of the biggest, really. I mean, what's so great about the development and investment in women's sport is that now football has to compete with some huge and fast-growing sports across the country and across the world. I mean, you look at the American Basketball League in the US, the WNBA is growing at such a speed, as well as other sports. I mean, we just saw that at the last Six Nations, 90,000 people filling out Twickenham for the England Red Roses. So, you know, these competitions are up against some of the biggest in the world right now. But I would say if you're going to put the Women's Champions League into context, it has been, I know it's got a rich history now of being the pinnacle of women's football, domestic football, you know, domestic club football, that is. And it carries such a prestige with it as inherited from the men's game potentially, that you hear that Champions League music. It's what little kids dream of doing when they're growing up and wanting to play football for their dream club. So I would say that kind of the history of this competition and the prestige of the weight of the trophy also kind of holds strong in the context of women's football as well.
5: Sophia, always great chatting to you. That is our reporter Sophia Hartley, who is out in Oslo ahead of that Champions League final on Saturday between Barcelona and Lyon. bbcsport.com/sport for more on that massive game.
6: Isaac Fannin, thank you very much indeed. Well, let's turn our attention now to what is the world's biggest stage for film. So it's quite a big deal to get to show your work at the prestigious Cannes Film Festival that takes place every year in the French seaside city. Big film titles often have their premieres there. It's launched many a filmmaker's career. So let's head to Cannes to speak to the Rwandan director, Marie-Clémentine Dusabejambo, who is behind the film Benimana, which explores the 1994 Rwandan genocide and its aftermath. It's the first film by a Rwandan director to have its world premiere in the official selection at Cannes. So welcome to the programme, and I guess, first of all, congratulations. Does it feel pretty exciting right now?
16: Yes, good morning. Thank you so much for having me. I am so excited and I'm happy and honoured also to be here at Cannes and representing my country and the industry of Rwanda. It's a turning point, I think, moment.
6: Yeah. Well, tell us about the film then.
16: So the film is set in the aftermath of the genocide against the Tutsis in Rwanda. And it's in that time of justice and reconciliation. And the film tackles different subjects, reconciliation, forgiveness. And it's a film when I thought about to, when I wanted to do a future film, I wanted to work on something that have meaning for me. And I always question memory, how do we live with what happened and then what is happening in the aftermath? Because most of the time when things happen, like genocide, conflict, it's so hard for people to think about the aftermath, and also in terms of the emotion costs that people have to pay to live together in the aftermath, in after war zones.
6: Yeah, and I suppose those are dilemmas that are faced in, well, lots of post-conflict societies, but
16: yes,
6: in Rwanda in particular, it must be extreme, the sort of emotions and perhaps difficulties in finding reconciliation.
16: The particularity of the genocide against the Tutsis, it's so complex because we are in a community that have one language and we share one culture. And it was a crime that was made really within a family. And in the aftermath, there were no other solution than to reconcile, to find a way that people can live together in that country again, because it belongs to all of us. It belongs to all of them, the victims and the perpetrators. And yeah, the process, I think, was heavy. And for me to do going back to the source really was to find out what was the cost, and especially the emotional cost. There's always some emotional costs we pay every time we want to fit in a community, and there is an individual journey we have to take in all of this, but then to fit in a collectivity, there's always another cost. That was really my focus while I was doing this film for 10 years.
6: 10 years is quite a long time, isn't it? A labour of love, I guess, as much as anything else. Tell us about the title and its meaning or meanings, because that, I think, has relevance to lots of the things you've been talking about.
16: Yes, the title is Benimana, which literally means the people of God. And also, there's also another dimension of meaning, the lucky ones, because there is a saying in Rwanda that God spent a day away, but he sleeps in Rwanda. And also, so as I was doing my research, I found out that these people of God or children of God, it's a reference to all the things that Rwandans share, including one language, one culture, and also the lifestyle. Mm. So they all come to one. They all have one parents. We share their identity. And for me to choose the title, I really want this. I wanted to capture that spirit of oneness of the Rwandans. And I think in doing the work to reconciliation, what I think that we were trying to find is that oneness, it's unit and reconciliation, and then the truth, to say the whole truth, it was very complicated. And I think all we wanted is to find a common ground and to stick on that.
6: Marie-Clementine Dusebe-Jambo, a director of Benimana, thank you very much indeed. That brings to an end this edition of Newsday from Anne, me and all the team. Bye-bye.
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19: From professional ballerina to computer science to billionaire founder, today we meet Luana Lopez Lara. She set up the prediction markets platform Kalshi, which lets people trade on the outcome of future events. Hear about her story and the backlash.
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20: Coming up from the BBC World Service, the interview, Conversations with the People Shaping Our World, with me, BBC journalist Leanna Byrne. For this episode, I speak to the African business leader, Dr. Jennifer Ririra. Having started life in a poor rural village in Kenya, Dr. Ririra worked her way up to develop and run one of the biggest microfinance institutions for women in Africa. Microfinance is a banking service providing finance, such as small loans, to low-income individuals or groups who might lack access to traditional banking. It's aimed at fostering self-sufficiency, financial education, and entrepreneurship in developing areas.
21: At that point in time, in the early 90s, nobody's thinking a woman can borrow a loan in this country and repay. Women were not supposed to be credit worthy. So one of the things we had to do was big campaigns. We actually opened the banking halls for women.
20: Dr. Jennifer Ririra. Hear more on the interview after the news.
12: BBC News with Govinda Gill. The NATO Secretary General Mark Rutte has welcomed an announcement that President Trump is sending 5,000 troops to Poland as confusion continues about US commitments in Europe. The United States had cancelled a large training exercise in Poland and said it was pulling thousands of troops out of Germany. Mr. Rutte was speaking at a news conference ahead of a meeting in Sweden of NATO foreign ministers.
22: Well, of course, I welcome the announcement. Our military commanders are working through all the details, but of course I welcome it. But let's be clear, the trajectory we are on, which is a stronger Europe and a stronger NATO.
12: The US Secretary of State Marco Rubio has warned that Cuba's leaders will not be able to buy time in their conflict with Washington. Mr. Rubio described Cuba as a threat to national security and said the likelihood of a negotiated peaceful settlement was not high. On Wednesday, Washington charged the veteran communist leader Raul Castro with murder over an attack 30 years ago. The US has assembled a US aircraft carrier strike group in the Caribbean and for several months has maintained a near total blockade on the island. The Foreign Minister of the Democratic Republic of Congo has told the BBC that authorities there were ramping up efforts to inform communities affected by the Ebola outbreak. It comes after an angry crowd partially set fire to a hospital in the east of the country after the death of a patient there. Here's Thomas Mukwana.
23: The Congolese government has upped the numbers of people who are suspected to be infected with the virus from just above 600 to a figure of 671, and those confirmed to have been infected with the virus to 64. And that incident in Rwampara, the handling of bodies, if somebody is suspected to have Ebola, the burial is conducted according to some health measures. And the family believe that this young man did not die of Ebola, and WHO say that the symptoms of Ebola and those of typhoid and malaria are similar. So this is very in line with what WHO suspected would happen in an area full of superstitions like Congo.
12: Prosecutors in northern Honduras say at least 19 people have been confirmed dead in a series of shootings. 13 people have died after being ambushed in a church on a farm by armed men who opened fire indiscriminately. Rival gangs have been fighting for control of palm oil plantations in the area. The Minister of Security, Gerson Velasquez, has vowed to deploy the full force of the state to track down those responsible.
1: There are very strong indications that the perpetrators belong to a criminal structure that has been entrenched in that territory for years, that has connections to drug trafficking, and that has also been shifting towards fruit theft and invading some palm-producing farms.
12: World News from the BBC. The oil-rich Canadian province of Alberta will hold a vote in October on whether to start the legal process for a binding referendum to separate from Canada. It's the first test to the country's unity in three decades. Tensions with Ottawa have simmered for years, particularly over natural resources. Labour union members at South Korea's Samsung Electronics have begun voting on whether to accept a wage deal offered by the company. Workers had threatened an 18-day strike unless Samsung shared the profits from its chip business, which has been boosted by the AI boom. An 11th-hour provisional deal has been reached, which may avert strike action. A political protest group in India has created a fresh account on X hours after the authorities in Delhi blocked its original one, which attracted millions of followers in a matter of days. Sanjay Dasgupta reports.
2: The blocking of the Cockroach Janata Party's original handle on X.com came amidst the group's surging online popularity. Within hours, a new X account surfaced with a post mocking critics. It said, "You thought you could get rid of us." The group's surge has taken almost everyone in India by surprise. It was formed by a 30-year-old Indian man based in the US as a reaction to an alleged comment by the Chief Justice of India's Supreme Court, equating unemployed youngsters to cockroaches. The Cockroach Janata Party operates with the slogan secular, socialist, democratic, lazy.
12: Archaeologists in Peru have uncovered a 600-year-old tomb inside a pre-Inca fortress that had never been fully excavated. Five people were buried near one of the entry points to Coalep, a site known as the Machu Picchu of the Peruvian jungle. Experts say the find could reveal more about burial customs before the rise of the Inca Empire. That's the latest BBC News.
20: Hello, I'm BBC journalist Leanna Byrne, and this is the interview from the BBC World Service. The best conversations coming out of the BBC, people shaping our world from all over the world.
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24: Do not make that boat crossing. Do not make that journey.
25: Being born in America, feeling American, but having people treat me like I'm not.
26: We're more popular than populism.
20: For this interview, I spoke to the African business leader, Dr. Jennifer Rirera, over Zoom while she was in Nairobi. Having started life in a poor rural village in Kenya, Dr. Rirera worked her way up to develop and run one of the biggest microfinance institutions for women in Africa. Microfinance is a banking service providing small loans and more to people with low income who might lack access to traditional banking. It's aimed at fostering self-sufficiency, financial education, and entrepreneurship in developing areas. Her focus, however, is not limited to finance alone. She's also utilised experience from a career which has included teaching at university and consulting for UNICEF, the UN Children's Aid Agency, in order to progress women's development in education and leadership.
27: My vision drove me to desire to be able to serve women in a different way, to deal with women and leadership, with girls excelling in education, not getting married so early, to stop FGM, genital mutilation. And then we needed to think of women and peace, because we felt that that's one of the areas we need to deal with, which is not financial.
20: Welcome to the interview from the BBC World Service with Dr. Jennifer Rirera.
27: I grew up in a village like any other African, a little girl in the village, fetching water and firewood, putting in the kettle and the sheep in the evening, taking care of the baby, looking up, you know, in support of mother, and going to school in the village. was not an easy childhood living in a village that was actually poor. All I knew when I was very little, well, that meaning, you know, 5, 6, 7, even up to 10 years, is that I wanted to get away from the village. I hated to see my mother suffer. It's only later in high school and actually actualized at the university that I knew it was not my mother only. It was about that girl in the village. It was about that woman in the village receiving beatings when food is not ready on time. I knew it was not my mother only at that time. It was other women. And that is what shaped what I am today, that I needed to get away. To begin with, I thought it's my mom. I wanted to get away from all that suffering. But yet I realized it is the village woman. It is the village poor girl that needs to get away, that needs to have a different type of life.
0: Now, a major turning point for you was at the end of high school when you became a young mother. Can you tell me about that time?
27: That was not planned. It was just the stupidity of a teenager, enjoying a teenage and thinking that's how things should be. You have a boyfriend, you are happy with it, and then you get a baby. And then that was more difficult than I remember, because my parents were staunch Presbyterians, Christians. And therefore, my having a baby as a teenager had no place in my family. My father was very bitter about it. My mother never said a word. But my father said, you need to get away. And I got away. I went away. I went to my sister. My sister upheld me until I went to school. And I took my baby with me to the university, Dar es Salaam University. I got support from friends in Tanzania. I got friends from my late sister. One of my late sisters was an anchor for me until I completed my university. And I took my baby with me to UK for my master's. It was also very, very difficult to be in a foreign country with a baby, with meager resources. Wherever I went, I found very kind people who even fed us when we didn't have any food with my child until I finished my university.
0: It's really amazing that you kept up your education while rearing a child. It's not easy. Is there any point that you thought to yourself, I don't want to do this anymore. I want the easy way out. I can't do this.
27: I needed to do my education because I wouldn't have managed to do anything else without education. So I was bent on completing my education. I went to Dar es Salaam. It was very difficult. A very young baby. I have lectures to go to. I have homework to do. And one time I put my baby on my back and I intended to jump into the swimming pool. And I stood by the edge of the swimming pool and I wanted to jump in. But at that time, the baby on my back, tied on my back, said, Mom. And I realized I can't do this.
0: Tell me about your early professional life, because you didn't start in banking.
27: No, I've completed my university, first degree. When I came back, those days, getting jobs was not difficult because government officials came to school, came to the university, and we already knew where you were going to work before you got out of the university. So when you came out just to report, I reported to a boys' school. That's why I was sent. Before I left for my diploma education in England, where I did diploma and then I did my master's, I studied for my diploma in England. When I came back, that's when I then registered for a PhD in women, education and development. That's how I began my career. After a little while, not a little while, a good while, I taught at the university for 10 years. The 11th year, I went on sabbatical and joined UNICEF as a full-time consultant on women education for child survival. And while I was there, I worked with the women to see the relationship between education for women and survival for children. And that ran me into working with women on small businesses for them to make money and to learn how to do a few things like, you know, saving and so forth and so on, for them to be able to look after the children better.
0: So just talk us through exactly how that works. Like, who would be coming to you looking for money, and how would you make the decision to give it to them or not give it to them?
27: 1975, women were totally excluded from financial services. So one of the major resolutions of that committee from the first UN conference on women was that there is need for women to access resources to be able to articulate their lives in financial matters. So countries went back, people went back. There's a woman now who was part of that group that came back. And on her desk, a few women sat around that table and decided, okay, let's all contribute a little bit of money. And that little bit of money was like $20, $5, $1. And they got together and said, okay, we want to give a little bit money to the women, and we want to train them in financial skills so that they can begin their own little businesses. But because these were women who

0: start the Kenya Women Microfinance Institution. We work with women. We bring women together in groups. And together, women in groups, we are to travel in the country. The women don't come to us. We went to the women, we went to the villages, we went to the markets and introduced and, you know, went through church, went through the government offices, the Ministry of Culture and Social Services, and said we need to meet women. So we were able to meet women. I want, you know, by word of mouth, women had their people here working with us. So we began reorganizing and getting women to get into groups. And into groups, we began training them with little money as $30 for them to do something small like bake chapati or mandazi and sell and resell and save. And then we taught them the art of saving. You have to save, and it was compulsory for them to save. So we, through talking to them, through training them, the word spread around. Then every year, we organize their coming into Nairobi. Some of them had never set a foot in Nairobi. So it was great every year for them to come to Nairobi to meet me and meet other women. By this time, the institution was growing. And meet other directors who joined me so that we can have a day talking about women and businesses. That went like, you know, it was difficult, but we went around the country. We set foot in 45 counties out of 47. And the women repaid their loans. The loans were, you'll get $30. If you repay, we'll give you $50. If you pay, we'll give you $75. If you pay, we'll give you $100. Like that, it was incremental. But the women had to prove that they can repay. Now, remember, nobody now at that point in time, in early 90s, nobody's thinking a woman can borrow a loan in this country and repay. Women were not supposed to be credit worthy. So one of the things we had to do was big campaigns of, you know, with the slogans, which later the banks picked up. Slogans like, poor people unbankable. We began by women unbankable. Then poor women unbankable. Then poor people unbankable. And banks took that up, you know, later on. We actually opened the banking horse for women.
1: You're listening to the interview from the BBC World Service. My conversation with Dr. Jennifer Rirera left me struck by how understated she is. She was also incredibly warm, easy to talk to, and very open about her own struggles in a way that felt genuinely vulnerable. Here is a woman who helped build one of Africa's most significant microfinance institutions. And yet, there's no grand founder mythology in the way she tells her story. She speaks calmly and matter-of-factly, whether describing taking her baby with her to the UK to study or trying to convince people that poor rural women were worth lending to. But beneath that calm, there's unmistakable steel. Okay, let's return to my conversation with Dr. Jennifer Rirera. Do you remember the first woman you ever lent money to and what she did with it?
0: You'd be surprised. I would put 50,000 shillings in my bag and travel to the village. That time, to begin with, in 1991, I was the MD, I was the cleaner, I was the accountant, I was everything. I opened the office and closed the office. 1992, I got one officer. That we didn't have any money to do a bit of accounting. I would take money and go and sit at a market. The first woman I gave a loan to in Karatina, in Nyeri, she didn't repay. Because she was my friend, so she said, you know, a woman came and gave me money. And she never repaid.
1: No. you're still looking for the money.
0: So, the second one I gave, I think repaid once. That's by this time, I'd already hired one young girl from a cooperative college to help me now to lend. That's when now we began sitting down and

0: putting the processes in place. I had also gotten a few staff to be able to assist in going to land instead of me going, because when I went there, they looked at me as their friend. They never saw me as a lender. But when the young people came in aggressively, they already trained what to do, what to say. That made a big difference. And the institution grew cell by cell. Because when we went into an area, we made sure that the women are repaying their loans 100% before we opened another office. That way, we didn't have any repayment issues at all. Our repayment rate for over 10 years was 100% repayment rate. It was interesting that the women really, this is the first time they are getting some money. So it was, for them, it was very good. So this is how we did it until we covered the entire country. By the time I moved on and let someone else run it as a bank, we had transformed into a microfinance bank now. That is 2009. We were working with all 45 counties with over 1 million clients, women. And by this time, women and learned how to open accounts in the banks and so forth and so on.
1: It's really amazing. And it grew and grew from then, didn't it? It grew across countries, it grew in office size and staff size.
0: Yeah, it grew. We had branches all over. By the time I handed the bank over, because now my vision now drove me to desire to work on another institution now, to work on the holding company, to be able to serve women in a different way. We wanted to deal with women and leadership. We wanted to deal with girls excelling in education, not getting married so early, to stop FGM, genital mutilation. That's one of them, girls' education. And then we needed to think of women and peace, because we felt that that's one of the areas we need to deal with, which is not financial, but women and peace. Peace is very important in this country and in development. And we also were working now on women in to join political arena. That is why we now, in 2018, another dream came on, that the women holding company now can establish another institution. The Democracy Trust Fund deals with political leadership. We differentiate between programming for development and programming for leadership and politics, not to mix politics with development matters.
1: Even today, millions of women across Africa, they do remain outside the formal financial system. And we've got numbers from the World Bank's Global Findex. So it says around 49% of women in sub-Saharan Africa do not have a bank account, compared with 38% of men. In your opinion, why does this gap persist?
0: Yeah, women continue to be outside the financial system. That's why financial inclusion has become the cliche word. And I'm calling it the cliche word because a lot of people don't pay a lot of attention after they say that. Most of Africa is rural, although urbanization is taking root now. The financial services, the financial systems that deliver financial services to women are still eluding women. Right now, digital banking and all the other fintech systems will be where the ICT infrastructure is. Now, you go to some parts in this country and other countries in Africa where I've traveled, and you find the infrastructure is so poor. So even fintech, as is, will not reach women. And most people living in rural areas consistently are women, majority of women, because they are confined in their homes. So that, access becomes a very big problem, and women will continue, because now we are going technology. And if women can't access, because there is no, Wi-Fi there, the systems are not there, then poverty also, because you can have a router passing through your gate, But a woman has to think, do I want a phone or do I want to save that money to feed my children?
1: So as banking advances in technology, it could risk leaving some women behind.
0: Yes, according to Women's World Banking, there is a divide of 9% women behind men at, accessing technology. And I think it's more than that as far as I'm concerned, because the kind of gadgets that a woman can afford, even now in Kenya, is most of the women, not all of them, is the one that costs, 1,000, 2,000. What technology companies have not are trying to do now, and I hope they can do it faster, is to get those small telephones that are not complicated for women to have, because education also is there. So you might have technology and you can't operate it. There are so many things that, operate against women in terms of access to financial services.
1: You have helped so many women with microfinance, and it is promoted as a solution for women. But sometimes there are critics, and they argue that microfinance actually risks trapping women in cycles of debt rather than empowering them. What would you say to that?
0: That question has been raised, with me, not only here, but everywhere. It is a very complicated question, in the sense that disbursement alone, it demands that it has to be repaid. Now, what happens is that when training, information, and I'm not saying class schooling, information, access to information that will enable women to realize that if I overborrow, and the systems are not there to stop a woman from overborrowing. When I sat on day-to-day lending to women, we made sure that if a woman has a loan, she doesn't get another one. There is need for any institution to keep close to their clients, giving them information so that they understand the danger of overborrowing. It is the overborrowing that kills clients, and it's lack of proper management of the loans that they get. I think the systems became lax when, to begin with, when the institutions were not many, microfinance institutions were not many. We were able to sit with our women in these meetings. I'm telling you, I called every year and told the women, don't borrow more than one loan. If you borrow from us, don't borrow from anyone else. So what the women do is they go borrow from another institution, come and pay you, and take another loan. So you sit there, you are very happy, they have repaid you, but you don't know they're indebted to three, four others. So that's really is the problem. It's the women not understanding, and the knowledge is not there for them to understand. And then, of course, women also, once we began providing them with loans, and I say this with a tongue in my cheek, this is where the gender question comes in. They took on so much in the family way, in the family setting, and their husbands relaxed. So women, the imbalance, the gender workload, which also is a financial load, increased for women as we continued to give them access to financial services. But what is the worst evil? Not to give them? I don't think so.
1: Thank you for listening to the interview. If you enjoyed this conversation, you can find many more episodes of the interview wherever you get your BBC podcasts, including ones with Botswana's President Duma Boko, entrepreneur Emma Greed, and astronaut Jeremy Hansen. Until next time, bye for now.
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3: She spent the entire afternoon trying to deal with young students, 5 and 6 years old, as these children doubled over in pain. So that was a complete shock.
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1: As the inaugural Enhanced Games, also dubbed the Doping Olympics, takes place, we take a deep dive into what the rules are when you're allowed to break the usual rules. 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
5: Coming up, from professional ballerina to a controversial corner of finance that's caught the attention of US regulators. Luana Lopez-Lara is the co-founder of Kalshi and one of the world's youngest self-made billionaires. She tells us why she thinks markets can sometimes predict the future better than experts. That's Business Daily with me, Sam Fenwick, after the latest news.
2: BBC News with Govinda Gill. The NATO Secretary-General Mark Rutte has welcomed an announcement that President Trump is sending 5,000 troops to Poland as confusion continues about US commitments in Europe. NATO foreign ministers have gathered for a meeting in Sweden, where they're also expected to discuss continued support for Ukraine. The foreign minister of the Democratic Republic of Congo has told the BBC that the authorities will increase efforts to inform communities about the Ebola outbreak amid local anger. It comes after a crowd partially set fire to a hospital after the death of a patient there. Labour union members at South Korea's largest chipmaker, Samsung Electronics, are voting on whether to accept a provisional profit-sharing deal. Workers have been threatening to strike over the issue, with company profits booming. The oil-rich Canadian province of Alberta will hold a vote in October into whether to start the legal process for a binding referendum on whether or not to separate from Canada. It follows a petition signed by more than 300,000 people. Police in Ecuador have detained over 20 people dismantling a gang trafficking weapons to illegal armed groups in Colombia. More than 400 Ecuadorian police officers carried out raids across several provinces. The prominent American television host Stephen Colbert has presented his last late-night talk show. Last year, CBS announced it would cancel the programme for economic reasons. Colbert is a critic of President Trump, and CBS has been accused of bowing to political pressure. Archaeologists in Peru have uncovered a 600-year-old tomb inside a pre-Inca fortress. Five people were buried near an entry point to Qualep, a site known as the Machu Picchu of the Peruvian jungle. That's the latest BBC News.
5: Hi, I'm Sam Fenwick, and this is Meet the Founders from Business Daily on the BBC World Service. This is where we speak to innovators from around the world about the ideas, the risks, and the realities of starting a business. This week, a billionaire founder whose company allows users to speculate on real-world outcomes. My guest is betting big on the business of prediction markets, an area of finance that's attracted intense scrutiny from regulators. An unlikely career change for someone who began as a professional ballerina.
6: Combining how young I was at the time, I was a teenager, with the physical side and the psychological side was pretty hard, but also made, in comparison, everything later on in my life a lot easier.
5: Hear how she built the company, why she believes markets can sometimes tell us more than the experts, and how she responds to critics who say prediction markets blur the lines between finance and gambling. It's a journey that's made her one of the world's youngest self-made billionaires. That's Luana Lopez-Lara, our founder this week. We start at the Bolshoi Theatre School, one of the world's most demanding ballet academies, and the only institution outside Russia to carry the Bolshoi name. This is where Brazilian-born Luana Lopez-Lara's professional life begins. The training program is famously tough, with days that stretch from early morning academic classes through to long evenings of ballet. For Luana, it would become one of the most grueling periods of her life.
6: I used to practice 8 hours a day, and your joints, your bones, your muscles are just in a lot of pain and for a lot of things. But the other side, there are very few roles, there are very few places that you can work at, and a lot of girls work very hard. So it's just a very, very competitive environment. Ballet is like there's few spots and you just need to get one spot. So I think combining how young I was at the time, I was a teenager, with the physical side and the psychological side was pretty hard, but also made, in comparison, everything later on in my life a lot easier. I remember one incident that I had, one of the instructors had a cigarette under my leg, and he's like, hold your leg, you have to hold your leg. And, you know, you'd be surprised how long you can actually hold your leg up.
5: It's amazing how high you can keep your leg for a very long period of time when someone's potentially going to burn you.
6: It is, but I guess there's a positive side to it, which is, like, you learn, like, that you can actually do a lot more than you think you can do. And I think that that type of mentality of resilience and pushing forward and believing that you can do more, I think is very important for life. So obviously everything has a negative and a positive side.
5: But I mean, some people listening to that would hear that sort of story and wonder where discipline ends and where harm begins.
6: I think that there's a good point and definitely something to think about. For me, it ended up all in all being good. I think I learned a lot of great things from ballet, like discipline, as you said. You know, in ballet, it doesn't really matter if you're injured or if you're upset that you lost a role. You need to rehearse and you need to go in every single day. And I think that mentality of it doesn't matter what's happening, I have to go and improve my 1% every day and try to get my technique a little better. That discipline is just, I think, very, very important. And I think ballet is amazing at that.
5: After ballet school, Luana went on to dance professionally in Austria, but not for long. She did it only for about 9 months before deciding to stop, swap her ballet shoes for books, and head to the United States to study at Massachusetts Institute of Technology. By then, living away from her parents was nothing new, and she was already starting to question whether ballet was really where her future lay.
6: Way before going to Austria, I was already set on, like, I'm getting to the age to go to college and I need to make a decision. And I never thought it was going to be, like, the end game for me. I loved it, but I always had very big ambitions and I wanted to kind of learn and focus and try to build things outside of ballet as well.
5: At MIT, Luana studied computer science and maths, later moving into statistics and quantitative finance, a world away from professional ballet.
6: One of the reasons I decided to go to MIT was actually I thought it was the school that was going to take me out of my comfort zone the most. And I wanted to have this kind of shock of experience on the other side. And it was interesting. Right when I was at the maybe like second or third year of college, I realized that inside of computer science and math, what I liked the most was really the math side and statistics. And in that, it's very kind of usual transition from statistics to go to more like quantitative finance and hedge funds.
5: She also spent time interning on Wall Street, where she began to notice what she saw as a gap in traditional markets. The views about the future were usually implied rather than traded on directly.
6: Most trading happens when you have some view about the future and you try to put it in the market. So at the time, Brexit was a very big thing, actually, and then everyone was calling Goldman and calling Bridgewater, the place we worked at, and asking to find a way to express that opinion in the markets. And what we wanted to create is a place where you could actually go and trade whether Brexit would happen or not, and not trade a lot of different instruments that are trying to mimic what's going to happen, you know, in like maybe short the pound or a lot of different things. So we just wanted to create an exchange where you could trade directly on the future.
5: Then in 2018, she founded a company called Kalshi with Tariq Mansour, a friend she'd met at MIT. Kalshi means everything in Arabic. It's a prediction markets platform. Instead of trading shares in companies, people trade on the outcome of real-world events, elections, inflation data, interest rate decisions, sports, and even the weather. Each event is set up as a simple yes-no question. The price tells you how likely the market thinks the outcome is, and when the event is settled, the contract pays out.
6: Prediction markets, they function like the stock market, but instead of trading stocks, you're trading the outcome of future events. So think about who's going to win an Oscar, who's going to win an election, the direction of the economy. So basically, we allow people to make money on what they know and get better information about the future.
5: Okay, so who decides then what I can put my money on?
6: We have a team in the company that actually puts these markets up, but we have a federally regulated exchange. Before we even launched a single product, a single market in the US, we went through a 3-year regulatory process with the government here to regulate this market, bring prediction markets in a safe way to the US, And obviously every single market that we add to the platform has to be approved by the government, and there's a process there. So, but there's this markets team internally that writes these contracts, but they have to be approved and passed by the government before.
5: These sorts of markets have been in the US for, you know, 100 years or so, haven't they? But they were banned, weren't they? Because they weren't seen as being something that people should put their money on. Yet you've managed to resurrect them.
6: Election markets used to exist in the US back in like the 1900s, right at the start of the century. I think it was the Great Depression that ended up stopping the election markets in the US. And in 2024, we had to sue our regulator in the US, the CFTC, to allow us to bring back these markets in a legal way. For us, the data you get from these markets, the unbiased data you get about the state of an election, who has higher odds of winning or not, is actually very important, and it's very kind of important antidote to polls that are getting worse and worse by the day. And we thought it was very important to bring them back to the US in a safe, regulated way onshore.
5: In July of last year, 2025, your attorney, Josh Sterling, said that people are adults. They're allowed to spend their money on whatever they want. And if they lose their shirt, that's on them.
6: If you go to our website or our app, we have like a responsible trading part of the website that lets you set limits on trades, on deposits, timeouts, all of those things that we see as very important. In the US, we actually are pushing actually a lot of other industries to bring this type of protection as well, because I think if we allow retail to trade on our platform, it is our responsibility to make sure it's a safe environment. So we've actually been pioneering a lot of these changes and protections.
5: And so how big have you become in terms of daily trades, in terms of users, and in terms of investment?
6: Right now, at around $2 billion traded a week. Last year was a fantastic year for us. And I think in the US also, we started going more mainstream, which is a little surreal. Like, there's a South Park episode that mentioned us, and it's been great.
5: One question you asked on your site is whether Gaza will experience extreme famine in 2025, or how many people will Donald Trump's administration deport this year? Right. There are obviously lines that you are willing to cross.
6: Well, I think that those two examples you mentioned, they are actually very important to have information on. The lines that we won't cross about violent activity, war, terrorism, those are things we don't cross. But for example, knowing if a very important part of, you know, a president of the United States policy that actually a lot of people voted for and a lot of people really care about it. There are so many studies out there that say like the number of people being deported and whether he's going to be successful or not successful in his policy and how it impacts kind of American politics and American economy. And it's important to get data on these things. I mentioned obviously war, terrorism, assassination, those things we don't touch, but also things that are very much changed by a single person. Like for example, in the LA wildfires, we didn't add a single market related to that because again, it's incentivizing bad activity in some way. And for us, those are things we don't touch, but markets that the data is very important. I think it's things we are willing to do.
5: For many critics, prediction markets still look and feel like gambling, a perception the industry has struggled to shake.
6: The fundamental structure of a prediction market is a market, right? We don't make money when people lose. We're not setting prices. Our revenue is not equal to customer losses. We actually have nothing to do if someone's winning or losing money. We are just matching users that have different opinions. When you think about in gambling or casinos and all of that, you're trading against the house, like you're betting against the house. The house always wins. The game's rigged against you. And if you're making a lot of money, they'll cap your winnings and all of that. And with us, we function like a market, like a fair market, the same way with options markets and futures markets.
5: You're listening to Meet the Founders from Business Daily on the BBC World Service. I'm Sam Fenwick. Today I'm speaking to Luana Lopez Lara, founder of the prediction markets platform Kalshi. Prediction markets really entered the mainstream in the run-up to the 2024 US presidential election, when markets on platforms like Polymarket pointed to a clear result, even as many opinion polls were suggesting a much tighter race. And in the run-up to the 2025 New York City mayoral election, this happened.
7: When you see the Kalshi odds that have our chances of victory in the 90s.
5: Candidate Zohran Mamdani even cited Kalshi's market odds on the campaign trail. The idea behind prediction markets is that when people put real money behind what they believe will happen, markets can pull together information and in some cases forecast outcomes more accurately than polls or experts alone. But that growing influence has also sharpened criticism of the industry. Kalshi's rapid growth has put it on a collision course with US regulators, who've taken a tough line on prediction markets. They argue these markets can look too much like gambling and risk undermining public trust, particularly around elections. Those concerns have been fueled by how prediction markets are being used elsewhere, on platforms like Polymarket. Traders recently placed bets on the possible capture of Venezuela's President Nicolas Maduro, a high-stakes geopolitical scenario, which has intensified questions about ethics, insider information, and where regulation should draw the line. Kalshi itself has faced criticism from organisations like the NCAA, which oversees college athletics in the US, and from some US states seeking to apply existing gambling laws to its platform.
6: Every financial innovation always comes with a lot of pushback, and I think that it's expected. There are two things that really keep us going, and the first one is that we think it's really important to allow people to make money on what they know. One of our biggest traders is actually an Ariana Grande superfan. His main hobby was just following music charts and music in Ariana Grande, and he found our music markets and has been able to pay back his student loans, buy a car. Now he's putting himself through the masters and expanding what people can trade on and access to make money on things that are more accessible to people, we think is very important. And the other side that's very important about prediction markets really is the data that you get from these markets. If you think about an election, getting unbiased data that's actually was proved again and again, way better than polls, is actually very important for a good democracy to have access to these things.
5: When you describe that, though, can you understand that some states in the US have become concerned about it because they think that you are undermining their gambling laws that are designed to protect consumers?
6: And I understand that there's pushback, and I think that pushback is fair in a lot of ways, but I think that we are very comfortable in our legal position, and that's why we've been winning all lawsuits pretty much. We are federally regulated. There's federal preemption. And saying that there's like less regulation or less customer protections, we think it's actually very wrong to say that. We strongly disagree with that.
5: I suppose it's just the type of regulation, though, isn't it? Because if I'm a gambler and I want to go and put some money on a game of soccer or whatever, then there will be specific regulations that will protect me as an individual consumer.
6: Well, I think we also need to look at the fact that the states are very worried about their tax revenue that comes from this and the amount of money that they think they're going to lose. We know we actually have way more information about our customers than in the state regulation in terms of who they are, what they are doing. There's federal oversight. Also, the other thing to think about is like with sports betting, there are unfair prices. There's no transparency on who's trading and how the trades or the bets are going. There's obviously, if you start winning a lot of money, they ban you, they block you.
5: Despite questions from regulators, money has continued to flow in. Last year, Kalshi raised $1 billion from investors, and that lifted its valuation to around $11 billion, up from $5 billion earlier in the year. According to US business magazine Forbes, that valuation means Luana Lopez Lara is now the world's youngest self-made female billionaire, at just 29 years old.
6: It's crazy. It's been really surreal looking back, and like a girl from Brazil that was passionate about ballet and just had a dream of coming to the US and building stuff. It's just crazy to see this.
5: You described at the beginning of our conversation that ballet was all-consuming. Is starting a business similar to that?
6: In a lot of ways it is. Everything is very much in your control, right? Like how hard you work, how big the company is going to be. It's about your decisions, about the team you hire. And I think in a lot of ways, ballet has also helped me be very calm in situations that are very high pressure and a lot of things. And starting a company, there's not a lot of like physical strain that comes from there, except sitting down for way too many hours in a row. But
5: long hours, of, like, I bet, and endurance. I bet you need a lot of endurance in your role.
6: That's true. So yeah, no, we're in the office like 12, 14 hour days. But the good thing is like I always like remember every 2 hours I at least go for a little walk in the office or go get a coffee or something. I think it's important. But I think it's more the difference is in ballet, it's always about you and yourself. The good things and the bad things are just about one person. But now we're 120 people. My decisions and everything that we do actually impacts the job of 118 people that trusted me and trusted my co-founder and wanting to join us and put a lot of hours in their career here. So I think that type of pressure is very, very different from ballet.
5: Now, one last final question is, can you still stand on point or can you still get your leg above your head?
6: No.
5: Can you show us?
6: I can't. If you put me to try to do ballet again, it would be a disaster.
5: So you don't walk around on point?
6: I don't. Maybe I should try, but I don't.
5: Luana Lopez-Lara, co-founder of Kalshi, the prediction markets platform, was talking to me, Sam Fenwick. That's all from today's edition of Meet the Founders. 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

0: You're listening to the BBC World Service, and now Witness History with me, Megan Lawton. And from the year 2000, I'm bringing you the story of Canada's worst ever E. coli contamination.
1: I found myself standing in the backyard, holding my 9-year-old son, who is weeping uncontrollably as he's looking across the park and watching one of many air ambulance helicopters take his friend away.
0: It's a spring morning in the town of Walkerton in Ontario, and local resident Bruce Davidson is consoling his son.
1: And he said through his tears, he said, "Dad, is he going to die?" And what do you say to your son when that's the fourth person just on your street to be airlifted and a child has already died?
0: A few days earlier, unusually heavy rain had swept through the town, washing cattle manure into the water system. Residents didn't know it yet, but their drinking water was contaminated with a type of bacteria called E. coli. Something as ordinary as a glass of tap water had become deadly. In a town of 5,000 people, more than 2,000 would fall ill, at least 7 would die. In the early days, as officials tried to understand what was happening, some explanations focused on the unusually heavy rain.
1: Well, lots of towns experience heavy rains and people don't die from contaminated water.
0: But this wasn't just about rain. Instead, a water system that failed at almost every level and critical information that wasn't properly disclosed. The event would change water safety across Canada forever. To understand how we got to that point, we need to go back, before the helicopters were flying overhead and the hospital waiting rooms were overflowing.
1: Walkerton is a very quiet rural community in Ontario. It's about 2.5 hours drive from Toronto, so a very idyllic place. A community that, by and large, the vast majority of people, even in Ontario, would never have heard of. So anonymous and headed for infamy.
0: It's May 22nd, the Monday of a long bank holiday weekend, and Bruce and his family are arriving home after being away for a few nights.
1: My best friend pulled into the driveway, thankfully, within seconds of us doing it. Had he been a few minutes earlier, he would have missed us. And he got out of his car and he said the radio's saying there's something wrong with the water and you shouldn't drink it, something about E. coli.
0: At that point, was there anything you noticed in your town that made you think, okay, the radio is onto something, that there is something wrong with the water?
1: Well, you know, in a small town, you can't keep a secret. And very quickly, rumors started to spread that something had gone seriously wrong with our water, to the point where the local nursing home had actually switched their patients from regular tap water to boiled or bottled water days ahead of time, believing that something could be wrong.
0: The day after Bruce and his family arrived home, Tuesday 23rd, local children returned to school.
1: My kids arrived to see all the fountains taped off with plastic over them so the kids couldn't drink from the water. But my daughter's kindergarten teacher told me later that she spent the entire afternoon trying to deal with young students, 5 and 6 years old, as these children doubled over in pain, burst into tears. So that was a complete shock.
0: And by the Wednesday 24th...
1: school was closed. The first death in Walkerton had occurred. And we started to sort of grasp the magnitude of what we were facing, where this is not only going to give you some kind of stomach flu, but it could kill you.
0: Initially, health officials looked for a foodborne outbreak. E. coli is commonly linked to undercooked meat, but they couldn't find a shared meal or event linking the victims. What no one in the town knew was that Walkerton's Public Utilities Commission, responsible for the town's water, had already tested the water. It came back positive for E. coli on May 15th, 2 days before people started feeling ill. But the results were not disclosed.
2: Good evening. Most Canadians take safe drinking water for granted, but they don't do that anymore in Walkerton, Ontario. It's a community of 5,000.
0: By now, the media had arrived. Reporters, including from Canada's public broadcaster, the CBC, were speaking to residents, many wondering why they hadn't been told to stop drinking the water sooner.
3: Well, some people, Peter, were starting to get sick last Friday before the long weekend. And officials here knew something was wrong. They didn't know what. And by Sunday, they knew it was in the water. They knew the bacteria. And they didn't, however, issue any public warnings until yesterday. And that's because they...
0: That warning came from Dr. Murray McQuigg, the region's medical officer responsible for protecting public health. Tests administered by his unit were now pointing to E. coli. So he went on local radio with an order. Don't drink the tap water unless it's been boiled. It was a warning that clashed with other public statements, suggesting the water supply was unlikely to be the problem. By now, anger in Walkerton was beginning to boil.
1: So we decided that we would write a letter to the Premier of Ontario and respectfully request that he immediately commence a full public inquiry to find all the answers to our dilemma.
0: An inquiry was announced and scheduled to start months later. First was the issue of getting the water clean.
1: Thankfully, communities all across the province sent us water. And, you know, even one of Canada's major breweries bottled water for us and sent it up. They sent it in beer bottles. But we just assumed that it was American beer because it was so watery. But, you know, it was life-saving.
0: After 198 days of relying on bottled and boiled water, Walkerton residents could finally use their taps again, around the same time the inquiry started.
4: The Ontario government will appoint a judge or a retired judge as a commission of inquiry under the public inquiry.
0: The inquiry found Public Utilities Commission operators, brothers Stan and Frank Coble, had no formal training in water quality management and had failed to properly treat the water or monitor the system.
1: That was the thing that, you know, shocked us. We were victims of what I would call ignorance and arrogance.
0: The brothers were convicted on criminal charges after the inquiry found they regularly falsified tests. But for Bruce, who attended several hearings in his role as co-founder of the concerned Walkerton Citizens, the problem went far beyond the two men.
1: Justice is not just about punishing those who did something egregious, but there is no penalty for anyone above them who failed to supervise them properly. There is no penalty for the government for not ensuring the training.
0: The inquiry found wider systemic failures, which the Ontario government accepted, introducing major reforms to the province's drinking water system. But Bruce says some Walkerton residents would never fully recover.
1: There's a psychological aspect to this with post-traumatic stress that is just horrific. You know, you sort of say, well, hey, the water can kill you. Now we fixed it. Now it's okay. Well, there isn't a switch you flick in your mind to do that.
0: As for what happened to his son's friend.
1: It's interesting. He did survive, thankfully. He did have some pretty difficult times, and it was a slow recovery. And they both went off to university many years later, and I was driving them home. And I said to him, you know, when you were over at our house playing, you seemed fine. You seemed like you were having a great time. And the next day you were airlifted. And he said something that absolutely floored me. He said, in the mind of a 9-year-old, people who told that they were sick were taken away and they died. And so he didn't tell out of fear, and that fear almost cost him his life.
0: Bruce Davidson, now a water safety advocate, speaking to me, Megan Lawton, for Witness History.
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6: Where we've been dipping our toes into open waters, investigating the climate effects of the coming El Niño, diving into the depths to discover how life may have evolved, and scouring the ocean floors to understand the impact of bottom trawling.
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7: Welcome to the newsroom. I'm Ankur Desai. Secretary General of NATO welcomes a decision by the US to send more troops to Poland, despite Donald Trump's continued doubts about the alliance. The latest from Cuba, as a US Secretary of State describes the country as a threat to America's national security.
8: The charges against Raul are a vile lie. Venezuela is Venezuela and Cuba is Cuba. And here we don't lack the courage for this moment.
7: A new BBC podcast shares intimate conversations of two Iranian sisters, one in the UK, the other in Iran.
9: The missiles were coming. I don't know if it was from jets or launched from another country. It was so close. You could hear the gap between the missile being launched and it hitting.
7: And an American late-night TV host exits the stage.
10: The new owner's desire to please Trump could put pressure on late-night host and frequent Trump critic Stephen Colbert.
7: Stephen Colbert cancelled to save money or because he's a critic of Donald Trump? All of that to follow this World News Update.
11: BBC News with Govinda Gill. The NATO Secretary-General Mark Rutte has welcomed an announcement that President Trump is sending 5,000 troops to Poland as confusion continues about US commitments in Europe. The United States had cancelled a large training exercise in Poland and says it was pulling thousands of troops out of Germany. Mr. Rutte was speaking at a news conference ahead of a meeting in Sweden of NATO foreign ministers. Our military commanders are working through all the details, but of course I welcome it. But let's be clear, the trajectory we are on, which is a stronger Europe and a stronger NATO, making sure we will, over time, step by step, be less reliant on one ally only, as we have been for so long. The foreign minister of the Democratic Republic of Congo has told the BBC that authorities there are ramping up efforts to inform communities affected by the Ebola outbreak. It comes after an angry crowd partially set fire to a hospital in the east of the country after the death of a patient there. Therese Kayik-Womba-Wagner said it was important for people to feel understood and heard. Benjamin Bayenduka was hoping to claim the body of a family member when he arrived at the hospital and found that it had been set ablaze.
12: They became angry, demanding to know why the young man had died. This caused a commotion, ending in the youth setting fire to the treatment centre, which was built for Ebola patients. And inside was the body of my own brother, which was burnt beyond recognition. His body remains there now. He hasn't even been placed in a coffin or buried.
11: Health officials say the outbreak has killed more than 150 people, with over 600 suspected cases reported. Prosecutors in northern Honduras say at least 19 people have been confirmed dead in a series of shootings. 13 have died after being ambushed in a church on a farm by armed men who opened fire indiscriminately. Rival gangs have been fighting for control of palm oil plantations in the area. The Ministry of Security, Gerson Velasquez, has vowed to deploy the full force of the state to crack down on those responsible.
13: Hay indicios muy fuertes.
14: There are very strong indications that the perpetrators belong to a criminal structure that has been entrenched in that territory for years, that has connections to drug trafficking, and that has also been shifting towards fruit theft and invading some palm-producing farms.
11: The United States has imposed sanctions on a top Tanzanian police official. A statement said the decision was based on credible information that Senior Assistant Commissioner Faustine Jackson Mafuele was involved in gross human rights violations. The accusations are linked to the detention and alleged torture and sexual assault last May of two East African rights activists. World News from the BBC. Workers at the South Korean electronics giant Samsung are voting on whether to accept a provisional profit-sharing deal hammered out by the unions. They've been threatening to hold an 18-day strike over the issue. Profits have been booming at Samsung, the world's biggest manufacturer of memory chips, a key component in artificial intelligence. The provisional deal would see the company distribute about 10% of profits to employees as bonuses. An era of late-night television in the United States has ended as Stephen Colbert hosted the final edition of The Late Show on CBS television. During his tenure as The Late Show's host, Colbert was a vocal critic of President Trump, and critics accused CBS of bowing to political pressure. Joel Gunter is in Washington.
15: Late night talk shows are, of course, very popular in the US. The Late Show is an institution. Stephen Colbert's run for about the past decade or so has coincided more or less with Trump being in power. Of course, Biden was president there in the middle for a while, but President Trump's administrations have really kind of shaped the show in lots of ways. And in some ways, perhaps people will speculate, may have led eventually to its being cancelled.
11: Archaeologists in Peru have uncovered a 600-year-old tomb inside a pre-Inca fortress. Five people were buried near one of the entry points to Cuelap, a site known as the Machu Picchu of the Peruvian jungle. Experts say the find could reveal more about the burial customs before the rise of the Inca Empire. A box of two premium melons has reached a record $36,500 at an auction in Japan. The successful bidder was a fruit wholesaler, and the pricey cantaloupes will go on display at a supermarket in Tokyo before tasting events begin next week. That's the latest BBC News.
7: Hello, you're listening to the newsroom from the BBC World Service with me, Ankur Desai. Welcome to the programme. We begin with tensions in the NATO alliance. The US is upset with its allies for not doing more to help during the war with Iran. European countries, though, have had their own concerns with Donald Trump's pressure to annex Greenland from Denmark. So there's a lot to discuss at today's meeting of NATO foreign ministers in Sweden. In the build-up, the White House has been signalling that it wants to withdraw troops from Europe as part of its America First agenda. It said 5,000 would be leaving Germany. But yesterday, the day before the summit, Donald Trump announced that he's sending 5,000 troops to Poland. Now, it's unclear whether these additional troops are, in fact, the same troops. But NATO Secretary General Mark Rutte is pleased.
16: Well, of course, I welcome the announcement. Our military commanders are working through all the details, but of course, I welcome it. But let's be clear. The trajectory we are on, which is a stronger Europe and a stronger NATO, making sure we will, over time, step by step, be less reliant on one ally only, as we have been for so long, which is the United States. So that also for them, they have the possibility and the option to pivot more towards other priorities, which are also in our interest, will continue. But of course, I very much welcome the announcement yesterday.
7: Our U.S. State Department correspondent Tom Bateman is at the meeting after travelling there with the U.S. Secretary of State Marco Rubio. I asked him what impact the Iran war has had on the alliance.
17: Well, you know, this has been a significant clash that has really emerged. I mean, not just during the course of the Iran war, but of course, in many months beforehand. I think a key moment was Mr. Trump's desire to annex Greenland to the United States. I mean, that sent shockwaves through the NATO alliance, because he was in effect talking about the US trying to claim what is the sovereign territory of a NATO ally, Denmark. So, you know, we've seen this relationship deteriorate, and I think Mark Rutte, the chief of NATO, desperately trying to sort of hold things together, to do the bidding for European NATO countries, but also to say the kinds of things that will keep Mr. Trump on board with the very concept of NATO. But this is a crisis. I mean, let's be clear about that. After the US-Israeli attacks on Iran, Mr. Trump described his NATO partners as cowards at one point, saying that they hadn't come to the aid of the Americans, particularly over the issue of trying to reopen the Strait of Hormuz. Now, what you hear from many NATO countries privately is that they say two things. Look, the concept of NATO is a defensive pact between these countries. It is not about wars of choice. And they also argue that they weren't consulted over what happened in Iran. And so, therefore, they argue that how could they have helped in many ways? Now, what we heard from Mark Rutte yesterday here in Sweden was he was saying, you know, there have been thousands of instances of NATO countries supporting US operations in Iran through bases in Europe, through refueling, restocking, and so on. But still, I think the Americans don't think it's enough. You know, that's what I put to Mr. Rubio before we boarded the plane in Miami last night and said, did the administration still regard NATO allies as cowards? And he maintained that Mr. Trump was still very disappointed.
18: I don't think anyone is shocked to know that the United States and the President in particular is very disappointed at NATO right now and what it has meant. Understand that I've been a strong supporter of NATO my entire career. I've defended it. I believe it's important. I believe it's important. But the number one thing I used to tell people was the reason why NATO is good for America, because that's the question. Anytime you join anything, you have, number one answer has to be, why is this good for America?
7: Yeah, and I guess the war with Iran has shown more than ever that Donald Trump needs his European partners for refueling and logistics support, because there were unconfirmed reports that because of the current sort of frostiness between the two, that maybe the US might not send as many troops if a NATO ally came under attack, for example.
17: Yeah, I mean, that's exactly the point I think you hear from Mark Rutte and from other NATO countries, is that they say they absolutely have supported the US, that it wouldn't have been feasible or possible for them to project this kind of force if it wasn't for the European bases. On that point about this is known as the NATO force model, and what this is a pool of troops that are available in the event that a NATO country is attacked. Now, there's been unconfirmed reports this week that the Americans could announce that it's prepared to shrink that number of available forces. That would really worry NATO countries. I asked Mr. Rubio about that as well before we left. He said that was really a matter for the Pentagon to announce, but that kind of thing, he said, would be under discussion today. So there is still this air of punishment, as far as Washington is concerned, over some of its NATO allies that seems to be on the table here in Sweden today.
7: Tom Bateman reporting from Helsingborg in Sweden. Now to the latest developments with the Ebola outbreak in the Democratic Republic of the Congo. The country's foreign minister has told the BBC that authorities are ramping up efforts to inform communities affected by the disease after an angry crowd set fire to a hospital following the death of a patient there. Relatives reportedly stormed the facility and tried to retrieve the body because health workers were refusing to release it. The corpse of an Ebola victim is highly infectious, and burial precautions are needed to stop the spread of the virus. The DRC's health minister, Roger Kamba, says this outbreak is proving more challenging because this is a different strain of Ebola than the country usually deals with.
19: The symptoms are less than the symptoms in Ebola Zaire. So it can be the symptoms which we can find in other diseases, in malaria, in other diseases. So those two things don't help us very, very well. It didn't help us at the beginning because people were staying at home and they didn't know that it could be a very, very challenging disease.
7: Let's get more on this with Thomas Makwana, our Africa correspondent based in Nairobi. Thomas, thanks for your time. Just tell us a bit more about this incident at the hospital in the Eastern DRC.
20: What we know about the incident in Rwampara, which is one of the many towns in Eastern Ituri province, that was, I think it's a result of a community that doesn't believe the existence of Ebola and the measures that are taken to be necessary, because that community invaded the hospital because a loved one had passed on after what was considered to be an Ebola infection. And according to World Health Organization and health standards, you need to wear protective equipment, and there's a specific procedure of burying a body that is infected with Ebola because its transmission can be very high with just touching it. But if you have a community that doesn't believe in it, in the existence of Ebola in the first place, like this one, they believe he died of typhoid. And as you have heard from the minister, this disease of Ebola can exhibit symptoms that are very, very similar to typhoid and malaria, which are pretty common in DRC and many parts of Africa.
7: And how challenging is it to get that message through to communities about the health emergency? And just how different is this particular Ebola strain compared to what we've usually seen in Africa?
20: This particular strain of Ebola, which is known as the Bundibugyo strain, was discovered in 2007. And just yesterday we spoke to Professor Thomas Gisbert of the University of Texas. He was one of the two doctors and researchers who discovered the Ebola vaccine, one of the two Ebola vaccines, the Irvabo, that is developed by Merck in America. And he says that the difference is just 30% in the genetic sequence, which means that this strain of Ebola is different, and cross-protection with vaccines might be impossible, because just because one vaccine can effectively prevent the infection from the Zaire strain that is more common, that similar vaccine cannot be deployed against a different strain because the genetic sequence is different, and so it doesn't have the same effectiveness.

0: involvement in things to be suspicious. So you're dealing with many issues, including a population that doesn't believe in such things.
1: Okay, Thomas, thanks so much for your time. Appreciate it. Thomas Mwana, Africa correspondent there, reporting from Nairobi. Cuban students, state workers and supporters of the Cuban Revolution will be gathering in Havana later today for a state-organized march in support of its former leader, the 94-year-old Raul Castro. Mr. Castro was charged with murder and other crimes in the United States this week over the shooting down of two U.S. civilian planes in 1996. The Cuban government says the charges against Mr. Castro are political and are a pretext to U.S. military action on the island as tensions between the old enemies grows. Our correspondent Will Grant reports from Havana.
2: It is an incident which is burned into the collective memory of Cubans and Cuban Americans of both Havana and Miami. In 1996, these were the radio communications between the control tower and two Cuban MiG fighter jets shortly before they shot down two US civilian aircraft, killing all four people on board. Whether it took place over international or Cuban waters remains a point of dispute. The aircraft belonged to a Florida-based group called Brothers to the Rescue, which would drop emergency supplies to Cuban migrants trying to reach the US by sea and alert the Coast Guard to any vessel in difficulty. However, the group also dropped propaganda leaflets over Havana and have been repeatedly warned against violating Cuban airspace.
3: The United States government has not forgotten these innocent men who were shot out of the sky.
2: Now, 30 years on, charges of murder and conspiracy to murder US citizens have been brought against Raul Castro, the then defense minister and second in command to his late brother Fidel. The Cuban military pilots that day were also indicted. In Havana itself, the decision has been greeted with both bemusement and concern. I visited a construction site at a place called Barrio Toledo, where the Cuban state is trying to tackle the island's acute social housing crisis by building homes out of repurposed shipping containers. Critics say the container homes will be unbearably hot in Cuba's stifling summer temperatures.
4: If I take a walk in one, two windows at the back, four at the front. A novel way to deal with Havana's housing crisis. Still, for many families, it is far better than their current circumstances, which have been made even more dire by the now five-month-long US fuel blockade.
5: Estos contenedores llegan aquí a Cuba.
2: The project's foreman is a committed revolutionary called Orlando Diaz. I asked him if he thought the charges against Raul Castro were a precursor to military action. The charges against Raul are a vile lie, he said, echoing the government's position. Orlando is well aware of what happened in Venezuela earlier this year, when Nicolas Maduro was forcibly removed from power by US troops. But he's convinced that if the Trump administration is building towards the use of force in Cuba, the outcome will be very different.
5: Venezuela es Venezuela, pero Cuba es Cuba.
2: Venezuela is Venezuela and Cuba is Cuba, he said. And here we don't lack the courage for this moment.
6: En un día como hoy, en 1902, la bandera cubana ondeó por primera vez.
2: Shortly before the charges were filed against Raul Castro, U.S. Secretary of State Marco Rubio delivered a message in Spanish to the Cuban people. President Trump, he said, was offering a new path between the U.S. and a new Cuba, meaning one in which the commercial wing of the military would not control the economy. The last time Raul Castro was seen in public was the Workers' Day celebrations on the 1st of May. The 94-year-old former president stood next to his hand-picked successor, Miguel Díaz-Canel, who has called the charges against Mr. Castro a political manoeuvre to justify the folly of a military aggression against Cuba. With the two sides believed to be far apart in any negotiations, most Cubans wonder where the island will be by next week or next month, let alone by the time the next May Day march comes round.
1: Well, Grant there reporting from Havana. You're listening to the newsroom from the BBC World Service. It's been nearly 3 months since the US and Israel launched their war in Iran, and yet during the heaviest attacks, it was very hard to hear the voices of people in Iran. Now a new BBC podcast has captured what it was like in those most dangerous of times. Two Iranian sisters, one in the UK and one in Iran's city of Shiraz, recorded their conversation.

0: conversations, and despite the risks, have shared those with the BBC. World Affairs correspondent Caroline Hawley presents When Shiraz Calls, and she told us more about the women she spoke to.
1: They're young, they're middle class, they are separated by distance, but they are very close. And war often separates families, doesn't it? But you've got the added dimension in Iran of the internet blackout that's imposed by the regime, the fact that communications have been cut, so Iranians abroad can't ring into Iran. They have to wait for their family to ring them. So you get really the torment of not knowing how someone is reflected in these conversations. And you're going to hear first from the sister in Shiraz, who we're calling Layla, and her words are voiced by an actor.
2: I tried to call you when it was happening, but you didn't answer.
3: Layla, they're saying Shiraz has been really badly hit.
2: Yeah, the missiles were coming. I don't know if it was from jets or launched from another country. I wanted you to hear it. It was so close. You could hear the gap between the missile being launched and it hitting. And for the first time, I got scared. It was terrifying.
3: Honestly, I'm so angry. Half my face has gone numb.
2: I swear to God, don't let anything happen to you. Hodaya.
1: So you hear the fear expressed there, but also anger. And what you have is Iranians caught between a damaging war and a regime that many of them hate. And what we hear from Layla is reports of the regime tightening its grip at home. Layla hears pro-government supporters, and some of them are now armed, marching near her house. And she hears about school children being told to go out and wave flags if they want to get good grades. And then you also hear of an economic crisis that existed before the war and, in fact, was the spark for the protests in January. The crisis was terrible before the war, but now it's really, really biting. And Layla sees this firsthand because she's a doctor. She works in an A&E department. And she sees patients who have run out of money, who said they haven't been able to afford their medications for a month.
2: I was on shift yesterday. I went into the pharmacy. I needed to enter a few medication codes for someone. A woman came in and said she wanted a thermometer. They'd given her a list of things to get for her child.
3: Right.
2: She asked the price. They said 200,000 dirhams. She said, can you give it to me and I'll bring the money later? They said no. She genuinely didn't have the money. I'm still buying medicines.
3: With your own money?
2: Yeah, with my own money.
3: You give them for free?
2: Some of them, yeah.
1: I think they're really important conversations because they show the sort of sense of uncertainty that people are now living with. They can't plan ahead. They don't know if the ceasefire is going to hold. And Layla says she's measuring time, not in hours or days, but in the years of her youth that are slipping away. I found that quite moving.
0: Our World Affairs correspondent, Caroline Hawley. Let's take a trip now to the Antarctic. Sounds there of emperor penguins, but the nations that govern Antarctica, where they live, have been meeting in Japan this week for the 48th Antarctic Treaty Consultative Summit, where they stop short of declaring emperor penguins a specially protected species. Dr. Peter Fretwell, a senior scientist with the British Antarctic Survey, explained why this was so significant for the birds.
4: The emperor penguin is an incredible creature. It's adapted to survive some of the harshest and most brutal cold conditions in the world. It lives exclusively in Antarctica around the coastlines. So it breeds and lives on the sea ice, the frozen sea that surrounds that continent. And as the weather and the temperature and the climate warms around the world, we're finding that sea ice is breaking up and disappearing too soon, which is threatening the populations, and we're seeing those populations really decline over the last decade or so. This protection the Antarctic Treaty meeting was going to provide would have given some local protection to the penguins from the things that we can protect against, like increased too many tourist visitations or fishing and things like that. It wouldn't protect against climate change, which is the main threat, but because the populations are decreasing so quickly, any protection we can give at the moment would be vital to them. The consultative meeting is a consensus meeting where everybody has to agree. When we first proposed this about 5 years ago, the conversation was that some parties, just a small number of parties, didn't agree that they were actually endangered. So the scientists like myself have been out and been collating that evidence and proposing and finding that those scientific papers, and we've now persuaded them that they're endangered, but those parties, the same parties, now are really bickering over how to protect them. They don't think this is the right way of protecting them and won't give them the protection status.
0: Dr. Fretwell told us what more could be done to help the penguins.
4: You can't put the ice back. You can't really stop climate change on a local basis. It's a global problem. But emperor penguins are just really a one small animal in a global environmental system. But they are something that we relate to, and they're really a warning about what's going to happen to many other species as the world warms over the coming decades. Emperor penguin is at the pointy end of this climate crisis, but as the world warms up in temperate and more tropical areas, the same problems that we're seeing with emperor penguins will start to occur for many other species that we love around the world.
0: Dr. Peter Fretwell, we end with the end of an era.
5: Welcome, welcome, welcome, friends, to The Late Show. I'm your host, Stephen Colbert, and to everyone...
0: After 33 years, the US TV institution The Late Show has broadcast for the final time. The program was hosted by David Letterman for more than two decades before being taken over by Stephen Colbert in 2015. The showbiz journalist Janelle Riley gave her assessment of the final show.
6: I loved how he started it off by saying, you know, he didn't necessarily want to do anything special, wanted to do an ordinary show to some degree. And to that end, he did like a pretty standard monologue. But then so many wonderful guests popping up. Bryan Cranston was there, Ryan Reynolds, Paul Rudd. They were all competing to be, you know, the final guest, who was actually Sir Paul McCartney. It was a little sad in context, but like I thought it really was a celebration and really went off on a high note. Jimmy Kimmel, one of his competitors, was saying that this isn't the way that late night TV used to be. You know, when it was Jay Leno and David Letterman, it was notoriously combative. They were competing for guests. They kind of like didn't acknowledge each other. But now you have Jimmy Kimmel, Jimmy Fallon, and Stephen Colbert all in the same time slots airing against each other. And they took their shows off for the night out of respect for Colbert's last show.
0: The US television network CBS announced it was cancelling the show last July, insisting the decision was based on financial reasons. But critics suggest it's being axed due to Colbert's open and regular criticism of President Donald Trump. Just a few days earlier, the host had also taken aim at his corporate bosses at CBS and its parent company, Paramount, saying they'd settled a $1 million lawsuit with the president to make way for a Paramount Skydance merger.
5: Paramount's owners are trying to get the Trump administration to approve the sale of our network to a new owner, Skydance. And some of the TV typers out there are blogging that once Skydance gets CBS, the new owner's desire to please Trump could put pressure on late night host and frequent Trump critic Stephen Colbert.
0: Well, both Donald Trump and his appointed head of the Federal Communications Commission, who has the power to approve that merger, celebrated Colbert's sacking on social media, saying Colbert is finally finished at CBS. You could take any person off the street and they would be better than this total jerk. Thank goodness he's finally gone. Right, that's the end of that particular segment and the end of this edition of The Newsroom. Thanks ever so much for your company. I'm Ankur Desai, and from the team, thank you. And we'll see you on the next one very soon.
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15: Coming up shortly, a call for a ban on bottom trawling fisheries to preserve the critters that inhabit seabeds today.
16: Think of it as helicopters dropping heavily weighted nets onto your favorite hillside or forest and just dragging up everything in their path. So every bush, every bird, every bee, every butterfly, every bug, it's all being removed.
15: We'll also be talking about the global impacts on climate change from the developing El Niño. BBC Inside Science after the news.
17: BBC News with Lisa Costello. The NATO Secretary-General Mark Rutte has welcomed an announcement that President Trump is sending 5,000 troops to Poland as confusion continues about US commitments in Europe. NATO foreign ministers are meeting in Sweden. They'll also discuss ongoing support for Ukraine. The foreign minister of the Democratic Republic of Congo has told the BBC that the authorities will increase efforts to inform communities about the Ebola outbreak amid local anger. It comes after a crowd partially set fire to a hospital after the death of a patient there. One of the oldest private universities in Turkey has been closed by a decree from President Recep Tayyip Erdogan. Istanbul Bilgi University is known for its liberal politics. Labour union members at South Korea's largest chipmaker, Samsung Electronics, are voting on whether to accept a provisional profit-sharing deal. Workers have been threatening to strike over the issue, with company profits booming. Prosecutors in northern Honduras say at least 19 people have been confirmed dead in a series of shootings. Rival gangs have been fighting for control of palm oil plantations in one of the areas affected. The oil-rich Canadian province of Alberta will hold a vote in October on whether to start the legal process for a binding referendum on whether or not to separate from Canada. Archaeologists in Peru have uncovered a 600-year-old tomb inside a pre-Inca fortress. Five people were buried near an entry point to Cuelap, a site known as the Machu Picchu of the Peruvian jungle. A box of two premium melons has reached a record $36,500 at an auction in Japan. The melons are known for their juicy orange flesh. BBC News.
15: We're all at sea on Inside Science from the BBC World Service this week, perhaps because Tom Whipple has temporarily vacated the bridge and left me, Roland Pease, at the helm, but also because we've ended up with a bit of a maritime theme, ranging from the origins of animal life in the ocean depths 600 million or so years ago.
18: When we look back in the history of Earth, the Ediacaran, this period of time and these fossils that I study are the first evidence for the emergence of animals.
15: To a call for a ban on bottom trawling fisheries to preserve the critters that inhabit the seabeds today.
16: Bottom trawling is this crazy form of fishing where you drop heavily weighted nets. You drag them through the ocean floor, picking up pretty much everything in your path and honestly laying waste to the habitats behind.
15: And to start with, the stirrings in the surface of the central and eastern Pacific towards the equatorial coast of South America that heralds, according to all forecasts now, a strong, if not extreme, El Niño later this year, stirring memories of global weather impacts from previous El Niños in 2023 and a really strong one in 2016. This one might be stronger still. Some headlines are turning to the adjective super, but it's not in the technical lexicon, adds nothing to discussion, and I'm putting it to one side. Science journalist Gareth Mitchell will be explaining shortly some of the technologies to detect the shifting conditions in the vastness of the Pacific. Thanks for joining us, Gareth.
19: No worries. Nice to be here, Roland.
15: And also on the line is climatologist Amanda Maycock of Leeds University to help us understand how this basin-wide movement of surface waters is likely to have near-global impacts on the climate from October till early next year. Welcome to Inside Science, Amanda.
20: Hello. Good afternoon.
15: Lovely to have you. Perhaps if I can put my own crude understanding of what goes on in the Pacific climate system, and then you can either correct me or amplify. The way I understand it, normally the warm surface waters of the Pacific get blown westwards by the trade winds towards the Philippines and Australia until they fail, and the beginnings of that breakdown is what's happening now.
20: Yes, that's pretty much spot on. So typically in the Pacific, the winds blow from the east towards the west and drive the warm waters towards the what we call the warm pool region near the Philippines. And in the eastern side, we have the upwelling of cold, deep waters, which are very nutrient rich. But when we have the onset of an El Nino event, like we're seeing at the moment, those winds slow down. And so that blowing of the waters is reduced. We've also seen over the last 6 months or so a buildup of very warm waters underneath the surface of the ocean, about a couple of 100 meters below the surface. We've now got a very large body of water which with temperatures that are more than 6 degrees above normal. So that's kind of sitting there waiting to emerge up to the surface.
15: And so as that spreads towards the coast of America, two things, I guess. It's one, a huge extra sort of radiator putting moisture and heat into the atmosphere. And it's also a redistribution of where it's actually happening.
20: Exactly. So the strong evaporation and convection activity in the atmosphere, so those are storms within the atmosphere that are being driven by the exchange of heat, normally are centred to the western part of the Pacific Basin where those warm temperatures are. As those warmer ocean temperatures spread eastwards, that shifts the location of that strong atmospheric energy, and the convection moves with it, which is where the rainfall occurs. So we see the rainfall moving further east than would normally occur.
15: There's also, I think, a sort of a lot of momentum in the system, which is why it's been talked about for several months that this may happen, but it's now taking off. I've got a toilet at the moment that doesn't flush properly. I have to keep on pulling the chain several times until it catches. And I feel that it's a bit similar with the rain, the windstorms that sort of drive an El Nino. They need to keep pushing, and that's been historically quite difficult to forecast.
20: So there's something that we call the spring predictability barrier, which happens around the time that we see a transition between the different phases of the El Nino cycle. So last winter, we had what we call a La Nina event. That was when the surface waters were colder than normal. And in the springtime, that previous event has died away, it's decayed, we're back to near normal conditions, but we're ahead of starting to see the buildup of the next event, which is coming this year. So that spring predictability barrier makes it more difficult to make forecasts around the sort of early part of the year. However, as we move beyond that, and we're now starting to see the onset of the event, our forecasts are much more confident, and we're now seeing a very high chance that the El Nino will be present at the end of this year.
15: So it's pretty well locked in, but not necessarily how strong it is.
20: That's right. So at the moment, the forecast suggests there's about a 2 in 3 chance that it's going to be a strong or a very strong event this winter. But there is still a little bit of uncertainty there, and we'll be watching closely over the coming months.
15: The previous El Ninos, I remember, particularly in 2015, early 2016, massive wildfires across the Philippines and Southeast Asia, floods across some parts of Peru. Those are sort of the typical basin-wide sort of effects, I think.
20: That's right. So the Pacific is a bit like an engine house for the climate system. All of that strong convective activity and that heat exchange really drives the whole global climate system. So, yes, we would typically expect to see flooding in parts of northern Peru and southern Ecuador. We would have droughts in Indonesia and in the Amazon basin. But even further afield, we see changes to rainfall in Africa. We'd expect to see drought in southern Africa and in Australia as well.
15: I mean, these droughts and floods, they have a pretty devastating impact on people's lives, on farmers' productivity and so on. Is that what we should be preparing for?
20: Yeah, so we do see at a global scale, we can see a decline in the global agricultural and food stocks that come from those regional impacts, particularly affecting the sort of breadbasket regions of the world where we have very large amounts of agriculture. There's been some estimates made that the previous strong El Ninos that you mentioned from 2015-16 and the previous one before that, 1997 and 1998, they estimated that there were trillions of dollars of economic losses globally that were resulting from the impacts of that event.
15: The first El Nino I was truly aware of was the one you mentioned in 1997-98. At that time, I think global temperatures would have been about, 0.5 degrees centigrade colder than they are now. How does this interact? Does global warming make the forecasting and the impacts of all this harder to understand?
20: Well, what we know is that since the last very strong El Nino event about a decade ago from now, the global average temperature has increased by around another quarter of a degree Celsius. Now, we tend to see in the year after an El Nino event that there's a little spike in the global temperature. It can be about another 0.2 degrees Celsius. So we're now adding that 0.2 degrees Celsius from a strong El Nino event on top of that long-term background warming. So there's every chance that if the event does play out and become strong towards the end of the year, as the forecasts are suggesting, we'd be looking at the potential for another record-breaking global temperature next year. The previous record temperature was in 2024. The global temperature then was 1.5 degrees Celsius above pre-industrial levels. So it's possible that record would be broken next year.
15: If I could just bring in Gareth for a moment. You've been looking at some of the systems which they use to measure the what's going on in the Pacific Ocean. You have to remember this is an absolutely vast ocean, and a lot of what's going on, as Amanda said, is actually deep beneath the surface. So you can't just see that from satellites.
3: Yeah, absolutely. It's a huge challenge to gather the data that scientists like Amanda can use. But since the 1990s, we've had these networks of buoys that are tethered, and they have all kinds of sensors on them, measuring things like temperature, salinity, water velocity. But they're getting a little bit old now, Roland. So they're rolling out a new system, basically, across these equatorial regions in the Pacific, and that's called the Tropical Pacific Observing System. So this is an international effort, and it's very much an ongoing project. And the idea is just to make the most of this new fantastic technology that we have these days that we wouldn't have had in the 90s when we first started putting these things in. And this includes, for instance, having more autonomous robotic buoys, almost like drones, but what on and within the water, and combining that with satellite data. And the whole idea is to fill in the gaps now. You're getting like a higher resolution data set from across, you know, a much wider and indeed deeper area of the Pacific to really help these observations.
15: Amanda, I mean, you're always going to say, yes, we need more data, but is this kind of effort what's needed if we're really to understand the impacts in, well, there'll be further El Niños in future decades?
20: Yeah, I think it's really critical to emphasise that these types of observations that are being collected at the moment within the Tropical Pacific Observing System is a critical part of our ability to make these forecasts over many months in the future.
15: Amanda, thank you so much for joining us. And Amanda Maycock is at Leeds University. And Gareth, do stay with us. I think you've got more to tell us later in the programme.
3: Yes, there's more where that came from, Roland.
15: Indeed. Before that, from the Ocean Service today to the ocean depths 600 or so million years ago, to a period called the Ediacaran, the last stage in the Precambrian, which in Darwin's day was also thought to be the time before fossils. The period is named after the Ediacaran Hills in southern Australia, where extraordinary fossil forms more recently showed how wrong this was. The White Sea of Russia, the Namib Desert, the coast of Nova Scotia have further formations with extraordinary hints of evolution experimenting with weird, complex animal forms. And now Scott Evans of the American Museum of Natural History has been exploring the Mackenzie Mountains of Canada's Northwest Territory, which he hopes will pull together the story of the gestation of modern life.
18: For billions of years, the Earth system was dominated by microbes, by things you needed a microscope to see that were mostly single-celled. And this is the first time we really get things that are big enough to see. And so to understand that transition, this is really the key record at where we go from those microbes to big, abundant life that can do a whole bunch of different things.
15: And this takes you to the north, quite remote parts of Canada. Tell me a bit about, you know, what it's like working out there.
18: Yeah, it's very remote. So for this trip, we drove 14 hours from Whitehorse to a helicopter pad. Helicopter takes us about 30, 40 minutes to the side of a hill, drops us off and says, I'll see you in a week. Don't get hurt. And yeah. And
15: then landscape?
18: The landscape is mountains. We camp above the tree line. We use snow to keep our drinks and cheese and meat cold. And that's where we get our drinking water from. And the nice thing about being above the tree line is that means there's just a whole lot of rock out there, which is really good for the work we do. Just walking as much as you can over as much rock as you can, looking for these really subtle fossils.
15: So this is a really rich site, is it?
18: As far as we know, we were here for only 5 days. You know, it's expensive to get a helicopter out there, and you can only be there for so long. But in that 5 days, we found 100 fossils. We found 6 species that had never been described from North America, and probably some brand new species that we need to go back and find more to be able to describe.
15: this is mountainous northern, you know, I guess almost Arctic Canada at the moment. What was it 580, 600 million years ago?
18: This was all ocean. So these are ocean rocks. And in fact, the rocks where we found these fossils are

0: pretty deep parts of the ocean, maybe even below the photic zone, the depth where sunlight reaches. And we also know that the continent was probably closer to the equator, so maybe a more tropical, definitely a more tropical location than today.
1: Sounds like quite a nice location to be. Sometimes we get these lovely artist impressions rather than the flattened things that are on the rocks. Give me a sense of what kind of ecosystem you imagine this to be back then.
0: It's a strange ecosystem, and it's, these are animals, so they are some of our earliest relatives, but they look very different from any of the animals that are around today. We know, for instance, that some of them could move around, and that's a very animal trait. They start to do things like have an elongate body with a front and a back and a top and a bottom and a left and right. That may seem very simple, but that's the way that most animals today build their bodies. That's exactly how our body is arranged. We have front and back, top and bottom, and then we just repeat some things along the way, and that's how you build most animals.
1: This isn't the only location in the world. I get the impression from your paper that there aren't that many, but what's important about finding this bit of history here and another bit of history somewhere else?
0: One of the surprising things about these fossils is that they're found in these deep water environments below the photic zone. And we know that from sedimentary structures. There are certain structures that form at certain depths of the ocean. And so we can read those to understand where we are. And what we knew about some of the fossils we found that were familiar from places like Australia is that in Australia, they're maybe 10 million years younger and they're found in much shallower water environments, places where wave action can regularly impact them versus these fossils, which are found in much deeper parts of the ocean. And so that suggests maybe that we have this progression from deep water to shallow water through time.
1: So, in a sense, the deep conditions might have been more conducive to them evolving in the first place, but then they can start colonizing other parts of the ocean bed.
0: Yeah, so that's one of the hypotheses is that the deep water, it seems very inhospitable. It's dark, it's cold, there's not a lot of oxygen, which lots of animals use to breathe and move around. But one of the things we know is that it's stable. The temperature doesn't fluctuate a lot. The amount of oxygen doesn't fluctuate a lot. There's not necessarily a lot of food, but the food sources are pretty regular. And so that might be that stable conditions allowed animal life to first appear. And then as it got more complex and figured out how to deal with these things like fluctuating temperature, it was able to move into shallower environments where maybe there is more oxygen and more food and then really diversify.
1: Scott Evans, who's laid out in Science Advances this week a kind of prospectus of how rich these Ediacaran seams of Canada might be. A reminder, you're listening to Inside Science from the BBC World Service. Tell us what science you think we should be investigating. Our email address is insidescience@bbc.co.uk. The seabed may be where animal life first flourished, but increasingly life there is struggling because of our appetite for fish, sustained in large part by the practice of bottom trawling, dragging heavy nets over the seabed and ripping it up to maximise the catch. It's been going on for centuries in European waters, but in a small marine protection area south of Arran, off the coast of Scotland, the practice was banned 10 years ago, and marine biologists sampling the area report already a remarkable rebound of life in and on the sediments there. It may be only a tiny part of the global fished oceans, but Amanda Vincent, professor at the Institute for the Oceans and Fisheries of the University of British Columbia and founder of the International Project Seahorse Conservation Group, welcomes the results as a demonstration of what bottom trawl bans can achieve.
2: I think what makes this study really interesting is it's not looking at the glamorous species. It's looking at the, the mucky, muddy things, what we call the infauna, which is things that actually live inside the sediments.
1: Sort of worms and things.
2: Yeah, and mollusks and things like that. And then we've got the epifauna, so things that actually live on that bottom, which could be crabs or anything really mobile. So looking at that bottom of the food chain, the constructors, the builders, the creators of the ecosystem is really interesting and not done very often. There tends to be a lot more attention paid to the more visible, more obvious species.
1: So what? How big a difference has keeping the trawlers out from scraping those seabeds done?
2: Well, it's becoming pretty clear that protection made a notable difference for the stuff that lives in the sediment. It's really rebounded rather well. The stuff that lives on the sediment has done fairly well. The fish were not seeing a clear response. It's a much more confusing answer. And I think that's partly because the area has only been protected for 10 years. So if you protect an area for 10 years, you're going to see the change most evidently, I think, in the bottom of the food chain. And it's going to take a while for that to make its way through the rest of the ecosystem.
3: But am I right that it's a threefold increase in the number of creatures that they're seeing and an increase also of the amount of variety, the biodiversity?
2: Yeah, both are changing. And the biodiversity is important because the more complex the biodiversity, the healthier, the more stable the ecosystem is. And both have really experienced a considerable change in this area. And, you know, it speaks to the value of protection, but I want to point out it also speaks to the damage of bottom trawling. You know, we've plunged into talking about what this study shows us, but I think we need to go back and just remind ourselves what bottom trawling is. You know, this area, the major change has been to protect it from bottom trawling. Now, bottom trawling is this crazy form of fishing where you drop heavily weighted nets. You drag them through the ocean floor, along the ocean floor, picking up pretty much everything in your path and honestly laying waste to the habitats behind. And so if you trawl an area repeatedly, you create a mess. And to the point where sometimes people say it's not worth protecting, that's just, we've trawled it, we may as well keep trawling it. But what's nice about this study and what matters is this study says it is worth pausing to think. It is worth contemplating what could happen if we stop this bottom trawling. All is not lost, my friends. And that's actually a really important message.
3: Well, I like it in that sense because it is only 10 years. It felt to me like quite a quick rebound. Let's give this place more time to, you know, see how much more there is.
2: Yeah, and, it's tremendously important to take our time and recognize we're on long timelines. Most of the waters around Britain have been trawled for hundreds of years. And so what we're seeing is the consequence of really aggressive damage to the ocean bottom. And so, as you say, it's kind of nice and exciting that there's enough residual life there that, you know, if we give it a bit of a break, we can actually get some form of recovery. And that offers, I think, hope for what we do with the oceans. You know, we have our ways forward. And just to be clear, fishing is vital. Nobody's trying to get rid of fishing. But what we're trying to do is say there are better, more sustainable ways of capturing our food that do not so destroy our futures.
3: I mean, the very idea of bottom trawling, it sort of makes me think of harvesting wheat by using a bulldozer.
2: It's worse than that, Roland, because you're taking a wild ecosystem. So think of it as helicopters dropping heavily weighted nets onto your favorite hillside or forest and just dragging up everything in their path. So every bush, every bird, every bee, every butterfly, every bug, it's all being removed. And you're digging into the sediment and removing what actually underpins it all. And then you're reducing it. And this is the stunning thing. Most of that catch goes to fish meal or fish oil, because a lot of it you didn't mean to get and you have no way of selling as a product itself.
3: So why is it still being sustained?
2: I think the discussion of bottom trawling has been slow to emerge because most research is happening in areas where we've trawled for so long that consequent trawls make almost no difference. But if we actually understand the full scale of the damage we wrought with those bottom trawls, we would be a lot more serious about ending this practice.
1: Amanda Vincent, passionate about conserving the oceans. Gareth, Amanda's worried about the life harmed by bottom trawling, but you say technology is threatened there too?
4: Yeah, absolutely. So there's another concern, alongside obviously the very important sort of ecological damage we've just been hearing about, and that is these submarine cables that supply millions of people with their internet connections. And these trawlers, with their very heavy fishing equipment, are exceedingly good at trawling along the bottom of the ocean on the seabed and then splicing these internet cables.
3: This is quite frequent, is it? You're saying that there are actual examples of when these cables have been broken by fishing.
4: Yeah, I mean, for instance, around 3 years ago, there was a disruption to the internet for the citizens of the Matsu Islands. So this is an outlying territory of Taiwan. And this is where, indeed, a trawler dragged across and then it severed the island's only two undersea communication cables. And that meant a two-month communications blackout for those islanders. You know, it affected 14,000 residents. And obviously, it was very inconvenient, but it had real economic damage as well to businesses.
3: That's not all you're here to talk about, Gareth. From All the Science in the Air this week, what caught your eye and why?
4: Yeah, fascinating study from NASA about the sun being up to all kinds of shenanigans last year, where it emitted a 19-day radio burst. So it's a big burst of radiation. Went on for 19 days from August the 21st to September the 9th last year. And just to put that into context, you'd usually expect these kind of bursts to go on for a few hours. So this was a really big deal. And it is telling NASA and the scientists a whole lot more about what the sun is doing when it's sending out, you know, these huge bursts of energy.
3: And these matter not just because it's interesting what goes on the sun, but because they end up interfering with satellites and things like that, I think.
4: Well, absolutely, yes. They can disrupt satellites, GPS systems, power grids and so on. And what's exciting, I think, about this NASA study is that because this was such an extreme radio burst and so long-lived, they were able to observe it from three different satellites. And from that, they've been able to say, oh, I think we can actually work this out. We can work out where to triangulate and go and find these energy bursts and these radiation bursts now using a single satellite based on these observations they pulled together from all three. So it means NASA is getting better at finding these things, or will be able to. And to add to the good news, we have the European Space Agency and the Chinese Academy of Sciences just launched a satellite that will get even more measurements of the sun's behaviour, especially focusing on its radiation bursts and how it interacts with our magnetosphere here on Earth. So lots going on, sun-wise.
3: Yeah, lots of interest obviously going on there. Any other disturbances for us to worry about, Gareth?
4: Yes, disturbances to the lovely citizens of Japan, where bear encounters are on the rise. In fact, there are now 44,000 estimated Asian black bears across Japan. That compares to only 15,000 in 2012. And the other aspect of this story is that Japan, being this very technologically advanced nation, has a typically Japanese robo-wolf approach to scaring off the bears. So this is a robotic wolf. It looks absolutely fearsome. It sounds even more fearsome. It scares the bears off. That's the good news. But the bad news is the manufacturer of these robo-wolves has to make these things by hand. And supply is now outstripping the demand. So it's a problem for people in Japan.
3: Presumably it looks like a wolf, or is it just that it sits there roaring like a wolf?
4: Yeah, it looks like the worst sci-fi movie you've ever seen attempting to create a wolf, basically. I mean, it looks, frankly, quite absurd, but kind of scary with these big metallic fangs and LED eyes emitting, I think, 350 different kinds of patterns of sound. But of course, Roland, there is a serious side to this story, because this is ultimately a story about climate change, because climate change is affecting where the bears can go and feed. It's affecting like acorns and beech nuts in the bears' natural habitat. And because the bears are getting hungry, they're increasingly going into, you know, human populated areas and causing a few problems.
3: Thanks very much, Gareth. And that's where we wind up this week. You've been listening to Inside Science from the BBC World Service with me, Roland Pease. Tom will be back in the chair next week with more ocean science with oceanographers Vincent Dumizel and Helen Chersky. Do join them.
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8: A major reality TV franchise has been pulled off air in the UK after serious allegations from contestants.
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10: After the News, the science show inspired by the news. And this week, as the inaugural Enhanced Games, also dubbed the Doping Olympics, takes place, we take a deep dive into what the rules are when you're allowed to break the rules. Joking aside, the rules are quite strict, as we find out from the scientist collecting the data on who is taking what that is doing to their body. We also look at the current TikTok trend of DIY biohacking with non-regulated peptides and cast an eye over the research where Swedish scientists gave cocaine to salmon in order to see what happens when you give cocaine to salmon. Plus, is an hour at a gallery as beneficial as an hour at the gym? That plus more on the enhanced edition of Unexpected Elements.
11: BBC News with Govinda Gill. The NATO Secretary-General Mark Rutte has welcomed an announcement that President Trump is sending 5,000 troops to Poland as confusion continues about US commitments in Europe. The United States had cancelled a large training exercise in Poland and said it was pulling thousands of troops out of Germany. Mr. Rutte was speaking at a news conference ahead of a meeting in Sweden of NATO foreign ministers.
12: The trajectory we are on, which is a stronger Europe and a stronger NATO, making sure we will, over time, step by step, be less reliant on one ally only, as we have been for so long, which is the United States. But also for them, they have the possibility and the option to pivot more towards other priorities, which are also in our interest, will continue. But of course, I very much welcome the announcement yesterday.
11: The Foreign Minister of the Democratic Republic of Congo has told the BBC that authorities there were ramping up efforts to inform communities affected by the Ebola outbreak. It comes after an angry crowd partially set fire to a hospital in the east of the country after the death of a patient there. Thérèse Kayekwamba-Wagner said it was important for people to express their views.
13: This was an unfortunate incident, but at the same time, as we have seen, the Congolese authorities have been ramping up their capacities throughout the areas that are affected, and that will go hand in hand with ramping up also sensitization activities in order to make sure communities feel safe, feel understood, feel heard, but also have an opportunity to have dignified burials of deceased.
11: Health officials say the outbreak has killed more than 150 people, with over 600 suspected cases reported, but the minister insisted it had been contained. Workers at the South Korean electronics giant Samsung are voting on whether to accept a provisional profit-sharing deal hammered out by the unions. They've been threatening to hold an 18-day strike over the issue. From Seoul, here's Jake Kwon.
14: The deal between the union and Samsung was only reached hours before the union's deadline. As part of the deal, Samsung will set aside around 10% of its profit as bonuses for its employees. Each worker in the company's memory chip division is expected to bring home hundreds of thousands of dollars worth of stocks this year. The union's leaders celebrated the deal, but other employees in the company who make TVs and phones will miss out on the windfall.
11: The province of Alberta will vote in October on whether to remain in Canada or start the legal process for a binding referendum on separation. It's the first test of the country's unity in decades. The announcement follows a petition signed by more than 300,000 people calling for Alberta to break away from Canada. The province is rich in oil. World News from the BBC. One of the oldest private universities in Turkey has been closed by decree by President Recep Tayyip Erdogan. Istanbul Bilgi University, which is known for its liberal politics, has been run by the state for the past 8 months, while the company that owns it was investigated for alleged money laundering and tax fraud. Bilgi University has more than 22,000 students from Turkey and other countries who will now be transferred to another university. Police in Ecuador have detained over 20 people dismantling a gang trafficking weapons to illegal armed groups in Colombia. In collaboration with Colombian and Peruvian authorities, more than 400 Ecuadorian police officers carried out raids across several provinces. The investigation comes at a time when violence is escalating across Ecuador, with over 9,000 people killed last year. An era of the late-night television in the United States has ended as Stephen Colbert hosted the final edition of The Late Show on CBS television. During his tenure as The Late Show's host, Colbert was a vocal critic of President Trump, and critics accused CBS of bowing to political pressure. The network maintains it cancelled the show for economic reasons. Queuing up ahead of the final show, these fans explained why they were there.
15: Because I hate Donald Trump, and if somebody doesn't do something about it, then it's all going to be like this. Ridiculous. All is ridiculous.
16: I have loved Stephen Colbert for so long. I've been to, I think, 4 of his shows already. So the fact that I couldn't have the opportunity to go to his last one was a dream come true.
11: Archaeologists in Peru have uncovered a 600-year-old tomb inside a pre-Inca fortress. 5 people were buried near one of the entry points to Cuelap, a site known as the Machu Picchu of the Peruvian jungle. Experts say the find could reveal more about burial customs before the rise of the Inca Empire. That's the latest world news from the BBC. This week, I've been reading a very entertaining book by Mary Roach called Replaceable You. It's a whistle-stop tour through our attempts to enhance our bodies, usually because a bit of it has failed. Roach points to a pattern throughout history where, first off, the replacement is a separate thing, like a wig. Then comes complex ways of attaching that wig, then comes hair transplants, and genetic tweaks to stop baldness are currently in the pipeline. So, separate, integrated, and finally get the body to make its own version. And these stages for teeth are fascinating. Starting with the most modern scientific efforts to grow teeth and work back past implants drilled in, past dentures, and you get to a device that was new to me, the masticator. Yes, before false teeth. If you had bad teeth and money, you could get a gadget like several pairs of scissors glued together that would pre-chew your food for you. A gentle reminder that millions of years of evolution have already designed some great implements for your mouth, and all you need to do is clean them regularly. I'm Marnie Chesterton from the BBC World Service. This is Unexpected Elements.

0: So, welcome to this science forum slash tea party, where a couple of science journalists from different countries sit around a theoretical round table and chat. So, let's meet them. Katie Silver from, I don't know, Katie, Mexico, Australia, Singapore. You're currently kind of geographically just around the corner from me in North England, right?
1: That's right. Hi, Marnie. And I know we normally try and say hello with a local greeting, which AI tells me is, you're right. That's my North England attempt
0: you're
1: at
0: right.
1: a local greeting. You're right.
0: Right.
1: You can do it better than I can.
0: And in Bucharest, Romania, it's Andrada Fiscatan. Hello, hello.
2: Hi, Marnie. Happy to be here.
0: This is a science show that takes its inspiration from events in the news. And what we do is we take a headline that appeals to our scientific sensibilities and we use that as our touch paper to explode a load of vaguely related science facts into your ears. And we'll all bring stories, we'll hear from listeners, we might chuck in some choice archive audio, and we're definitely going to have a well-informed guest dropping by for a chat. But what is the news that's going to start all of this off? Well, take a listen to this.
3: So behind me are some of the strongest people in the world, but they could be about to get a lot stronger.
4: It's the controversial sporting competition where drug cheats aren't only allowed, they're the stars.
5: They're calling it the Enhanced Games.
6: $1 million is up for grabs for any world record.
7: I knew signing up to this was going to absolutely ruin my credibility.
8: I'm really excited. I'm quite open about taking things.
6: The International Olympic Committee has condemned the Games as a betrayal.
0: Yes, it is the inaugural Enhanced Games this week. Not the 2 weeks that you get with the Olympics. This is a 3-day sporting event, also dubbed the Steroid Olympics, where athletes are allowed to take the sort of performance-enhancing drugs that might get you banned from the regular sporting versions of competitions. Taking place in Las Vegas, this event has been billed as the next frontier in human performance by organisers and grotesque by critics. Now, that's our starting point. Katie, where do you want to take us from here?
1: Well, Marnie, if you've spent any time on TikTok, you've probably heard of peptides. Take a listen.
9: I had to jump on the train, and yes, I am now on my peptide journey.
10: This is my nightly peptide routine.
11: I used to think peptides are cheating. Now I think they're the future.
1: So basically, they're all over social media, and interestingly, since I've started researching this topic, they're all over my algorithm as well. I can't see anything but peptides. But basically, influencers and athletes are claiming that they help with a host of things, like recovering from injuries, losing weight, or even at slowing down aging. It's basically another form of enhancement in a way.
0: Okay, so I've heard of peptides. I'm not really engaged with what they do. I'm not sure whether I'm supposed to smear them on my skin or eat them or inject them. Katie, back to basics, what are peptides?
1: So they're short chains of amino acids, and many occur naturally in the body. Things like insulin, which of course regulates blood sugar, and they help with a host of things, blood pressure, water retention. And they generally can also often be formed as well when we eat protein and it's digested. But now there are these synthetic versions of peptides. So some of them are legal, highly regulated. Think Wegovy, for example, the weight loss drug that mimics the GLP-1 hormone, or Mounjaro, which is, of course, another weight loss drug that mimics both GLP-1 and GIP hormones.
0: Okay, so these peptides are found in the body naturally. Also, some of them are things, drugs that people will be very familiar with. What is it about the peptides that we see people injecting themselves with now? Are these also regulated and safe?
1: So that's where the problem is. They're much less regulated. So about 15 years ago, it was mainly bodybuilders that were taking these synthetic peptides. The claims were that they stimulated muscle growth, tissue repair, and prevented the negative effects or slumps that would come from getting off steroids. But now there are a host of other ones on the market, and they've been made very popular by people, celebrities like Joe Rogan. So one, for example, is nicknamed the Wolverine Stack. It's a combination, actually, of a few peptides, and allegedly it helps with recovering from injury, and others say that it helps stop aging, and others that they build muscle. Lots of advice online about how to get them, and generally it does seem that people are injecting them in terms of how they administer them.
0: Is there any evidence these peptides are actually doing anything?
1: So according to academics, there's not much evidence. There was a study published earlier this year in the Journal of Sports Medicine, and it looked at a specific peptide, that's BPC-157, which is sold or marketed as a way of improving musculoskeletal repair. Now, there was evidence in animal trials that it does repair tendons and muscles, but these findings haven't been proven in human trials. And they've also looked, for example, at TB4, and another synthetic peptide, TB500, and they found that there are certain benefits in cell and animal studies, but nothing yet in humans. And it's hard because without this kind of evidence and study, those who are trying to self-administer don't know how to dose, when to dose, when they should stop dosing, all of these sorts of things.
0: Okay, and presumably doing those studies is tricky. It's always that way when you're starting with something novel. It's got to go very slowly through the official channels. So it's a grey area, and given the lack of scientific evidence, are these peptides even legal?
1: Some are banned in sport. For example, they're on the World Anti-Doping Authority's ban list. The issue, for example, if we take the UK, because they're not considered medicines, they're unregulated by the medical authority. It doesn't form within the purview. Sellers themselves can't make these claims, but often they're made by others. It sounds almost like the TikTokers are doing enough of the marketing for them.
2: So, Katie, there is a lot of buzz around these peptides, but what are the dangers of people taking them?
1: So a big question is the purity of the product. There might, for example, be bacteria present that could trigger septic shock. Also, the idea is that it's just additives, this kind of basic notion that more peptides equals more benefits. It's very different to how the human body works. So, for example, we have very specific levels or ranges of peptides in our bodies. So just injecting it willy-nilly could unbalance the entire system. We may have far more than we need, and that could basically cause unexpected results. And the other part of all of this as well is that people could accidentally, for example, inject air, or it might impact the medicines that they're already taking. So there are a host of potential negative impacts.
0: Okay, so what I'm hearing is more research needed, and maybe hold off on the nightly peptide routine for the time being. Thank you, Katie. We're going to be joined by an expert later who can tell us a bit more about whether peptides are going to be playing a role in the enhanced games. But for now, thank you for the lowdown on the peptide trend. Andrada, where would you like to take us next?
2: Well, Marnie, we talked a little bit about people trying to enhance themselves, right? But what happens when wildlife becomes part of this experiment? Because in recent years, scientists have detected various substances, including cocaine, in rivers and lakes around the world, and even in the muscles and organs of fish. So in Sweden, scientists wanted to know, what does cocaine do?

0: It was carried out by a team led by Jack Brand and Michael Bertram at the Swedish University of Agricultural Sciences. And they used young Atlantic salmon in the experiment. They implanted the fish with tiny devices that slowly released chemical over time. Then they split the salmon into three groups. One group received cocaine, another received benzoylecgonine. That's the main substance cocaine breaks down into inside a human body. A third group received drug-free implants and served as the control group. Then the scientists tracked the salmon for 8 weeks, monitoring how they moved through the lake.
1: So I'd expect the cocaine to change salmon behavior somehow. What happened?
0: Well, Mani, the biggest surprise was that the strongest effects did not come from cocaine itself, but its metabolite, benzoylecgonine. By the end of the study, some of the fish exposed to cocaine's metabolite were swimming almost twice as far each week as those in the control group, and they also spread much farther through the lake. And to answer your question, salmon exposed to cocaine showed hints of a similar pattern, but the effects were weaker and scientists were less certain about them.
1: Every time you say salmon on cocaine, I kind of laugh. There is just something quite funny about this, but I know that there is a serious side to this, and that's that these drugs, or any drugs, recreational and medicinal, are ending up in increasing quantities in our water supplies.
0: It is a big problem, and one global study found small but measurable amounts of cocaine and its byproduct in rivers and lakes around the world, as well as in wastewater. In some parts, however, including Antwerp in Belgium, the concentrations were surprisingly high.
2: And I guess this will kickstart a series of knock-on effects, right?
0: Yes, that's why it's important to study how fish react to cocaine and other substances, because even small changes in behavior can have much bigger effects. If fish move differently or respond to danger in unusual ways, that can change how species interact and eventually affect the entire ecosystem. And for animals like the Atlantic salmon, that matters because they are already dealing with things like pollution, shrinking habitats, and warming waters. So small changes in their behavior could make survival more difficult. So this salmon on cocaine study is part of a much bigger story of chemicals flowing through ecosystems where they can affect wildlife in ways we're just beginning to understand.
1: Which means that the enhanced games may already be happening on a global scale, whether we intend it or not. Thank you, Andrada. Still to come on the show, at what has been dubbed the Doping Olympics, who is keeping track of what the athletes take and how they stay safe? Find out. Stay with us.
3: Hi, it's Scarlett here for this week's Unexpected Elements quiz. Did you know that there are around 2,100 edible species of mushrooms on our planet? Today's quiz is about a specific psychedelic mushroom called Lanmea asiatica. Interestingly, everyone who ingests these mushrooms raw seem to have the exact same hallucinations. So, my question today is, what is this hallucination? Is it A, tiny elf-like figures, B, angelic halos of light around people, or C, sparkly dragonflies? Again, I'm wondering what they hallucinate. Is it A, tiny elf-like figures, B, angelic halos of light around people, or C, sparkly dragonflies? I'll be back later in the show with the answer.
1: You're listening to Unexpected Elements from the BBC World Service, a science show powered by the news. And this week, we are super powered by the news of the inaugural Enhanced Games taking place in Nevada in the USA. The idea that athletes are allowed to take a selection of drugs normally prohibited by competitions has led to condemnation of this event as a dangerous clown show. But is it dangerous? And who is monitoring what's going on? We're joined now by David Petrino, Professor in Rehabilitation and Human Performance at the Icahn School of Medicine at Mount Sinai.
4: Thanks for having me.
1: Thank you so much for joining Unexpected Elements.

0: You're part of a program at Mount Sinai called Performance 360, which works with many high-performing individuals, including elite athletes. And one of the projects Performance 360 is currently involved with, from a medical point of view, is the Enhanced Games. So can you tell us what you'll be doing there?
1: Yeah, so our team at Mount Sinai is really working as the sort of primary independent medical monitors of the Enhanced Games. So we see the athletes at baseline, and we see the athletes as they start their enhancement programs. And our job is really to just make sure that someone independent to the coaching team and independent to the Enhanced Games is checking in and making sure that we concur that all of the safety protocols are being followed.
0: Just to clarify, there is a difference between taking banned substances and taking anything, right?
1: Yeah, that's correct. So scheduled narcotics and street drugs that would be illegal in a person's country of origin are not permitted in this competition, but performance-enhancing substances and performance-enhancing strategies are permitted in the Enhanced Games.
0: Will there be drug testing?
1: Well, you know, it's interesting that the protocols are actually quite strict. I would go as far as to say the substance testing protocols are probably more extensive than what we see in regular sports performance, because we are trying to be really careful that people are sticking within safe levels of substance use.
0: And from a scientific research point of view, does that mean that there's some really interesting stuff that you can learn?
1: Absolutely. As we start to see some of these athletes performing at really, really high levels, we're starting to see blood biomarker levels that we're not used to seeing. So there's this whole sort of shadow book of physiology that people in the mainstream never learned. Where my mind goes is, when we learn more about physiology in this regard, how can we take it from performance and into medicine as well?
0: Oh, that's fascinating. How might that feed into medicine?
1: We're starting to learn a lot about safe and appropriate use of hormones and peptides. And a concrete example of that is I work with this really wonderful neurologist at Veterans Affairs in the US. So together we work with a lot of former soldiers who have sustained severe spinal cord injuries. One of the things I would say for the last 10 years that he and I have been talking about is, I wonder what would happen if this person who has a little bit of residual function in his legs, if we gave him human growth hormone and anabolic steroids and got into the gym, and I wonder what would happen if we could just activate those muscle fibers more and more. And that has always been something that you just say, oh, well, that would never happen. That's crazy. And now it's not so much of an absurd statement. So I'm hoping that this level of knowledge that we gain really does take some of the stigma away from some of these drugs that we were told were bad. And maybe we can start actually using them to help some folks as we understand both what they do to physiology and how they may be beneficial.
2: So David, we've already had a chat about peptides. How worried are you about them?
1: Some of the ones on my mind, like BPC-157 and TB-500, which are some of the more common peptides for sort of tissue recovery, we know next to nothing about these peptides. What's an interesting thing about peptides is they're not exactly intelligent. So BPC-157 and TB-500 will work through your body and they will encourage tissue growth. But you don't always want to encourage tissue growth. So for instance, in the case of a tumor is uncontrolled, accelerated tissue growth. So if your peptides find that tumor, that's kind of like throwing gasoline on a fire, but that's not written on a label anywhere because the appropriate research hasn't been done. And actually my team is in the works of getting FDA approval to do a safety feasibility trial where we monitor all of these things in folks who are taking these peptides over a period of time.
0: Will people at the Enhanced Games be taking these peptides? Is this going to be a source of data for you?
1: Actually, no, not at this Enhanced Games. Peptides are actually not permitted. So that may shock you, but because you're not allowed to take illegal or even sort of just like legally grey medications. And so because the legality of peptides isn't really set in stone right now in the United States, they're not permitted substances at Enhanced.
2: David, a lot of my friends are wearing smart devices to track their sleep and count their steps. And I was wondering, what health metrics do you think people are obsessing over unnecessarily?
1: I would say probably one of the biggest barriers to people actually improving on their health that I tend to see is people who do start to get too deep into the metrics. The advice I typically tend to give to people is, A, you're not a professional athlete. Your job is not to win this marathon. Your job is your job, and this is your pastime. And so just make it enjoyable. Otherwise, it's not going to be sustainable. B, even if you are a professional athlete, one of my favorite sayings from an NBA coach is, anything worth doing is worth doing half-assed. Meaning, if all you do in one day is get out there and do something suboptimally, but you still did it, versus not doing it, you're still ahead.
0: David, can I ask you what your take is on the enhanced games? Because it's got a lot of people's backs up. Don't you worry that if it's legitimised, it kind of moves those goalposts towards exploring right up to the edge of not safe?
1: I'm always a fan of the opportunity to learn. I think we all understand that these are substances that are being used whether we like it or not. This is my personal opinion, but my hope is that if we do provide the venue and we do provide the platform for people to safely, intelligently use these substances, it's going to make the other settings a little bit less likely to engage illicitly in these behaviors. And it's also, paradoxically, it's going to help us to identify when people in the other settings are behaving in a way that is breaking the rules. Because once we actually start to understand how these substances concretely affect physiology, it's going to usher in a whole new generation of drug testing for mainstream athletes who claim not to be taking these substances. So I think the job of Enhanced is to make sure that the messaging is sensible and responsible, as opposed to just like, hey, these substances are great, everyone go out and take them. No, that's not the messaging. But the opportunity to learn how to use these substances safely and effectively, I think, is a good opportunity and will have positive implications for medicine.
0: Thank you to Professor David Petrino. So, the first ever Enhanced Games taking place in Las Vegas this week has us musing on stories of doping. Whether that's monitoring how it's done at the games, the trend that means folk are injecting peptides on social media, or the scientists dosing salmon with cocaine. Still to come on Unexpected Elements, how to enhance your health if you'd rather visit a gallery than a gym. And why do some countries have spicy food? Is it latitudinal, cultural, or biological? And can you use radio waves to improve your sense of smell? That's all coming up.
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0: 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We dabble in some Darwinian gastronomy as we explore who has spicy food and who hasn't. And yes, exercise is good for your body, but we hear how looking at art or enjoying a museum might slow your biological ageing. That, plus more Unexpected Elements, coming up shortly.
7: BBC News with Govinda Gill. The NATO Secretary General Mark Rutte has welcomed an announcement that President Trump is sending 5,000 troops to Poland as confusion continues about US commitments in Europe. NATO foreign ministers are meeting in Sweden. They'll also discuss ongoing support for Ukraine. The foreign minister of the Democratic Republic of Congo says the authorities are ramping up efforts to educate communities affected by the Ebola outbreak. It comes after angry relatives set fire to a hospital where a family member had died. One of the oldest private universities in Turkey has been closed by a decree from President Recep Tayyip Erdogan. Istanbul Bilgi University is known for its liberal politics. Dozens of people are reported to have been killed in a drone strike in Sudan's West Kordofan state. A rights group blamed the Sudanese army for the attack, which it has denied. The United States has imposed sanctions on a top Tanzanian police official. A statement said the decision was based on credible information that Senior Assistant Commissioner Faustine Jackson Mafwele was involved in gross human rights violations. In Canada, the province of Alberta will vote in October on whether to start a legal process for a binding referendum on separation. It's the first test of the country's unity in decades. Civil service unions in South Korea have called on members to boycott Starbucks because of a marketing campaign that evoked memories of a deadly 1980 military campaign against pro-democracy protests. Starbucks has apologised for the campaign, which has been scrapped. A box of two premium melons has reached a record $36,500 at an auction in Japan. The melons are known for their juicy orange flesh, and they're often sent as gifts in Japan. That's the latest BBC News.
8: This is Unexpected Elements from the BBC World Service, the show that takes its lead from events in the news. For the main part, this week, that's the story of the inaugural Enhanced Games, informally called the Doping Olympics, taking place in the States. But we also like to make room for the occasional science story that wouldn't otherwise hit the headlines. Think of it like a show and tell for an underreported story. And this week, it's going to be brought to us by Andrada. And Andrada, there are completely arbitrary, non-useful points up for grabs if you can tie it to the theme.
2: So, speaking of enhanced games, Marnie, I think I have something, and I definitely claim those meaningless bonus points. My sense of smell is not that developed, so I've always wondered what it would be like to be a super smeller, if there's such a word. And it turns out my dream might actually be possible. What if I told you that scientists have found a way to enhance our sense of smell, at least for a while? No injections, no surgery, just by pointing something at our forehead for 5 minutes.
8: I'd say I find that disconcerting. Pointing something at your forehead can increase your sense of smell. What was the thing?
2: Well, the thing pointed was an antenna, and researchers in South Korea used radio frequency antennas the size of a palm. These antennas were placed 10 centimeters from someone's forehead, and they were used for just 5 minutes. The frequency chosen was 2.45 gigahertz. And using this method, the researchers aimed to stimulate the olfactory system of those who took part in the study. The stimulation itself was not directly perceived by the volunteers, according to the researchers, but their sense of smell improved. The scientists found that participants still performed better on smell tests a week after the radio wave session.
8: Wow. I find this quite disconcerting. We'll come on to discussing what the implications are of this, but there's something else that's intrigued me. Smell tests. What is a smell test and how do you pass it?
2: So the researchers took multiple measurements for this. So first, they did a version of the standard sniffing sticks test. So participants were asked to smell pens that had different concentrations of a chemical called and butanol, which apparently has a strong, sweet alcohol odor. Some say it is banana-like, so hopefully not too unpleasant to be sniffing. On average, participants became more sensitive to the smell after the stimulation. But there was also a second test. Researchers checked electrical activity linked to the olfactory system, which is the system in our body responsible for our sense of smell. They placed electrodes around the eyebrows of the participants to pick up signals, and those signals were measurably stronger after stimulation.
0: Okay, so there's some physiological evidence that something has changed, and it's not just people saying that they could smell things better.
2: Exactly. I do have to say, though, that the study was small. There were only 28 people, all young and healthy, but the idea is interesting. The olfactory system is hard to reach because much of it sits deep inside the skull. So using radio waves to stimulate it is pretty neat.
9: And Andrade, do we know why they chose this specific 2.45 gigahertz? And if it was designed to specifically target a part of the brain that corresponds to our olfactory senses, did it work on other senses as well?
2: That's an interesting question, Katie. The 2.45 gigahertz frequency is quite common in this sort of work, so it's a typical frequency to use. And it might also enhance our taste, which is interesting because smell and taste are connected, but more work needs to be done in that area.
0: So early stages of interesting work, but I guess this could give some hope for people who maybe have below average senses of smell, like Andrade, you mentioned you did, right?
2: Yeah, exactly. And smell is also the first thing to go with age. And of course, many of us experienced a diminished sense of smell because of COVID-19. And even more than just impacting our quality of life, there can be situations where it's dangerous to lose your sense of smell, like if there was a gas leak in your home, for instance.
0: So is this why you picked this tale? You're looking for kind of

Right on cue. Right on. Right on cue. Right on cue. Right on cue. Right on cue. The Big Station.

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1: Right on cue. Right on cue. Right on cue. Right on cue. Right on cue. Right on cue. Right on cue. Right on cue.
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0: Rise and shine. 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

0: Thank you, Father, for a good night's rest, and thank you, Lord, for the gift of life this morning. Thank you, Father God,
1: fish that swim in the light of the moon,
0: that you woke us up and you brought us here in the land of the living. Thank you for allowing us to breathe your oxygen without complications, Father God, and causing us to be alive. Thank you. Thank you for family. Thank you for friends. Thank you, Lord, for churches, communities, and thank you, Father, for Waitikumuli. Thank you for those who attempt to cut the grass under our feet and the focus that they help us have. And thank you for going before us and making every crooked path straight, for reducing every mountain and exalting every valley. We thank you.
1: Oh, yes, we thank thee, Lord, for every flower that blooms.
0: We thank you for being God all by yourself in our lives. Thank you, Father, for a great day today, Lord. Thank you. Thank you, Father.

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This is Q95 FM, the big station. The program is Rise and Shine, and my name is Randy Rodney. I'm glad to be with you this Friday morning, the 22nd day of May, 2026. It's good to have you in our listening audience in Dominica, from Capuchin to Scottshead and Dilis to Coolibistry. It's a real pleasure knowing that you tune in our way every weekday morning. 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A very, very warm welcome to you. Welcome aboard Rise and Shine on Q95 FM and the broadcast day here today. I remind you daily, this is the day that the Lord has made. We will rejoice and be glad in it. God has never made a bad day. Today is a great day. It's a great morning. It's a great time to be alive. It's an exciting time to be alive. And the fact that you are here and God allowed you here, it means that you are graced. You are blessed. You are in a special place because my Father, God, has allowed you to be here this morning. And so let's give him thanks. Lift up your heart. Lift up your hands. Lift up your voice if you can. And give him thanks just for being here today, would you?

Of course, let me extend a very pleasant good morning to the many of you who worked the graveyard shift last night. Good morning to our nurses or doctors or police or fire and ambulance or prison security officers. Good morning. Good morning to our farmers or fisher folk or vendors or supermarket workers. Good morning to our gas station attendants. Our sanitary engineers, good morning to you. Good morning to our teachers or students. Our pastors, the priests. In fact, good morning to all of you, whatever your field of endeavor. And of course, good morning to my treasured retirees. We'll stop momentarily for the scripture reading, ladies and gentlemen, at 6:30. We pause for prayer and I ask you to stay with me for the hour.

I know that things are going to work out, even if I totally don't know how. I just know at the end of the day, things are going to be okay. All right? Things are going to be okay. Whatever the situation is. It's Friday, so, you know, whatever you do today, lift your heart and begin to count that things are going to be okay. All right? We have been anchored in the Lord's Prayer. Yesterday morning, I had Pastor Lester George with me, and he discussed the question of trust. And if you think about it, trust has a serious place as far as the Lord's Prayer is concerned, all right? But I want to go back to the Lord's Prayer this morning, and I want to pick up verse 12 in Matthew chapter 6. Matthew chapter 6 and verse 12 says, "And forgive us our trespasses or our debts as we forgive our debtors." Forgive our trespasses as we forgive our debtors. One version, in fact, the book of Luke talks about forgive our sins. The old King James says, "Forgive our trespasses as we forgive those who trespass against us." Now, forgiveness, my brothers and sisters, is a subject that we can speak about for quite some time. And when I put it in the context of the Lord's pattern prayer, what the text is emphasizing is the question of horizontal relationships. I said to you when I started that the beginning of the prayer mentions and emphasizes relationship with God. And the last parts of the prayer is emphasizing relationships with people, horizontal relationships. So forgive our debts. Forgive our debts. First, the text is asking in our prayer that we ask God to forgive our trespasses. Okay? Now, contextually, Jesus is speaking to his disciples. And I said to you, secondary application applies to everybody else. But primary application is that he's speaking directly to his disciples. They asked him, "Teach us how to pray." And he's responding to them. He's responding to a bunch of people who are his followers. But the application for all of us is thus, that one, forgiveness is that which God gives to us. Okay? Now, many people, and I dare say many preachers sometimes, many theologians, have picked that phrase in the way that it is written in the King James Version and seem to tell us that if we don't forgive other people, God will not forgive us. Now, really and truly, while that's a statement to put under consideration, advisement, that is not really the gist of the text. The gist of the text is that once we have been forgiven by God, forgiveness flows from us. Okay? Let me repeat that again. Once we have been forgiven by God, that forgiveness flows from us. So that's why we're asking him to forgive us our debts. Forgive us our sins. Forgive us our trespasses. Forgive us for the wrongs that we have committed. Now, what does that mean? A simple definition of the word forgiveness is a conscious, voluntary decision to let go of the wrong that was committed to you, to let go of the resentment, to let go of the anger, to let go of the thoughts of paying back, right? Biblically, the Greek language definition for forgiveness is to release the offender to the extent that for you, the person forgiving, you go back to where you were in relationship before the offense. Right? I'm going to repeat that again.
The Greek definition for the word is to forgive the offender to the point where in relationship you go back to where you were before the offense. In other words, you go back to having no ill feeling, ill will, ill desire. Okay, you go back to a place where consciously you have written off, so to speak, the offense that was created, that which caused you harm and hurt and pain. When we are forgiven by God, that's what really happens. Okay, we offend in our lives, we offend the fact that we are not in alignment with God, and we ask Him to forgive us. And He forgives us. He keeps no wrong. In fact, Scripture says, as far as the east is from the west, so far have He removed your transgressions from you. Right? So that when you go to God for forgiveness, that's what He does. Now, Jesus taught, I think in Luke chapter 17, there about, that when someone asks for your forgiveness, and He uses a number that sometimes we try to get people to understand, 70 times 7. If they ask you to forgive them 70 times 7 in one day for the same offense, Jesus is asking that you forgive them. Why is that so? It is not so simply because you just need to exercise patience. It is so mainly because you need to appreciate that you too have been forgiven 70 times 7 and more by God when you ask Him to forgive you. Are you with me? So the prayer is, forgive me of my debt, and in the same way I will forgive those of my debt. So that the language there is not one of legislation, but one of grace. It is not one where there is a law that says to do that. It is one that that flows out of the grace that you've received. So, out of the grace of forgiveness that you have received, right, you forgive. Out of the fact that God Himself, when you consider who you are, when you consider your wrong, when you consider your challenges, when you consider the fact that you have offended God in so many ways, and He forgave you, because of that, you forgive others. It's a story that Jesus gave in the Gospels of one man who was forgiven a whole lot of money. Okay? Let's say $1 million. That $1 million was written off completely, totally, without reservation. And he walked down the street and found a guy who had owed him $150. And he got the guy arrested and sent to jail. And the lesson was, if you've been forgiven so much, where is that grace that you have received? Now, personally, I don't understand, and I'll be honest with you, I speak it that way. I don't understand why people hold others in contempt. I don't understand how you carry somebody on your heart or in your heart for that long. I don't understand how somebody has wronged you, and for 6 months, for 6 years, for 16 years, some of you for 60 years, you have that person on your heart that you pass them straight. You can't say hello. You, every time you see them, you get a bouleversé in your spirit. You know, when you see them on the right side, you go to the left. I have not been able to appreciate that. And I believe that I have not been able to appreciate that because I have taken great appreciation to the forgiveness that God gave me. Hear me very, very well. My name is Randy Charles O'Rodney. Hear me well. I am acutely aware that I have wronged God, that I have been wronging God, that sometimes I do not want to wrong God, but I wrong God nonetheless, that sometimes
I say, I do, I behave in ways that God is not pleased with me at all. And guess what? I have come to understand from Scripture that He has nailed my sins on the cross and forgive me and dump my sins in the sea of forgetfulness. As far as the east is from the west, so far have He removed my transgressions from me. Now, if God has done that for me, and I know that internally, I don't see why I must hold you for cursing me or for doing whatever, for not liking me or whatever the case is. This is what this prayer is about. Now, I wish that all Dominicans would understand that, because some of you don't like people because they don't like your party. Some of you don't like them because they don't like your church. Some of them, you know, you even love them if they don't like your clothes. But once they don't like your party, is a problem, right? And we seem to have that kind of hatred that's developing in our spirits, and that is as a result of a lack of forgiveness. Some of you in my audience today, you still hate your neighbor for planting a lime tree too close to your boundary. And even if you vex with them for planting the lime tree too close to your boundary, you're still picking the limes that

need to change. So you get to a place where you understand that you have murder in your heart and God forgive you. You had that in your heart. You had vole in your heart and God forgave you. You had escamote in your heart and God forgave you. And you had jealousy and all the rest of them in your heart and God forgave you. Papa Bonji. Now, it also means by application that if you do not find the capacity to forgive people, it seems to me that you do not enjoy the gift of grace of forgiveness. Because if you did, you would have known something. It's like this. When you taste something and it's good, what do you do? Do you dump it? Do you just turn your back on it and you never go back there? No. When you taste something and it's good, it becomes the way you live. It becomes what you love to have. Right? Sometimes you get satiated with it after a while because, you know, if you know what I mean, because it's so good when you have tasted. Hallelujah. That's why I love scripture. The Bible says, oh, taste and see that the Lord is good. Blessed is the man that trusts in him. When you have tasted that grace of forgiveness, you don't have a choice but to walk free. You walk in liberation. You walk with a free spirit. You walk with a free heart. You don't hold anybody on your heart. You don't do that. And so I believe both is correct, that when you receive forgiveness, forgiveness flows from you. But when you don't forgive, forgive, it seems to me that you have not yet received forgiveness. You may talk about it. You may be a church-going mouse, if you like. And so you say what the church wants you to say. But in reality, you have not had the experience of your sins being forgiven. Because once you have the experience of your sins being forgiven, guess what happens? You forgive. You release. You let go. You don't walk with hatred. You don't walk with animosity. You don't walk with a spirit that wants to be vengeful. You don't walk with a spirit that wants to hit back somebody and tear them apart. And if you just meet them, how you will destroy them. You don't do that. Because I've found that unforgiveness leads to a demonic spirit of murder. Yes, ma'am. I said, unforgiveness leads to a demonic spirit of murder. Once you hold unforgiveness in your heart, what it grows into is an intention to do ill will. Are you hearing me? I said, once you hold forgiveness in your heart, it grows into an intention to do ill will, to do somebody something that really and truly, if you weren't in that place, if you had only release them, guess what would happen to you? You would not have any murderous thought in your heart. So next time you pray the Lord's Prayer and you get to forgive me of my trespasses as I forgive others, remember that if you have been forgiven of your trespasses, you should, without reservation, forgive others of their trespasses. The grave of wickedness that you are harboring in your spirit, God wants to turn it around into a garden of flowers.

Spirit Tamarong is ready altar this morning. Can we pray together, please? Father, we thank you that in our mess, you met us. You didn't just meet us and leave us there, but we cried to you. We sought your forgiveness for the wrongs that we had done against you, and you willingly, freely, without reservation and without condition, forgave us. We thank you, Lord, that truly your grace reached us at a place where we needed it. We knew that we did not deserve it, but we needed it so badly. We thank you, Lord, that you've washed us. You've turned our upsetting, mesmerizing situations into something that is more palatable. Made us after your own image. Created our hearts that, according to Jeremiah, is a heart of flesh rather than a heart of stone. Thank you for doing that. And thank you, Father God, for showing us from your word that which we've received, we pass on. That which has done us good, we introduce to someone else. That which we've experienced, we cause someone else to experience the same thing. And in our prayers, Lord, we are learning now that when we pray, forgive us our debts, we are asking you to forgive us for all wrongs that we've done against you. And when we ask you to cause us to forgive others their debts, you are asking us to cause that forgiveness of yours that has touched our lives to flow to others. Lord, religion has made that so difficult sometimes. We've legislated everything that you have given us. We've caused ourselves to follow some things that you really did not intend for us to follow in those particular ways. But when we come to know you, when we come to understand you, when we come to appreciate your love, when we come into that experience, Lord, it becomes easy for us to love others, for us to forgive others, for us to ensure that others' lives are as good as ours. Thank you for teaching us these strong lessons, Father. Thank you for taking us to a place where truly our lives can be changed. We can be transformed. We can be made again. And thank you, Father God, for lifting our spirits to a height where indeed we, as your children, will become everything that you want us to become. Thank you for going before us. And as it were, making every crooked path straight in our hearts and in our lives. And thank you, Father God, that truly you've become our God, our Father, our instructor, and our leader. And for that, we are mindful to give you thanks and praise and glory and honor. In Jesus' name. Amen and amen.

0: Rise and shine. Good morning.
1: Morning, Pastor. Good morning. How are you?
0: Hi, good morning. I'm doing very well. How about you?
1: Hi, Pastor. I'm just holding on, like usual.
0: Mm-hmm.
1: Pastor Rodney, I always know that the Lord's Prayer is the most important prayer. Pastor Rodney, I hear you say something about if somebody did something to you, you did something to somebody, you have to ask the person pardon, and the person don't want to kick in or to tell the person. So what about if the person passed away or you passed away? How God will solve that?
0: God is not God. God solved it already, you know. Because what he said is, once you have an issue with somebody, you solve it right away. Now, if you let the person die, well, you know, you have to release yourself. You know, you have to forgive, release it, so that you can keep living the way that God wants you to live. But, you know, God solved that already. He says, don't let the sun go down on your wrath. So every day you need to make your job to, you know, make things right.
1: Okay, Pastor, I get that clear, because it's not the first time I'm hearing that.
0: Mm-hmm.
1: So I just want to make sure that I understand what that means.
0: No problems.
1: And I want to tell my children, my family, everybody's hearing my voice. Even people that don't know me and they see me, they say, well, you don't call to Pastor on the radio in the morning. I say, yes. They say, what happened? And they say, I like to hear you. I say, well, I'm still talking for everybody. So those who don't know me and they might think that they know me, well, I'm just praying for, I want Pastor to pray for everybody that is on God's creation. And I want to tell even my family, you know, since all those who hear my voice, and they're telling me, if I don't sleep in my bed, but I don't worry, because God wasn't sleeping when I was in the garden.
0: Okay, all right.
1: So, Pastor Rodney, thank you for today.
0: Take care,
1: thank
0: no problem.
1: Thank you for the prayer.
0: Mm-hmm.
1: And I know Sunday is the day to worship. Well, those people, some people don't worship on that Sunday. They have their own days to worship, but still they are worshiping. I just want to tell them, continue the good work that the Lord has put us on the earth to do. And everybody have a blessed Friday. And don't forget what to do. Everybody are big people. They're supposed to know here too.
0: God bless you. Have a good day yourself. Rise and shine. Good morning.
2: Bon, rise and shine. 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
0: Good morning, ladies and gentlemen. It's 19 minutes moving up to 7 o'clock on a Friday morning. Someone is on my telephone. Rise and shine. Good morning to you.
6: Good morning, Pastor.
0: How are you doing?
6: I'm good, thank you. I'm saying good morning to Dominica, to the Q family, to the Southeast, Monjon. Good morning, Monjon. Wake up, wake up. It's time to wake up. Pastor, thanks for everything. Even I don't call, but I'm listening. You are my rise and shine morning. You wake me up in the morning.
0: Wonderful.
6: From Florida with love.
0: Thank you, Florida with love. God bless you. Rise and shine. Good morning.
7: Morning, Pastor. Good morning.
0: How are you doing?
7: Not bad at all. Not bad at all. When I hear prayer, I feel great. Because prayer is power. You don't pray in darkness and blackness. Prayer is beautiful. Just like the sun. No one can walk the sun. Bonjour.
0: Thank you very much. Bonjour. Prayer, c'est comme soleil. Moi d'accord avec ça, oui. Moi d'accord avec ça. Tout bonnement. Good morning to all of you listening to me this morning, listening to Rise and Shine in the north, the south, the east, and the west. Good morning to you in the Eastern Caribbean and around the world. Bonjour. Good morning from the Q family and the Rise and Shine. It's good to know that you are with us. You stand with us all the time. Let me invite you again to Convention 2026 at the Truth and Grace Fellowship Global. We started last night with a bang, I tell you that. Apostle Walcott was on fire. And we had a real good time last night. We go back this evening. And I keep inviting those of you who are leaders, whatever leader you are, you should register for the session on Saturday on transformational leadership. Move from transactional leadership to transformational leadership in a rapid changing environment. Okay, so you're a church leader, you're a business leader, you're a politician, you're a leader of whatever. You know, it's a good time to get refreshed. Some of you may know it but forgot it, and you'll realize that you'll probably learn something from a very brand new perspective. It's good to sit down and do that. It just cost you $25, and we ask you to register just because we want to know if you're going to come so we can get you a bread and cheese, okay? So that's why $25 is for your bread and cheese and the material, all right? Promise things set me free.
8: Didn't know much about history.
0: You need to set somebody free, man.

0: Someone's on my telephone. He really set me free. Good morning, Rise and Shine.
1: Good morning, my cousin.
0: How are you doing?
1: Your cousin doing great. Thank God for life.
0: Well, I'm glad to hear that.
1: Yes, my cousin. I'm to say good morning to my sister, Ireland, Virginia, Lady of Virginia. And my niece, Shoma Hall. Good morning to Blessing. Good morning to my cousin, Shosha Security. My cousin, Lady Riva. My cousin, Maroye, Mr. Roye. My cousin, the boss. Good morning to all of us. My cousin, love you. Do have a blessed day. Take care of yourself.
0: Love you too. Take care of your good self.
1: Enjoy your weekend.
0: God bless you. All right, good, good, good, good, good. Now, I'm going to play this next song there. And boy, okay, let me tell you what I want to say. That I'm going to throw some roses for somebody in that song there. Jerry, thank you for that those words in that song there. I'm going to throw some words for somebody. I don't mention no name, right? Bob Marley say, who the cap fit, let them wear it. Jerry, sing that. Hey, I heard it. Good morning, Dover. Boggins, Boggins, Boggins, Boggins. Good morning.

0: you back. 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
0: 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What you holding me for?
1: Go hold me so.
2: Let me go, garçon. Let me go. Let me go. 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Just let me go. Free me up, man. Free me up so you can free yourself up. Forgive those who hurt you. Because really and truly, primarily, you freeing up yourself. And you can only do that when you understand this.
0: Ooh la la.
2: The second time on Rise and Shine this morning, as we wind down this morning. Good morning, Aldika.

0: Okay, okay, okay, okay. I want you to hear that again. Listen to that, Elika. Listen to what Jerry's saying there. Hear that. Eh? Okay, cool. 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
1: la. 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

0: C'est faux faire l'amour pour Dieu doux si tu es ou doudou. 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My time to leave is here, ladies and gentlemen. And I want to invite you especially to Truth and Grace, you know, this weekend. I mean, every Friday I ask you to go to church, but this weekend I want you to come to Truth and Grace, okay? And yeah, call me selfish if you want. But I think we have something going there that you need to just get a taste of this weekend. We have Convention 2026 under the theme, A Prepared People Living the Kingdom Life. We have a gentleman, he was born in Guyana, but he's lived in the States. Very, very qualified guy. He don't like titles. But he's actually Dr. David Walcott. He has a PhD in some things that we want to have GCEs in, if you know what I mean. Guy teaches astronomy in university, if you know what I mean. So he's nobody done scat, okay? But he's a preacher of the gospel, and he's here with us this week. He's going to be speaking tonight again. Tomorrow, Saturday, we do the leadership seminar with him and Dr. Kevin Laurent. We climax on Sunday night, well, Sunday morning, and we have church and then Sunday night. And Jerry's going to be with us on Sunday night, right? I don't know what he's going to sing, but he's going to be there. We have a number of people on the lineup. So that's a weekend that you can spend by us. And let me just tell you, take Father Branca Breaks' advice, okay? Don't go no juve. Let's go to church this weekend. Pai juve, spend the cost. I l'église, all right? My name is Randy Aigon. See you again on Wednesday morning for Rise and Shine. Monday's a holiday, so we take our Kingdom Connection holiday. See you on Wednesday morning. God bless you.
1: No matter the color of your skin, no matter whether you're a police officer in a uniform, no matter whether you're somebody trying to get home or driving down the street with your girlfriend, one thing that we are all learning is that life is so fragile. One blink and the person you love is gone. Just one second, one flash, and what started out as a beautiful day turns into something horrible. And I admit to you, it changes the way I deal with people. You know how you care for somebody, but you don't say nothing. You just kind of, you know, see you later. I'm learning to say something. I'm learning to make myself open my heart and say, you know, I love you. I appreciate you. Thank you for those biscuits you made. I love the way you tell jokes all the time. I'm glad you're my friend. I look kind of mushy and I get kind of silly, and it goes against my machoism. But I'm learning that if you love somebody, you better say something. You better say something. Don't allow the petty things that we can all fall out. It's so easy to fall out. You can fall out with people. It's so easy to be angry over things that don't even matter. Don't allow those petty things to stop you from loving and caring and nurturing and reaching out to people. Can I get an amen?

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1: Good morning. This is the morning news for today, Friday, May 22nd, 2026. Here are the headlines. Hotelier Sam Raphael welcomes the halt of mining operations in Debash and calls for stronger accountability. In other news, the IMF raised new concerns over the strain in Trinidad and Tobago's foreign exchange system. And the United States announced murder charges against 94-year-old former Cuban president Raul Castro, marking an escalation in Washington's pressure campaign against Cuba's government. Details coming up next. Hotelier Sam Raphael has expressed satisfaction with the individuals involved in the suspension of mining operations in Debash, describing the development as part of a broader set of issues affecting Dominica. He said the matter was mishandled and stressed the need for proper procedures in addressing such concerns in the country. Raphael added that there is always a correct and orderly way to execute development activities in order to minimize ecological damage, pointing to the environmental impact associated with the Debash mining operations.
2: Again, we can talk about the Debash situation because to me that is just one issue, and I don't want to harp on just one thing. Debash is part of a bigger issue. It's the whole environment, you know. I think it was mishandled, I said, in the first place, but that is something can always be corrected, and that's what needs to happen. So on an island like Dominica, we're going to do some things right, we're going to do some things not right, but we can take, you know, cross the T's, dot the I's, make the correction. And I think the effort to correct Debash started, and I supported, I said publicly, not on this station, I don't think, but I think on another station, I think on DBS, that I supported the suspension of the, you know, quarrying operation on Debash, because I saw it for myself. And I heard many guests, you know, driving to the Jungle Bay that said they saw the runoff and they saw this. And what's going on, Sam? What are you guys doing? So I felt, you know, honestly, I was very happy that the whether it is whoever stopped it, but I know planning was involved and issued an order to stop in November of last year. And they've been doing a review of it. And, you know, that's what planning's job is supposed to do. If we can send people to Mars, we can send, you know, people to almost anywhere, you should be able to, at least, my goodness, manage, you know, an island like Dominica. If, for instance, the material in Debash, if it is determined after careful assessment that that is where the correct material is, it's close enough to the airport, all considerations being what it is.
1: Raphael further stated that planning authorities must be regarded as the final decision-making body in such matters, emphasizing the need for proper safeguards to be in place to protect waterways. He stressed that stronger accountability mechanisms are necessary to ensure that those responsible for environmental breaches are held accountable, particularly in cases like activities such as the Debash mining operations.
2: Planning is the final authority, but what they need to do is to ensure that the proper measures in place that will preserve the rivers, you know, that the water that's flowing to the rivers and so on, and we need to hold their feet to the fire. So if, for instance, planning makes a decision, I have no inside information, if they make the decision after careful review, because they've been reviewing it now for what, 6 months, they're going to have to make a decision, and that's planning, that's what they're empowered to do. That I will live with their decision, because they suspended it and hopefully they would have done a fair review, and at that point then we ensure that they do proper mitigation. But it doesn't stop with Debash. It's not like, you know, you didn't get what you want on this one thing and you take your marbles and go home. We need to protect the island, period. Debash is a part of it. And I don't like to go just on that Debash thing and you forget everything else. We need to look at.
1: And that was Hotelier Sam Raphael. 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Monel Alexis is the Communications and Public Relations Specialist at Discover Dominica Authority.
3: 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The competition is open to two categories: Junior Division, ages 12 and under; Senior Division, ages 13 to 16. Students and schools have the opportunity to win laptops, touchscreen devices, and cash prizes up to $3,000. The essay theme is, "What are a few unique things a cruise passenger can enjoy only when visiting my destination?" 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
1: 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Still in the local news, the Caribbean Development Bank is set to examine how mounting global economic uncertainty and geopolitical instability are altering development prospects across the region during its 56th annual meeting in the Bahamas. The 60-minute data-driven session titled "Shockwaves: How Global Crises Are Heating the Caribbean" will feature CDB economists presenting analysis on the region's intensive exposure to a rapidly evolving global landscape. As one of the most externally vulnerable regions in the world, the Caribbean faces compounding crises that have translated into rising food and fuel prices, inflated shipping costs, tighter global financing conditions, and persistent inflation pressures. The decision aims to apply a rigorous analytical framework to understand how these external shocks affect fiscal sustainability, growth, and economic balances, particularly within small island developing states. And of course, you can read more on this story on our website, that's www.q95da.com. The World Rivers Day Committee announced a unique joint celebration linking environmental preservation with national heritage under the 2026 theme, emphasizing that without forest, rivers, and water, life cannot exist. Committee Chairperson Father Franklin Coffey shared that this year marks the 21st anniversary of the United Nations World Rivers Day, which coincides with National Chocolate Day on September 27th.
4: It's World Rivers Day once again. No forests, no rivers, no water, no life is our theme this 2026. We are happy that we got a boost to this year because the resident ambassador, His Excellency Charles Martin, has endorsed World Rivers Day activity this year. This year we are observing the 21st anniversary of the United Nations World Rivers Day. And we just found out that September 27 is National Chocolate Day. So what better way for us to celebrate our 21st anniversary with chocolate or chocolate milk, since again is their anniversary. So we are having our main events at the newly refurbished Catholic Church in St. Joseph. Bishop Kendrick Ford have accepted to be the main presider on that occasion. So the first time we will be having the message for World Rivers Day, the message of creation, coming from our bishop, the bishop of the Diocese of Roseau. As I just mentioned, that the ambassador who hails from St. Joseph, he too has endorsed our activities. And of course, he has pledged his support, and we are looking forward to that. So the day's activity will include, as is a mass of gratitude at the St. Joseph Church, and this will be followed by chocolate breakfast, a number of different ways of enjoying our chocolates. In fact, prior to that, we're hoping to have some fringe activity. So we'll be having tasting of chocolates in a number of our schools as well. Okay, other activities will be crab races. We'll be having hula whooping again for our young people. We want to really make it a family day event.
1: And that was Father Franklin Coffey, chairperson of the World Rivers Day Committee. Young people in Dominica have been called upon to spend time with older persons in society by the Minister of State in the Ministry of Health, Wellness and Social Services, Dr. Cassandra Williams. Dr. Williams addressed the 30th Annual General Meeting of the Dominica Council on Aging on Thursday morning, which was held under the theme Celebrating Our Seniors, 30 Years of Care, Cooperation and Commitment.
5: Sit with your grand and great-grandparents. Ask questions. Listen to their stories. Learn how they lived, how they loved, how they survived hardships without many of the conveniences we now take for granted. There is tremendous value in hearing about the good old days, not simply for nostalgia, but because within those stories are lessons about resilience, community, discipline, humility, and perseverance. I also want to encourage our schools across Dominica to create more opportunities for intergenerational engagement. Invite seniors into classrooms to share stories of village life, traditional customs, old-time games, farming practices, cultural traditions, and experiences that shaped our nation. Allow students to hear firsthand what Dominica looked and felt like decades ago.
1: Meanwhile, Dr. Williams says the responsibility for senior citizens does not rely solely on the government.
5: Ladies and gentlemen, the responsibility we carry toward our seniors does not belong to the government alone. It belongs to every one of us. It belongs to families. It belongs to communities, and importantly, it belongs to all young people. Too often, generations drift apart. We live in the same homes, the same villages, and the same communities, yet sometimes fail to truly know one another.
1: And that was a minister with responsibility for seniors' security, Dr. Cassandra Williams. Still in the local news, six women aged 50 and over will vie for the Madam Isidore title this Saturday in Granby. The pageant forms part of community activities leading up to the Feast of St. Isidore on Monday, May 25th. The contestants are Joycelyn Dublin, Martha Dangaben, Christina Charles, Kim Anslam, Madeleine Joseph, and Royet Blaise. In an interview with Q95 News, Adriana Henderson, member of the cultural group Tradibel and member of the Granby Feast of St. Isidore Planning Committee, said the women will appear in five segments during the pageant.
6: There is an introduction. They will be concentrating on certain words that are impactful to the community in terms of changing attitude, giving their messages so that people can learn something from what they deliver. Second appearance, they will have a talent, and their talent is also based on community elders and those who are still serving the community one way or the other. Then we have a visual, which we also highlight some, we call them, we want to say characters, but there are positive ones. There might be a little negative sometimes, but just for the humor of it all, we feel that there are people who have contributed one way or the other to the development of Grand Bay, to make Grand Bay what it is today. And then we have the creative Creole wear, where there will be a very spectacular dress, attire, you know, with Madras. And that will be finalized by the ship, our national costume. And we are actually highlighting the ship. We want the ladies themselves to feel very good about wearing that national wear. And we want it in its full splendor.
1: Henderson promised the patrons an amazing show and encouraged the people to come out and support the women who, she said, are prepared and excited to put on a good show.
6: That show will be held at the Grand Bay Community Center.

0: May at 8 p.m. And I'm telling you now that the ladies are so ready. They are so excited, enthusiasm to go. And if you miss that show, you are going to miss something that Granby has offered in a very, very special way. From the emceeing down to the finale to the guest performances, there will be patriotic dancers, Veteran 7, Vijenko, Charlie Bell, Lobster, and surprises. So you are to come and enjoy yourself.
1: And that was Adriana Henderson, member of the cultural group Tradibel and member of the Granby Feast of St. Isidore Planning Committee. In the region, the International Monetary Fund, IMF, has raised new concerns over growing strain in Trinidad and Tobago's foreign exchange system, warning that falling reserves and ongoing currency shortages could eventually require a gradual shift towards greater exchange rate flexibility. In its latest article consultation released on Friday, the fund indicated that policymakers should strengthen the efficiency of the foreign exchange market while progressively moving in the direction of increased exchange rate flexibility alongside wider economic reforms aimed at maintaining macroeconomic stability. The IMF noted that international reserves are projected to decline from US $6.9 billion in 2021 to around US $4.8 billion in 2026. Over the same period, import cover is also expected to fall by about 27%, dropping from 7.5 months to 5.5 months, even with support from elevated global energy prices. And internationally, the United States has announced murder charges against 94-year-old former Cuban President Raúl Castro, marking a significant escalation in Washington's pressure campaign against Cuba's communist government. President Donald Trump to advance a regime change agenda in Cuba. The Castro-led communist government has remained in power since 1959 revolution led by the late Fidel Castro. Here's more on this report.
2: Today, we are announcing an indictment charging Raúl Castro and several others with conspiracy to kill U.S. nationals.
3: U.S. Attorney General Todd Blanche on Wednesday announced the indictment of former Cuban President Raúl Castro on 4 counts of murder, 1 count of conspiracy, and 2 counts of destruction of aircraft.
2: If you kill Americans, we will pursue you. No matter who you are, no matter what title you hold, and in this case, no matter how much time has passed.
3: The charges against Castro are based on a 1996 incident in which Cuban jets shot down planes operated by a group of Cuban exiles. The indictment, announced by Blanche in Miami at an event to honor the victims, represents a major escalation in Washington's pressure campaign against Cuba's communist government. Cuban President Miguel Díaz-Canel called the indictment a political maneuver devoid of any legal foundation. The Cuban government has argued that the 1996 strike was a legitimate response to the planes intruding on Cuban airspace. U.S. President Donald Trump has pushed for a regime change in Cuba, where communists have been in charge since Raúl Castro's brother, Fidel, led a revolution in 1959. Former President Raúl Castro remains a powerful figure in Cuban politics.
4: What we're going to see, it's a failing nation.
3: Following Wednesday's announcement, Trump said there won't be an escalation with Cuba.
4: We're freeing up Cuba.
3: The U.S. has effectively imposed a blockade on the island by threatening sanctions on countries supplying it with fuel, triggering power outages, and delivering blows to Cuba's already fragile economy.
5: El presidente Trump.
3: In a video message to the Cuban people, U.S. Secretary of State Marco Rubio, whose parents were Cuban immigrants to the United States, offered Cuba $100 million in aid and blamed Cuba's leaders for shortages of electricity, food, and fuel.

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As it happens, when it happens, wherever it happens. 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

That's the morning news, and here's a recap of the headlines. Hotelier Sam Raphael welcomes the halt of mining operations in Debash and calls for stronger accountability mechanisms. In other news, the IMF raised new concerns over the strain in Trinidad and Tobago's foreign exchange system. And the United States announced murder charges against 94-year-old former Cuban president Raul Castro, marking an escalation in Washington's pressure campaign against Cuba's government. I've been your presenter for this environment. Your notices comes up next. Original and global, only on Q95.

0: It is with deep sadness that we announce the death of 38-year-old Julian Lavelle, better known as Monk of Foncoli. He died on Saturday, May 9, 2026 at the Dominica China Friendship Hospital. He left to mourn his mother, Agnes Nicholas, father, Peter Lavelle, stepfather, Antonius Alphonse, stepmother, Merlin, sisters including Amanda Larock and Tatiana Alphonse, brothers, Dalton and Dalton Alphonse, and Dylan James. He will also be remembered by his sister-in-law, L.K. James, nephews, Caden, Liam, Trayvon, Keelon and Callion, aunts, Virginia and Antoinette Nicholas and Bernadette Lavelle, uncles, Samuel, Ford and Arthur Nicholas, Dorian Latouche, Walton John, Jones and Johnson Lavelle, godfather, Mervyn Walsh, cousins including Lisa, Mernisa, Arlington, Kellyanne, Anelson, Kelson, Tamika, Sabrina, Kaelon, Kelton, Sam, Noosh, Enric, Shalana, Annie, Lucina, and many others, names too numerous to mention. Close family and friends, the Nicholas, Delsol, Lavelle, and John Baptist families, including Joycelyn, Courage, Anderson, Boogie, Tommy, Chad, Erickson, Breen, staff of the dialysis unit, and many others, names too numerous to mention. The body of the late Julian Lavelle, better known as Monk of Foncoli, can be viewed from 1:30 p.m. that's today, Friday, May 22nd, 2026, at the St. Alphonsus Catholic Church. Funeral service begins at 2 p.m., followed by interment at the Rosso Catholic Cemetery. Our beloved Julian Lavelle was loved dearly and will be greatly missed. The management and staff of Q95 FM Radio extends deepest condolences to the family and friends of the late 38-year-old Julian Lavelle, better known as Monk of Foncoli.
1: Not be afraid of what the future brings. This is only the start of the trans revolution.

The National Bank of Dominica Limited invites a suitably qualified and experienced contractors from Dominica and the OECS member states to apply for pre-qualification for a proposed construction project located in Keeneville in the parish of St. Paul, Commonwealth of Dominica. Interested applicants are required to request the pre-qualification documents by email at tenders@nbdominica.com. Strict adherence to the submission requirements, including deadlines and format, as specified in the pre-qualification documents, will be enforced. NBD reserves the right to accept or reject any application and is not bound to shortlist any applicant. And this concludes your notice board items for today. I've been your presenter, Ferdinand Valmond. Do have yourself a wonderful day.

0: This lady asked me, sorry, sir, where is D&D Plumbing and Electricals now everybody talking about? 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

0: Let's start this morning. Good morning. We do apologize. Welcome, welcome, welcome. Welcome to the Hot Seat, Dominica's most talked about talk show. The pleasure is mine in the morning. Wherever you are, whatever you may be doing at this time, it's a Friday, the 22nd day of May, in the year 2026. If it's your birthday today, happy birthday, your anniversary, happy anniversary. And if there's death in the family, our deepest sympathies. It's the Pentecost weekend, huh? Feast of St. Isidore being celebrated in Saint-Sauveur and Grand Bay. So it's a weekend holiday. Monday is a holiday. Good morning and happy birthday to Nikki, the secretary of Q95. I want to wish you all the best on behalf of your son, your significant other, your mom, your sister, your dad, everybody who loves you. Including the staff of Q95, huh? Take a day off today and celebrate. It's your birthday. Happy birthday, Nikki.
1: Happy birthday.
0: I will play your song of your request. 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

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Kendra and Kiami. I'd like to wish them happy birthday and many, many, many more birthdays to come. Greetings coming from Kendra's mommy, Marcella, and her brothers and her sister. Wishing her all the best. And Kiami, these greetings coming from his dad, Lepra, and his granny, myself, and all the rest of the Nunus. Happy birthday, my people. Have a blessed day today, and may God bless you and continue to bless and bless and bless until blessing cannot stop. Thank you, Matt.

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1: To the usual suspects, good morning.

0: good morning to Father Francis. We'll be celebrating his last Mass at the Fatima Church, at Fatima Parish. We the parishioners wish him the best at Vicars, when he gets there. And a number of other priests there in the community or in Dominica have been shifted around. On the telephone, hello, talk to me, yes?
1: Mm-hmm.
0: Good morning, good morning.
1: At Francis, the visiting to Officer Jerry Prince, his father John Baptist Prince, his mother Maureen, his brothers Devon and Javon Prince, his special auntie Josephine Prince Blanton, his girlfriend Jemima Laurent, his friends Linda Daisy, Clyde Prevost, Peterson Drury, all of them want to wish him a happy birthday. When it comes around, enjoy it. Give God the thanks and praise for celebrating another year and planet Earth, and don't overdo it. And morning to Laurel Sarah in Bedford, wishing her a safe flight back to St. Pete. Man, have a blessed day and enjoy it. And one Dr. Piper with me, please.
0: Dr. Piper, have you up earlier? Congratulations, Mr. Irwin, on there in St. Thomas. Your son graduated from high school yesterday, huh? Congratulations to him, from his mom and dad and everybody who loves him this morning.

David in Washington, Washington DC. Love from all of us at home, huh? We love you, love you, love you. You are so special. Kovel David.

0: Sonia Williams from your husband Gustav Agoon Williams, children Rohan, Russell, Ricard, Nadia and Issa, grandchildren, brothers and sisters and family, and all who loves you both here and abroad. All right. Good morning to you. Good morning to you, Gustav, man. I know you know you are Jimmy Cliff fan, huh? I'm going to dedicate this one to you, man. The rebel in you, Gustav Williams. Happy, happy birthday.
1: The rebel in me can touch the rebel in you. And the rebel in you.
0: Good morning to David in Atlanta, Georgia.

the rebel in you, huh? More love, give more love, Gustav. Go more love. I know Sonia is smiling now. It's simply the

I played two big songs there for Mr. Gustav Williams this morning from Jimmy Cliff. Many rivers to cross, huh?

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The latest happening events, breaking stories, and behind-the-scenes in-depth investigative reports. 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
2: And let's say good morning to our team here, Mr. Thomas and crew. Good morning to you. How are you doing, sir?
3: Good morning, Matt. Good morning, Matt, and of course all our listeners over there. We're back again from Fresh Market and Best Price, the pharmacy that continue to provide you with the quality pharmaceuticals. In addition to that, the price is always right. And of course, customer service, you add to that, and of course, information that we give you. Today is no different. We're going to look at coronary artery disease. It's sort of linked with hypertension, cardiovascular condition. It's a repeat, but we need to repeat because quite a few people are coming and they're complaining of shortness of breath, and that's one of the symptoms of coronary artery disease. And we always encourage persons to do a regular annual checkup. And don't waste time. Stitching time saves 9, as we normally say, and that makes a lot of sense. Early diagnosis means early intervention, which means prognosis would be very much improved if early intervention is involved. Good. So we are from Best Price. Of course, we have a team, as usual, Dahlia and Verisa with us. We want to say morning to some of our avid listeners, of course, our staff at Fresh Market and Best Price, staff of the Hyman and the others. And at Best Price, Nora and the others, Cindy, and morning to you, of course. Andrew, morning to you. Edmund Galley, the electrician. Wayne James, Robert, Nora, Ricky, morning to you. Onion Albert, Bocho, Eddie, Nichols, and Pamela, morning to all of you. And, of course, we have in Canada, Joe, morning to you. Christmas, Debbie, morning to you. Dr. Joseph Bannis, Baba and Daughters, Dr. Hamlet, and we have Ronald and Edith, morning to you. And, of course, Nurse Jacob, morning to you, all of you. Good. So, as mentioned, we're going to talk about coronary artery disease. Just to introduce introduction part, coronary artery disease causes impaired blood flow in the arteries that supply blood to the heart. Coronary arteries. So, it impairs, that's a condition that restricts or impairs blood flow to the heart. And what can happen? It's also called coronary CHD. CAD is the most common form of heart disease, most common form, and affects, notice for instance, we have statistics from US, approximately 16.5 million Americans over the age of 20, 16.5 million, so it affects a lot of people. So that's just compared, just to give you a figure of how widespread it is. It's also the leading cause of death for both men and women in the US. It's estimated that every 36 seconds, someone in the US has a heart attack. A heart attack can come from uncontrolled coronary artery disease. Uncontrolled coronary artery disease. Good. So let's delve into the symptoms. What are the symptoms of coronary artery disease?
4: When your heart doesn't get enough arterial blood, you may experience a variety of symptoms. Angina, which is chest discomfort, is the most common symptom of coronary artery disease. Some people describe this discomfort as chest pain, heaviness, tightness, burning, squeezing. These symptoms can also be mistaken for heartburn or indigestion. Other symptoms of coronary artery disease include pain in the arms or shoulders, shortness of breath, sweating, and dizziness. You may experience more symptoms when your blood flow is more restricted. If a blockage cuts off blood flow completely or almost completely, your heart muscles will start to die if not restored. This is a heart attack. Don't ignore any of these symptoms, especially if they are excruciating or last longer than 5 minutes. Immediate medical treatment is necessary.
3: Good. So that the first of all, let me just say that let's look at the symptoms for women, and then we explain to you more about coronary artery disease.
5: Okay. Good morning, everybody. As we go into the symptoms of CARD in women, women may also experience the above symptoms, but they also may likely to have nausea, vomiting, back pain, and jaw pain. Shortness of breath without feeling chest pain in men. Men may have a higher risk trusted source of developing heart disease than women. However, due to decreased blood flow, your heart may also become weak, develop abnormal heart rhythm, which is also known as arrhythmia, or heart rates. Fail to pump as much blood as your body needs, your doctor will detect these heart abnormalities during diagnosis.
3: Good. So as mentioned, coronary artery disease. Just to give you a little bit more background, our heart is fed by four coronary arteries. In other words, let's say arteries that feed the heart with nutrient, oxygen, and suddenly heart can function adequately. Because the heart pumps roughly throughout the day, has to pump blood all throughout the body, roughly around 3,000 gallons of blood on a daily basis. So the heart has to be properly fed with nutrient, oxygen. Good. So if those arteries, for some reason or the other, are affected, they are blocked up, lifestyle, we'll talk more about that in a minute, lifestyle, clogged up, too much fat, saturated fat, and so, then we have what you call coronary artery disease. You have restricted blood to the heart, and as a result, you get these symptoms, as mentioned there. You get, for instance, chest pain, burnings, sneezing, heartburn. These are some of the symptoms, and a shortness of breath. Because just imagine that the heart is not properly fed with oxygen and the nutrients that it needs to pump to work well. It's restricted, and as a result, you get shortness of breath. So we always tell persons when they come along, when they climb the stairs, they're panting for breath at the upper stairs, or when they walk briskly, they're panting for breath. They need to do a checkup. You go to your doctor, and he knows what to do. But these are the signs. You don't want to wait. Even chest pain. And for women, they may experience nausea, vomiting, back pain, jaw pain. So these are additional for women. They may experience that. But men have a higher risk of developing heart disease than women. Men have a slightly higher risk of heart disease. And notice that it's very, very common. It's very common. Very, very common. So we always ask persons to think. So those are the symptoms. Good. Now let us look at the risk factors now. So critical, the risk factors for coronary artery disease. What are the risk factors?
5: Understanding the risk factors for CARD can help with your plan to prevent or decrease the likelihood of developing the disease. Risk factors include high blood pressure, high blood cholesterol levels, tobacco smoking, insulin resistance, obesity, inactivity or unhealthy eating habits, obstructive sleep apnea, emotional stress, excessive alcohol consumption, history of preeclampsia during pregnancy. The risk of CARD also increases with age. Based on the age alone as a risk factor, men have greater risk for the disease beginning at age 45, and women have a greater risk beginning at the age 55. The risk of coronary artery disease is also higher if you have a family history of the disease.
3: Good. So let's just bring down the risk factors. You notice one of the key risk factors are inactivity, and bad diet. And of course, it says here, of course, risk factors, high blood pressure, high cholesterol, saturated fats. So for persons who love a lot of meat, meat, especially fatty meat, not lean meat, that can contribute towards that. Even diabetes, that's one of the risk factors for diabetes, even if you hyperglycemia, obesity, excess alcohol consumption, tobacco smoking. So all of these risk factors. And some of these risk factors can be avoided, can be worked on. Diet, lifestyle modification, diet, increased exercise, can work on that. So those who are always sitting, sedentary lifestyle can improve on that. We encourage you to do that. So that you can work better. Your coronary arteries can, your blood can be, your heart can be properly fed with rich blood. Your coronary arteries can be healthy, and that's what we're encouraging. So these risk factors can be worked on. Some of these risk factors can be worked on. Or it can be diagnosed. Of course, you go to your doctor, and then some of the things that the doctor would do to diagnose coronary artery disease is electrocardiogram. It monitors electricity of the heart. Put it in simply, echocardiogram, echo. This uses ultrasound waves to create a picture of how the heart is working, the flow of the heart, the blood flow through the heart, and of course another test would be stress. So these tests are done to determine coronary artery disease. Yeah. Stress test is a very good test to test under rest and activity. The activity of the heart, how well the heart is working, that will be determining that. And of course, you do other tests like CT scan and so forth. So, your doctor. So, again, if you have these symptoms is good to go to the doctor, analyze you, and analyze your symptoms, and then can treat that. As mentioned, just to tell you the various coronary arteries, just briefly, there are four primary arteries, and that are usually on the surface of the heart. Four primary, and they really provide oxygen. That's where the oxygen and nutrient go to the heart. You have the main, the right main, the left main, the left circumflex, and the anterior and descending artery. So he said these arteries, as mentioned, bring oxygen and nutrient-rich blood to our heart. Oxygen and nutrient-rich, so our heart is properly fed. As mentioned earlier, a healthy heart moves approximately 3,000 gallons of blood through our body every day. 3,000 gallons. So in order for the heart to be able to do that, it needs fuel, oxygen and nutrient, good diet, healthy diet, and in addition to that, exercise. Those are critical. And as we always tell persons, one of the best things they can do is have exercise on a daily basis. Exercise. Those are very healthy. It makes you healthy. In addition to that, of course, healthy diet. Watch what we eat. Because for the heart to work well, 3,000 gallons of blood throughout our body. Like any other organ or muscle, our heart must receive an adequate, dependable supply of blood in order to carry out its work. Adequate, dependable, in order to carry out its work. Reduced blood flow to our heart can cause symptoms of coronary artery disease. Reduced blood flow. So once the blood flow to the heart is reduced, it means the heart is starving for what it needs to function optimally. Good. So I want to encourage you to do that. Good. So let us look at the treatment of coronary artery disease. How is it treated?
4: It's important to reduce or control your risk factors and seek treatment to lower the chances of a heart attack or stroke if you're diagnosed with coronary artery disease. Treatment also depends on your current health condition, risk factors, and overall well-being. 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Medications are the most common treatment for coronary artery disease. Lifestyle changes can also reduce your risk of heart disease and stroke. For example, quit smoking tobacco, reduce or stop your consumption of alcohol, exercise regularly, lose weight to a healthy level, eat a healthy diet. low in saturated fats, sodium, and added sugar. If your condition doesn't improve with lifestyle changes and medication, your doctor may recommend a procedure to increase blood flow to your heart. These procedures may be balloon angioplasty to widen blocked arteries and smoosh down the plaque buildup, usually performed with insertion of a stent to help keep the lumen open before the lumen open after the procedure. Coronary artery bypass graft surgery to restore blood flow to the heart in open chest surgery. Enhanced external counterpulsation to stimulate the formation of new small blood vessels to naturally bypass clogged arteries in a non-invasive procedure.
3: Good. As you notice, the treatment is expensive. Well, usually we start off by lifestyle modification. Once it's identified that you have CAD, coronary artery disease, you get chest pain and so forth, lifestyle. So if one is smoking, stop the smoking, and adjust diet. Very important, diet. So your doctor will do that. Reduce or stop alcohol consumption, exercise regularly, lose weight. And you mentioned also low saturated diet, healthy diet, low in saturated fat. Oh, all those barbecue stuff that persons eat there, fat, everything. Meat with the skin, chicken with the skin on it. So saturated fat and low in sodium and added sugar. So persons tend to add, last week we talked about looking at salt, excess salt. So that is a contributing factor, added sugar. So if that doesn't improve, lifestyle doesn't improve, coronary artery disease, you can feel better, then the procedures are expensive. Notice when it says the angioplasty, special procedure. They dilate the coronary artery, put a stent in it to keep it open. And once it's open, then somebody has to be on the blood thinner to make sure that the blood remains thin. The blood can go straight into the heart. Yes, bypass is another expensive one, where they graft. They graft so the coronary arteries, cut off the piece that it blocked up, and join them together. That's what you have, bypass, coronary artery bypass surgery. So they may take out an artery somewhere, piece of an artery either in the arm or in the thigh, and put it there. Those are expensive procedures. So we don't want to get there, and those have to be done in of course overseas. Actually, those would have to be done bypass surgery and these procedure. So we're encouraging persons to check on themselves. We're looking at the condition, and lifestyle modification and that is critical to do that. Yes, lifestyle modification. Of course, once persons are on this treatment, have done this treatment, they have to be on blood thinners for some time. Good. So, what is the outlook for persons with coronary artery disease? What is the outlook? Someone who has coronary artery disease, what's the outlook for that?
5: Everyone's outlook for CARD is different. You have better chances of preventing extensive damage to your heart the earlier you can start your treatment or implement lifestyle changes. It is important to follow your doctor's instructions. Take medications as directed and make the recommended lifestyle changes. If you have a higher risk of CARD, you can help prevent the disease by reducing the risk factors.
3: All right, so the outlook is really someone's, is really yourself. Good. Really, you yourself have to work. The outlook is yourself. 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
1: 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Good morning to you, sir. How are you?
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2: 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But Matt, a very special good morning to all your listeners, and of course to Mr. Thomas and Silver and Lawrence in-house with you. And these topics are always timely because we keep hearing about, I mean, the politicians, the prime minister, always mentioning NCDs, coronary heart disease is an NCD. And as they just finished explaining, you hear how in how so many different ways it can affect the body. Your heart is the center of your body. It's that's why people say I love you from the bottom of my heart. But I really like the word bottom, though. I prefer the center of the heart. And because it's in the center of your heart, all these activities take place. That is why you're able to live. Blood is able to pump to your brain and to all other parts of your body. So we want to really encourage people to adopt healthy lifestyles, make the necessary lifestyle changes, do your exercises, and eat properly. But along with that, we at Fresh Market Best Price Pharmacy, we have done the research on the products, and we have brought in natural products. Things like omega-3. We have omega-3, 3,000 milligrams of omega-3 for less than $20. You cannot get it better than that. There are expensive brands being advertised, which contains only 1,000 milligrams of omega, and you'll pay over $100 for them. But we're giving you these 3,000 milligrams of omega-3 for less than $20. And on top of that, you're getting 2 months supply. We also have a wide range of omega products. We have omega combined 3, 6, and 9 at ridiculously low prices. And by next week, we should have the famous black seed oil on the shelf. And we will do a product on black seed oil when the black seed oil hits the shelf, Matt. So these are all products that can help with improve the health of your heart. We also have a product that is designed specifically for the heart. So you can come in and have a chat with us, and then we will help you select the appropriate products. There are a number of other natural herbal products that we have in stock that can assist you with maintaining a healthy heart. A healthy heart is just as important as the health of any other organ, and maybe even more important, because we know if your heart stops working, you stop living. If your eyes stop working, you can't see again, but your heart beating, you will still live. If your kidneys go bad, you can still live. If you can't speak anymore, once your heart is beating, you're still living. But when the heart shuts down, that's it. You say bye-bye to this world. So let's take care of our heart. 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And we will be open during the holidays. So if you need any pharmaceutical care or any pharmaceutical treatment or advice during the holiday, of course you will be able to reach us. We will be available to you on Sunday and Monday. We are open on Sunday and on holidays, which Monday is. We will be open from 9 a.m. to 4 p.m. So you can access your pharmaceutical care. You can access your pharmacies. You can access information that you need to make yourself a healthier being.
1: All right. I want to say thank you. Thank you for joining us this morning. And I'm sure we'll be talking to you very soon, okay?
2: Yes, not very soon, because we will be doing a detailed program on black seed oil and... a new line of herbal products that we are about to introduce to Dominica.
1: Yeah, looking forward to that. You know, black seed runs off the shelf very quickly, so I'll be talking to you soon. Thank you very much.
2: You need to give Dadia or the silver your order right away.
1: All right, okay. And I need to put in my order for the smoke too. The smoke.
2: Yeah, don't worry about that, man. The smoke, you will get the smoke when the smoke is ready.
1: All right, well, let's get back to Mr. Thomas and Tim to wrap it up this
3: good,
1: morning.
3: Good, good. So as mentioned, we were talking about coronary artery disease. We talked about lifestyle adjustments, critical lifestyle adjustment, diet, and all of these things, mm-hmm. which is good. So the takeaways is the most common form of heart disease. Occurs when a buildup of plaque narrows or blocks the arteries that supply blood to the heart, potentially leading to a heart attack. Is the most common form. Symptoms of coronary artery disease in men may include chest pain, shortness of breath, and dizziness. Women may also experience these symptoms, plus nausea, vomiting, and back or jaw pain. They may experience additional pain. Good. So managing coronary artery disease may involve lifestyle changes, like quitting smoking, exercising regularly, eating a healthy diet. Medications or procedures such as angioplasty, bypass surgery may also be needed. But those are expensive, as mentioned. But we want to start with diet, lifestyle adjustment. Those are critical, and ensure that the blood flow to the heart. The heart pumps quite a bit of blood, over 3,000 gallons of blood a day. Let the heart be properly receive its nutrient, its oxygen, so that it can work properly. So we encourage you to take care of yourself. This is a condition that is irreversible. It can be controlled. It can be taken care of. It costs money. So if we look at our lifestyle, we look at our diet, that can go a long way so that we can maintain good heart health. Good. So that's what we have for this week. We have no checks for this week. We look forward for next week. So we want to wish everyone a pleasant weekend.
1: I want to wish you all the same. Any fishing this weekend?
3: Yes, definitely.
1: Kawang or the red fish?
3: Oh, anything. Whatever takes line.
1: You talking about Moeng too?
3: No. Except Moeng.
1: Welcome back, Dominica. This is Q95. We'll stop with Fresh Market. Stick around, Dominica. Stick around. This is
4: Q95. I must have been in the air for 20 seconds before.
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0: Okay, we're going to open up the lines here, but we're going to make a few stops and speak to some important issues this morning, including the fact that two of our young scientists are now outside the Prevost Cinema Hall, providing some education on the Debwash issue. So if you want to go meet and interact with these two scientists, Janelle and Gary, outside the Prevost City Mall, they are providing some education on the Debwash issue. No, you know, this is a topical issue for the past few months, and they're there to educate the public. So if you need to find out a little more about Debwash and what's just going on there, you know, you can meet these young people out there, as they will be there for a few hours. Janelle, good morning to you this morning. How are you?
1: Good morning, Martin. Good morning to your listeners. I'm good. How are you?
0: All right. I'm hanging in there, to say, one second at a time. But tell me, what's actually taking place as we speak outside of the Prevost Cinema Hall?
1: Yeah, well, first of all, happy International Day for Biodiversity. Today is a day that we, you know, celebrate our ecosystems, our special and unique species in this place. So we decided to take today as an opportunity to come outside the Prevost Cinema Mall. We have set up a tent and a table and just provide people with an opportunity to come and ask us any questions, any comments that they have, any concerns. They can even sit in and have a debate with us if they want. But we just thought we should make ourselves accessible to the public, and here we are.
0: All right. Well, I'm happy you guys are doing that, providing the education platform so people can, you know, educate themselves as to just what is going on there with Debwash. But from what you gather, what's the latest situation there?
1: The latest situation at Debwash?
0: Yes, uh-huh. What's the latest there, from what you gather?
1: Yeah, well, there's still a stop order in place. We have been told that the associated work's happening now are because they need to clear debris from the trough that happened. You know, there was some landslide, some drains blocked. Their gabion baskets obviously failed and were backed up instead by sediments, and so they were clearing them all out. It is obviously still concerning to us, because we think if there's a stop order in place for illegal works in an illegal site, physical planning should have the necessary technical officer there to provide oversight, mm-hmm, to ensure that they're not continuing their pattern of illegal activities. For example, there's an excavator up on the hill moving dirt. Why is that necessary for their mitigation efforts and to repair damages done by the trough? You know, I think physical planning needs to do a better job at notifying the community when these things are going to happen, and also providing oversight so that the community does not stress over what feels like an impending doom.
0: Mm-hmm. But I'm hearing, though, from, of course, those who support the Debwash issue, for example, saying, you know, we have to weigh the balance. So we need the rocks. That's, I'm just quoting them. We need the rocks to complete the international airport. And, you know, we have to, you know, basically put that consideration in place as we move forward, because they really need the rocks, according to their side of the story.
1: Well, Matt, again, yeah, we did this whole Debwash campaign without even knowing that it was connected to the international airport. Dominica already has internationally tested quarries that meet the standard for airport runways, and it has been used on other islands. So I think that we should support the local economy, support the local businesses, and source material from existing quarries on the island instead of creating damage, instead of poisoning the headwaters of the largest watershed to feed our indigenous community and Marigot community, two major communities. I'm not sure.

0: chaotic helter-skelter work, mm-hmm. where they're going in day watch, not even knowing what they're going after, because there's no geotechnical study. At least if there is one, they haven't publicized it, and we're taking their lack of publication or on a geotechnical study to mean that it's not revealing the information that it should reveal in their favor.
1: So you're saying that the planning division have not provided the kind of information that you need to make that decision?
0: Well, not the planning division. This comes from the developer and the contractor, the project managers, because if planning division also does not have that information, planning division cannot provide us with that information. It's the developers that have to submit it to physical planning, who then in turn needs to make it public. So if physical planning has a copy of the geotechnical study and they're not providing it to us, then they're going against their own laws.
1: Mm-hmm.
0: But if they don't have that study, then the developers need to hand it over. And there's no way that they can approve a project without all the information.
1: So you just want to conclude they should just stay away from Dewash because there's no geotechnical studies there for that site?
0: Well, they should stay away from Dewash for a number of reasons, because the cost far outweighs the benefits. We already have established sites on Dominica. There's no need to create this space in Dewash. There's the environmental cost, the social cost, the livelihood cost is going to be too much, and it's going to be for generations to come. Gary and I, you know, we want to see another 30, 40, 50, 60 years going on this island and be able to thrive like the generations before and the generations who are coming after us, who need to be able to experience Dominica in its full glory. We need to give them the opportunity for that. That's injustice being done to our generations coming up now, where we're robbing them of a future. I think that's crazy.
1: All right. Again, so you're outside there, the Prevost Cinema Hall, providing more education. If you want to have a debate, interaction, discussion, feel free to go there. What time you'll be here? From what time?
0: We will be here from between 2 and 3 o'clock. We'll start packing up after lunch. So, there'll be somebody at the table for the whole time up until about 2:33, depending on how it goes.
1: All right. Well, General Brisbane, thank you very much. Thank you, of course, for continuing to educate the public on the table.
0: Thank you, Matt.
1: All right, bye-bye now.
0: Looking forward to seeing people here today. Thank you.
1: Thank you, bye.
0: Bye.
1: Providing an opportunity for the public to get more education on the issue of Dewash. We're going to come back, Dominica, after this.
2: When you want

0: Rubis, fueling the Caribbean for 15 years.
1: Dominica, not every link is a win.
2: 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I almost clicked it, we.
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4: All right, Dominique, I did say we're going to have an open line, but we want to stick to some issues before we open up the lines to the public here. It's just about 9:23. And on the line with me is farmer Mr. Hilary Schillingford. Of course, seemed to have a problem with Predia Lassini. Mr. Hilary Schillingford, what's the issue this morning?
5: Matt, good morning, Matt.
4: Morning to you, morning.
5: Matt, this morning, I'm very, very upset, Matt. We have a situation where Dominicans do not

0: want to work, some people, unless they love to harvest, man. They will plant, some of them plant 4 trees of something, and they harvest van loads, so they can say they have 4 trees. Man, I want to send a special warning, a straightforward warning, to tell the people in St. Indiro to warn the family, Matt. Matt, I'm really fed up. Matt, I have a piece of pumpkin, Matt. And for the entire part that is up by the road, the whole edge of the field, from about, say, 20, 30 feet to the road, straight up, all the way up. Not one pumpkin in it, Matt. But we them today, and we can get not one. And know who doing it. So I'm asking people from Mero, for those of you who know, whoever is on your phone, because I will shun against him, Matt. Matt, I do not play. I work hard. I bring in some labor from Haiti. I have to pay these people $100 a day, Matt. If you have six of them, it's $600 a day, Matt. And a few pumpkins that just start coming. Matt, I am fed up. I'm calling on the Ministry of Agriculture. I'm calling on the police. I'm calling on everybody. We have to deal with that perennial issue, Matt. Matt, I am not going to take it sitting down. I may sit there and wait for the person one of those days. I have made examples of people up there before. So I'm pleading with the person, don't come in my place. I work hard. I don't want to come all night staying and wait for them. Matt, it is a serious problem, Matt. I come in to harvest for my customers. And I have problems. Where should be getting a van of pumpkin? I can't get a proper van. So I call in on the Ministry of Agriculture. I call in the Ministry of Legal Affairs to please put things in place to curb that problem. A deterrent at least. I can't come and guard your plot for you. But put in a deterrent, serious action against people like this, man. But please, I am begging the people of Mero, one, those of all you who know him and his family, warn them, because I will be dealing with the person. If they come back in there, I'm not going to tolerate it. That's all I have to say for now, Matt.
1: So you're saying
0: thank you very much, Dominica.
1: So you say
0: to all Dominica.
1: Yeah, hold on. Yeah. You're saying you have a suspect.
0: I'm there.
1: Yeah, I'm saying you're saying that you have a suspect.
0: I've already been told.
1: Okay.
0: Yes, you can have a suspect, and somebody can tell you they see something, but if they do not pretend to be legally, you know.
1: Okay.
0: So I'm just saying. The situation is getting out of hand, and I cannot take it no longer, because when I pay in money, $600 a day by 3 days, by 5 days, it's $3,000 a week. If you work 6 days, it's even more.
1: Mm-hmm.
0: So it's not an easy time, Matt, and you need the load to sell. Nobody going to compensate you for your lost crop, Matt. So I really, really, really cannot take it no more, Matt. It's hard. I need that to stop, so I'm asking them to put things in place to deter them people from doing those kind of things.
1: Mr. Hillary Shunfa, thank you very much. That's a serious concern there.
0: Thank you.
1: Very serious
0: one, man.
1: Bye-bye. All right. Those of you who are aware of the situation, you just heard Mr. Shunfa saying warning, you know? Take warning. Or else. Hello, talk to him on the telephone, yes?
2: Good morning, Matt.
1: Good morning.
2: Matt, it looks like when you plant in your things, it's some people you plant in it, Matt. You plant in your things so that you wouldn't be buying. You have what is yours. Matt, I have a nice seasoning pepper in my front of my yard, Matt. Inside my yard, inside my gate. Matt, a person come there, and the person clean out the tree, you know. Take all the pepper that was on the tree. Why are people doing that? They came the other day at my yard, at the front of my front door, inside my yard. Time I look out and I see the man, he's scaled over the wall. Why people doing those things? You planting your things so you not have to be buying. But the stealing them from your place, and they're going to sell them for people that buying from them. Sometimes people are seeing people falling sick and they're dying, and they're saying, person just die suddenly. But people must stop buying things from people. Stop doing that, because you don't know where the person buy their thing, get their things from, and only just buying things from them. Stop doing that, because some of all you will just stay and die, and people would know what the hell I'm told you. Not even doctors that will know what I'm told you. Have a blessed day.
1: Have Bye-bye. A blessed day. Freddie Larson, it seems to be a very serious issue, huh? You don't plant, but you harvest. Hello, it's 9:29.
3: Good morning to how you. How are you this morning, but how are you? How are you today?
1: I'm here. One day at a time.
3: I want to begin by improvising with Mr. Chilling for dinner, man. I mean, I myself, I used to be a farmer before, right? As you know, boom, boom, no. And but I have my farm up in the Grande area there. And you know, recently, I have some limes on my farm. I have nutmeg. And the fish passed and picked my limes, you know. Pick, and he did not leave one, you know. He just pick one every tree and pick it up, you know. And when they do those kind of things, Matt, I mean, I can go there. But if somebody who is in control go there and meet you and do something with you, you know, the police is going to arrest the person. But then I think that thing needs to stop, really, man. I sympathize with him as a farmer. And the other point I want to make, Matt, is concerning the bush. By now, I think that the planning division, the powers that be, should come to a conclusion and forget the bush. Because as the lady said, you have five other quarries on the island where you can get this stuff. Why you want to go and destroy the bush? You met the bush there. It has been there for generations. It will continue to be there for generations. Leave it alone. Is there anything funny about that? You can get it off other places. Get it from the other places, Matt. Oh, my, leave the bush alone, man. Oh, my, man.
1: All right, thank you. On the telephone, hello, yes, pray your last and it seems to be a very serious issue. Are you there?
4: I'm there.
1: You didn't plant, but you want to harvest. Isn't that strange? Are you there, brother? Yes.
4: Yes, Matt, I'm there. Good morning.
1: Good morning to you.
4: Matt, I heard Mr. Shillingford there, and a simple solution is hidden cameras. They are on the market. They're relatively cheap, and they're camouflaged, and you have the video evidence, and you can just present it to the police. So that's the suggestion. In regard to the other point of Desbouches, I'm very proud of the environmentalists who are educating people about what's going on. And I heard parts of Mr. Sam Raphael's interview with you yesterday on your program. And, you know, when I listen to that, it just sounds like a delayed thing. Like, you know, it's a fait accompli. The government, oh yeah, we're mitigating, and yeah, we'll eventually do all what that is environmentally friendly, and then we'll go on. No, Desbouches, hands off Desbouches, hands off Desbouches. Your propaganda is saying 90% of the runway is complete. That is what your propaganda is saying. All you need is 10%. Just continue to get the 10% from where you were getting it, and finish the runway. Thank you very much. Leave Desbouches alone. When Mr. Sam Raphael, when there were fires because of climate change, we had a very, very, very harsh carem, and fires were breaking out around his investment, and he had to have his own workers putting out fires because the fire service is inadequate to deal with the situation. He was concerned because that is his environment. The rest of us have Desbouches as our environment. The Kalinago people have it as their environment, you know? So they will protest to stop what's going on at Desbouches, just like he sent out his workers to put out bushfires around his investment. You see, Matt, how that works? Enough said.
1: All right.
4: Enough said.
1: Thank you. Let's go back to the telephone. Of course, our next stop, Jolly's Market. Are you there, caller? Yes.
5: Yeah, Matt, morning.
1: Morning to you, morning.
5: Well, that teaching on farm is a thing that's going on everywhere, because in the Latin area, I tell you, I bought some plants, some tanya plants, and I plant give somebody plant it for me, pay the person. One ready to harvest, not one I get in. Somebody pass on harvest for. A coconut tree just about the first 10 and first 10 or 5, I didn't drink one. You know? And planting my today, say leave it for next week. When I come back, somebody take it. That is going on all over the place. And nobody do nothing about it. When you go and make a report to the police, well, you see the person, that's what they're asking you. It doesn't make sense to even go to police or even go to nobody. All you do is take law in your hand. That's what will happen in Dominica. And we don't want to do it so, but that's how it comes. Okay, so I gave me such a report. I know he's a hard-working man, and I mean, people should let the man harvest. It's so nice when you plant and you go to harvest. It's so happy that you can harvest what you grow. You know what I mean? And for people to do in those things, it's not good at all, man. Okay, thank you.
1: Thank you. I know Mr. Louis up there in Syndicate always complains about that. Hardworking farmer 94. People just come up there and across the rip. Hello, talk to me on the telephone, yes?
6: Good morning, Matt.
1: Morning to you, sir. How are you?
6: Doing good.
1: Mm-hmm.
6: Matt, I'm not a farmer, but I can understand the plight of the farmer. Matt, I have my own backyard garden and so on. And Matt, I have a big lime tree, those seedless limes. You know, the big, plenty juice, Matt. No seeds. And Matt, I was at the market there in Portsmouth. I went to the market and so on. And I saw people selling limes, four little limes in a bag for $5. So I didn't buy because I said, well, my tree loaded. And Matt, the same Saturday afternoon when I went down to pick a couple of limes to organize a bus. Matt, not a single lime on the tree, Matt. That entire crop was gone, Matt. And that is not the first time. It happened sometime last year where I lost an entire crop of limes. They took everyone. They wouldn't leave a lime for you. And Matt, it's not only limes. They steal bananas, the breadfruit, mangoes, all the rest of the things that I have behind there. They steal it, avocado, everything is steal. So, Matt, right now I am thinking, I say I'm going to have to invest some money in some cameras.
1: Cameras, yes.
6: Yes, I'm going to get some cameras and I'm going to set up some cameras on the back of my car to see what I can get. But I don't know if the court accept pictures and camera pictures right now?
1: I'm sure, yeah, I think they do accept videos, yes, I think so.
6: Because I know there was a time they didn't accept video because I was saying, well, if they don't accept video, then what is it about me coming all over the place? So, but Matt, I can understand. Matt, you know, many times we go to the market and we see the farmers bring produce and we say, well, oh, maybe the farmers could have left it a little bit longer, let it get a little bit more mature, like in case of pumpkins and this kind of thing. But Matt, the farmers are under pressure because they know if you see they don't pick it, people will pass and steal it. So sometimes you cannot even really blame the farmers if they bring things in the market that is not quite ready yet. They are under pressure to bring those things to the market because if you see they leave it on the field, people will pass and steal it. But I think the penalty for pressure harassment will have to be increased. And something has to be done about it because this is just too widespread. That's all for today, Mark. Have a nice day.
1: Have a nice day, too. Thank you very much. Our next stop. 2 minutes, our friend from, of course, Charles Market, Charles Pharmacy. Are you there, caller? Yes.
7: Yes, man, I dear man. I listening, and I always listening, and that's a serious thing, you understand? And I want to call on the police commissioner, you know, to do an investigation done on the test, you understand? Because sometimes when they come to make a report in the police station, I think some of the policemen take it too much as a mockery, you know, and start to kick off. Because when you come and make a report, look, I have three planting trees in my backyard, and Thomas always on the wall, and he that taking it. You see him? You sure? You this? You right away questioning you like you lying, and you in court with him, but you're not taking the report to come and see what's happening. You understand? And I want to blame some of the people in the market, you know, they must stop it. You understand? Some of the people that selling the produce for me and Matt and Franklin and everybody else to eat. Must stop it. Because when the people come to sell that produce for you in the market, you come and sell a bag of lime soil, for instance, the man say you have some big limes and it has juice in it. Eh? So when they catch that, don't expect to get for you to make no squash. No, that bag now, they coming in the market is it. Now that bag's weighing 200 pounds. That is the weight of the limes that in it. The man tell you give him $50 for a whole bag like that. You don't waste no time. You just giving him the 50 and you taking the bag of lime. And then you come in and sell two limes for me because of the size of $5. My goodness, sir. I said, I have no pity on you when the police hold you, lock you up and shake you up because you messing me up with the limes that you buy from that seller there. That is my anti-lime, where I did not have to buy no limes at all and give my neighbor Matt and Franklin to make a juice and for his call. So the police have to step up on that, make a wrong in the market, just how are you making wrong for marijuana, and watch the produce that the people buy, because it is happening and it is for real.
1: So all right, very, very good point there, caller. And I'm sure maybe the police are taking notes. You know, you should make a wrong in the market and find out just what is going on. Ask some questions. We're going to take a break for a word from our sponsors there. And, of course, Jolly's Pharmacy is up next. Let's do this and come back. Stick around.

0: 25,000. Calypso on the Reef for Sunday, May 24th. 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Kai Mara.
1: Kaiso.
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1: All right, let's say good morning to our guest this morning from Jolly's Pharmacy. How you doing?
2: Good morning, Matt. I'm fine, and you?
1: Big bright smile, is that for me?
2: Yes.
1: Thank you. What's going on at Jolly's Pharmacy?
2: Okay, now before I get into that, I just want to do a Health Vibes recap.
1: Sure.
2: So Wednesday's edition of Health Vibes focus on the topic recipes to healthy eating, and we were joined by special guest Neander Pelty. Yes, the discussion centered around practical and realistic ways persons can make healthier choices in their everyday meals without sacrificing flavor. One of the major areas highlighted was increasing fiber intake through more creative and nutritious salad options. Listeners were encouraged to move beyond the traditional salad combinations and experiment with ingredients such as nuts, chickpeas, red beans, avocado, and olive oil-based dressings. It was also mentioned that local ingredients can be used in healthier and more exciting ways. For example, provisions can be steamed instead of boiled to create a drier texture, and even green banana skin can be incorporated into certain recipes as an added source of nutrients and fiber, which is very interesting.
1: Mm-hmm.
2: Yes, the program also explored healthier cooking methods to help reduce excessive frying in the diet. So baking foods were strongly encouraged, with examples such as oven roasted bakes being shared as a healthier alternative. However, for persons who still choose to fry foods, coconut oil was recommended as a better option. Another important point discussed was the importance of lighter dinners, especially later in the evening or close to bedtime. Healthier dinner ideas included light soups such as cabbage soup or cream of pumpkin, mm-hmm. paired with crackers instead of heavier meals and bread. The conversation also touched on ways to increase fish consumption in the diet by preparing it more flavorful and appealing ways. One suggested recipe involved lightly frying fish in coconut oil and then topping it with a rich sauce made from coconut milk, herbs, seasoning, and of course other local ingredients. Overall, the discussion encouraged listeners to make small, manageable changes to their eating habits by choosing healthier ingredients, trying different preparation methods, and finding balanced ways to enjoy everyday meals while supporting better long-term health and wellness. Matt, let's take a quick break so we can explore this week's product of the week and promotional updates.
1: All right, stick around. We're here. It's Q95.

0: Back to you.
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1: I will. Bye-bye.
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0: All right, Dominico, we're back, and our next stop with Belfast. We want to stick to the subject for a few more minutes before we connect with Belfast this morning. Somebody's saying here, as it relates to the subject we were discussing this morning, prayer larceny. It simply means, you know, stealing somebody's crop or harvest when you did not plant. Matt, you're so right. Calling the police in my neighborhood. Somebody said I called the police for my neighbor in Goodwill as a thief fell asleep in the garden. As he's always missing stuff. Officer said, no vehicle. So the man is falling and fell asleep in the person's garden. Somebody else called to say the guy is sleeping in the garden and you don't have transport or a van or a car to come investigate. So you mean people have to start taking matters in their own hands? And the man got up and left, you know. One time he was attacked and was hospitalized and the man got away. So there's a serious prayer larceny taking place, huh, in this country. Please respect other people's crops.
1: I forget to tell you that one. But I have a big banana, punch a banana on a tree, the matter that I mark in that so much. One hand a banana in the market selling for how much dollars? But I then marco in the big bunch of banana. One day, looking at the bunch of banana that disappear, we supposed to come right in the air and take the bunch of banana. And they didn't take it to eat, they take it to resell. But people will start to do things with food for people. And a lot of people might end up dying suddenly, eh? And they wonder what that killed the person. Be careful when all you're buying things from people.
0: On the telephone, we have a few moments before we contact our friends or connect with our friends from Belfast. Hello, yes.
2: Hey, Matt.
0: Yes, sir.
2: Good morning to you.
0: Morning to you.
2: This thing is a big thing that has been going on for so long. It's like everybody's in a blind eye. The thing about it is, besides respect people's what they plant, I mean, respect the property, because you're just walking into a property, you know it's not yours, and just come in and just harvest stuff. I mean, I had an experience with that maybe about a week ago. And when I saw the guys and them, it's like when I showed up and looking, them guys wasn't worried. They just come there and they just picking fruit like it's their place. And the owner is not there, and I'm on them. What the heck is going on? They're looking at you in the eye and they consciously know what they're doing. They're picking the mangoes, they're picking the cherries, they're picking their stuff, they don't worry. That is because the police not doing nothing about it. In other words, during the UWP, I think there was a big thing on Twitter last night. There was some law in place. You had to have some numbers, a planter. You had to have stuff in place. There was stuff in place. And you can't just go and sell produce if you don't have that number, you don't have that ID. And that just went out the window. It used to be in place during the UWP. I remember that in some early 90s. And then you couldn't just come and just sell something like you say you go and sell to Riverdale. No, you have to show that you planted this stuff and you come and sell to the Riverdale or come and sell to whoever. Right now, you see guys going around with stuff. It's like one of these I saw a guy with a whole bag of lemons. And you can tell they're not even marked with here. They're not even marked here yet. And the deal he was given, trust me, it was unbelievable. So you know by the time he disappeared in the lane, he came back, he was passing back in his hands. Clear. So he sold it. But the police would be seeing people like that and not even ask them a question. You seen it? You seen guys moving along with stuff, eh? In the dead of night. And you know it's hustling, was an hustling somewhere. But then they're not getting stopped. They're not getting, nobody intercepting them to say where you come up with that, who stuff is that, or show me where you, you know? Nothing like that happening. So it continues to happen and it will continue to happen. But it's just, like I said, all the institutions are non-functioning, so we're going to have those kinds of problems. But that is something that was in place to protect the farmer, his property, his produce, but it just went out the window. Have a good day.
0: Have a good day. Yes, the law is still in place. Whether it's actually working is something different, or whether it's, it has any teeth is a different issue. Are you the caller? Yes.
3: Good morning, Mark.
0: Morning to you.
3: It's natural, it's all, you know, animal, goat, cow, and all those things. But, Mark,
0: really?
3: I throw in for me not to meet one in my good thing. I will not call the police. Wasting your time to call the police. I'm working too hard.
0: So you mean people taking your animals too?
3: Mark, even not too long ago, after I will bring somebody at this time to buy a goat and cow for $200 on a transfer, then they let the transfer go.
0: Uh-oh.
3: So, Matt, I pray you, God, I'm not to meet one in my good pen, Matt. I will not call the police. Have a blessed day.
0: Have a blessed day. Even animals are stealing too. 449-3095-9697. You know, I actually know a story. You're right. I know a story. Some guy came down the Pont Michel area, a little higher up the Sous, they call that area there. Champagne, and actually stole a goat and went down the area, the Soufre area, and went up all the way Tête Monde with a goat, carrying a goat. You guys are very desperate. Are you there, caller? Yes.
4: Yes, I there.
0: Yes.
4: Man, it's not a joke. When you hear about goat, it's a real thing. Because, let me tell you something, 1 pound of goat is $18. So you could imagine people want the goat to make the goat water. And now, if you watch your telephone now, you will see some people like this stealing food that is cooked food. And when they whoever hold them, they're doing like cat and goat and all kind of thing, like animal, like whatever. So they're doing the same thing, like it's the goat that they're boiling in the pen at 2 o'clock in the morning or 12 o'clock. Meh! I'll tell you, the human being that they're doing that with, carrying the goat, and it's like you didn't like it's the goat making a little noise and this kind of thing. But you see, animals, you have to pay attention to the different voice that you hear in coming out. Because you see, they're just like human beings. They get aggressive, so the way you hear it, you have to come and watch and see what happening. And there you go into, so in closing now, let me call on Mr. Corbett. Mr. Corbett is not about marijuana alone. It's about the produce that the people plant in, because we have to plant for us to eat. Après bon Dieu, c'est la fée. And après la fée, c'est la terre. So you have to get hungry to go to the soil. When you're hungry and you're going in your backyard, for 2 cans you have, when you come, you don't eat it. And you know it's robot just around the corner that take it. You go to the police and the police not doing nothing. They laugh at you and tell you, go be in the cellar. When you go behind the fella now, you know that come to action. The man better than you. You cannot tell him nothing about your produce. Your mother this, your mother that. You want to ask you, he put out a knife already on his side. He want to choke you. That is what had happened. So, Mr. Corbett, in closing, send the police about 12 o'clock to make a little run. If it's Point Michel, if it's Buffalo State area, if it's Glasgow, if it's wherever, and I can guarantee you, before the month finished, you must hold
0: them. Right, caller. Thank you very much, Cowboy Man. Our final call before we move on to our friends from Belfast. Are you there, caller? Yes?
5: Yes, I'm there. I want the Cowboy Man to know the goat meat is not $18, that's $20.
0: $20?
5: I buy goat meat at the market at least twice a month, $20 a pound. So I just wanted to make that correction, because I go to the market every Saturday, but at least buy goat meat at least twice in a month, $20 a pound.
0: My God, how are people surviving? Well, let's take a break and we'll come back to our friend from Belfast. Stick around, Dominica, and Creole Handbit is coming up at the bottom of the hour. Mm-hmm.

0: rum. It's more than just a rum.
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0: Where did you come from?
1: Where did you come from, baby? I don't know if it's Sunday.
0: A lot of action this weekend, and Belfast is ready to serve you, huh? Let's say good morning to, of course, Sam. Our guests in studios, good morning, good morning, good morning. You ready for this weekend?
2: Good
0: a big weekend there.
2: Good morning, good morning, good morning. Yes, it's a very, very big weekend. Oof, too many places to go, too many choices.
0: I hope you have
2: choices,
0: the energy.
2: Choices. I hope so too. I really, really hope so too. But I know at the end of it all, on Monday, I'm going to relax.
0: All right. So you're taking the day off on Monday,
2: yes,
0: just to relax?
2: Just to relax.
0: So let's start today. What's going on?
2: Okay, so today, before we get into the energy hype of this weekend,
0: okay,
2: I just want to state that Island Chill is back in stock.
0: Okay.
2: Your newest favorite soda, Island Chill, is back in stock, available island-wide.
0: All right.
2: I just want to get that out there before we go to the extra excitedness of this weekend. So, starting off, kicking off with today, this weekend, it's Fet Isidore, Fet Warner, it's just plenty. So today, we are going to Warner. Our first stop is in Warner, that is Warner Village Feast, that's tonight at 10 p.m. You'll get your BB specials, your Kubuli specials, you know, just... It's just, yeah, if you don't want to go too far out of town, like, because remember, it's also Fet Isidore in Grand Bay and in Sansovay. So if you don't want to go too far out of town, you know, you can go up Warner at the Warner playing field and enjoy yourself.
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2: Yes, there's action there too in Warner, Fet Warner, their village feast. So we have, and then we have some nice entertainment. You have Ace Banton, Nice, DJ Taffy and Friends, DJ Flip the Boss, and DJ Leo. So we have some good action. You know, we're starting off for the people of Warner and also for the people that don't want to go too far.
0: Too far?
2: Yes.
0: You don't want to drive too far into
2: yes,
0: the country.
2: Right. So you have Warner as an option. Then we move on. We go to Feast of Set Isidore. We have in Sansovay. We're kicking off with Sansovay. So tonight, they as the ad said, they have their princess show. Then tomorrow, Saturday, they have they're gonna have a few DJs and you know a band. So you have DJ Epic, DJ Afi, DJ Flip the Boss, and Impulse Band. And Sunday, you know, some more DJs again, and you know, just enjoyment. 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
0: That's a lot of fit.
2: Yes, that's a lot of fit. That's a lot.
0: And I'm sure there's more.
2: Yes, there is more. We're also at BEMS. That's BEMS in Grand Bay. 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

0: We're back, Dominica. We are with Cooley. Take me as I am, huh? Lot more to go there this weekend. And in the near future, let's go back to that.
1: So, a lot is happening this weekend. And after the weekend, the long weekends, you have today, Friday, Saturday, Sunday, and even Monday.
0: Mm-hmm.
1: You have a lot happening. If you don't want to, okay, let's say you go, you enjoy your Friday, you enjoy your Saturday, you enjoy your Sunday. I mean, you can be like me, you can take a break on the Monday, because we all, Tuesday is back to work. So you can take a break, you can go on the beach, you can relax, you can still enjoy your Kubuli and your BB, but you just have to make sure that you walk with your snacks. Mm-hmm. If you don't want anything hard, we have a wide variety of options. We have the rum punch. You can chill and sip on the rum punch. You can sip on the jajam liquor. Or again, you go chill your Kubuli beer. If you don't want to go alcoholic, we have malts, we have juices, we have again the Island Chill, which is back in stock. We have options. We have many options for you to choose from. You just pick and load up your cooler and walk with your snacks. Now, we are doing something a little special. Something special this Saturday. And, well, as you know, we recently started a liquor. The jajam liquor, that's the ginger root liquor. So we decided to do, a challenge. The challenge is it's a cocktail challenge. So we went to a few different, bar mixologists, and we had them create a cocktail with using the jajam. So next Saturday coming, May 30th at 3 p.m., we are going to bring to you live the Jajam Cocktail Challenge. Jajam Cocktail Challenge, and it's going to be held at Blast Bistro. That's the rooftop bar restaurant upstairs, the Lotto office. So we have our competitors, and they're gonna be, mixing. They're gonna be doing their thing live. We're gonna have it on our page, broadcasted live, and live tasting, live judging. Everything is just going to be in real time. So it's not gonna look like a pre-mixed video. It's everything going to be in real time. So we have that exciting thing coming up, and we look forward to future challenges with Belfast Estate.

0: And there is more, for sure.
1: Yes, for sure. You know, remember, Father's Day is coming up.
0: Mm-hmm.
1: My Father's Day is coming up.
0: Okay.
1: But fathers, we did not forget you. We did lovely with the mothers, and we are going to do excellent with you.
0: Mm.
1: We did not forget you. So look out on our social media pages and listen to our radio programs every Friday, Belfast in 30, to hear what special we have for you. We did not forget you, fathers. We did not forget you.

0: Dominica. We are kind of winding down our Belfast time at this time. But before we go,
1: they love you when you're nice.
0: A big love.
1: So they can call your
0: more love to the bars showing support to Belfast. Example, jaw drop, hot sport, Maho, Brigadier's Bar, Pay Bush, MP Shop, Massac, Manman's Bar, Woodbridge Bay, good morning to you. Davos Bar, Roso, Roso on the Highway, Portersville. 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Brands Bar, San Sauveur, that's where all the action is this weekend. San Sauveur, good morning to you. Good Hope, good morning to you. Let's wrap it up at this time as we, of course, we go for this Friday.
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0: Our next stop. Well, thank you again. Have a great weekend. Stay safe.
2: You as well. Drink responsibly. 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
0: Good advice.
2: And always make sure you make it a Belfast weekend. Have a blessed weekend.

0: Yes, good morning, good morning. No, this is not Prince Waddix. I'm filling in for the ambassador this morning on Creole Heartbeat. We're going to have a very interesting one-hour program. We have some special guests, but before we get into the meat and exactly what we are here for this morning, I just want to say my name is Jerry Williams. You know, sitting in the seat of Ambassador Waddix is a big seat to fill, but I'm going to try my utmost best. But before we continue, I just want to, you know, give a big shout out to Waddix in regards to celebrating 30 years behind the radio mics, providing, you know, music, entertainment, you know, keeping the Creole culture alive. Also, I know he's celebrating his birthday this week, which is on Monday. So happy belated birthday to you, Ambassador Waddix Charles. I just want to say again, good morning to the listeners and the viewers of Q95 and for the Creole Heartbeat Hour. So today, or this morning, we're going to speak about 100 plus young men development forum. This forum is timely, it's needed, and it's something that we really felt that we need to really bring our young men together and speak to them. Speak to them about life, speak to them about what's taking place in society. Just have a conversation with them, and that will be done on the 17th and the 18th of June. And we're here in studio to give you an idea of exactly what this forum is about. In studio with me, I'm going to have each guest. We have online guests, and we also have in-studio guests. I'm going to allow them to introduce themselves, starting first with the in-studio guests and then the online guests, and then we're going to get into the whole discussion. Today, or this morning, is not going to be more of a question and answer. It's more of a roundtable discussion. Everybody here, we have had discussion privately about, you know, the mental aspect of sports, the opportunities for young men, especially, and I emphasize young men, and we have had these conversations privately. I think the time has come for us to have these conversations publicly. We too often see the ills of our young men being highlighted. We too often see that the creation of content is of negativity rather than positivity, and it gets more likes and share in a time when social media is what, you know, persons gravitate to. So we want to have these public conversations so like-minded persons like us can understand what we are trying to do and what we want to do. So in studio guests, I'll just turn the mic over and have our guests introduce themselves.
1: Good morning, everyone. It's good to be here. Thank you, Jerry. Hope everybody's doing very well. My name is Kitwana, and I'm actually from the UK in the sense that I live here now, but I used to be in the UK for about 30 years. My background is I worked with young people in youth work for about 30 plus years. I did work with young black men in prisons. And so I come with, have a fairly decent understanding of, you know, the issues with young people. I've worked with a certain number of young people who are in sports for a while, but mostly through the arts and things of that nature. And I like history, and I use history as a way of helping our young people understand where they came from and where they're going to, and how they can use the historical references that we have in our African Caribbean history in order to grow and develop themselves personally. Thank you.
2: Yeah, greetings. Dunstan Maggie Peters, coach and director of 767 Sports Club, which his slogan is helping the youth through sports. Also do, you know, my coaching background really is developing talent, you know, identifying talent, and, you know, creating opportunities, helping to find opportunities for youths, you know, through sports.
3: Good morning, everybody. My name is Jacob Barry. I'm a current national basketball player for the island, and I also played basketball in the U.S. for the last 7 years in high school and in college. Currently also helping Maggie with coaching the youths and development talent in the island.
0: All right, great stuff. So we're going to jump over to to online, to our various persons at online, to introduce yourself.
4: My name is Corey McGee, former professional basketball player for 23 years, 17 different countries, nominated to carry the Olympic torch in 2012. Currently, I'm the national senior coach for the women's program in the Cayman Islands and the girls 17 and under. I also founded a nonprofit organization that engages kids through sports, basketball, and life skills. And we have programs currently in both prisons here on the island.
5: Hey, good morning. How you guys doing? My name is Rich Brown. I'm the owner and founder of All About Ball. It's a sports program in which we are creating opportunities for the youth. I was a former professional basketball player also, played 10 years overseas, three different countries. We now have a basketball academy here in New York, and I founded a new basketball league called the All About Ball League, AABL, in which we're providing opportunities for young, aspiring professional basketball players who are looking for opportunities to play and to expand and grow their game in all different parts of the world. So I'm just happy to be here and glad to share the room with you guys.
6: Yes, thank you for having me again. My name is Imran Lewis. I am co-owner and CEO of LNJ Sports Agency. I'm also just a semi-professional footballer as well, still an agent, player, coach, played, went to a D1 college in the U.S., played semi-pro and pro in a few countries, U.S. and Australia. Now I'm back home. My forte is actually youth development. I help a lot of kids get opportunities through football. I also was a part marketing manager and scout for Jets FC, where we just hosted a professional trials for kids. I'm also runner of the only Yaya podcast. It's a football podcast and sport. And I do a lot of work in media as well. Also an actor, model. Yeah, so I dabble in a few different things, but I'm all about the youth for sure.
0: All right, thank you. Again, we are around our round table. We're going to have a round table discussion. And I basically want to dive into 767, the 767 brand. I think when we speak about sports in Dominica, we see the work that Maggie has been doing over the years and the opportunity as he has created for our athletes. And this ties perfectly into the 100 Plus Young Men Forum, because we're trying to, in as much as the opportunities are created, I don't think we have that culture as yet. We see in the region, a lot of the countries are adapting to that, are providing opportunities for their athletes. I would say at a youth level, regionally, we perform well. We see it in cricket, we see it in netball, in the various sports, we see it. But then there is a disconnect after that youth level, and it's because again there's only a selected few that can play on the national team. There's only a selected few. You can only have one winner, and so there's a particular culture or a disconnect that's taking place in regards to our youths continuing after high school. And so we have again Maggie, and strategically selected Maggie to be here to really speak about the 767 program, not only through his team itself, but that if you look recently at the interschool, you would see especially female, and again, going away from the male aspect of it, but the female aspect, which is very commendable, you see that he has used his brand to really get females into basketball. He took his brand into an all-female school, and I just want to, have Maggie give an idea of what 767 is about. And the conversation is between Maggie and Barry, who also through his opportunity is through the 767 program.
2: Yes. Okay, greetings again. Okay, so before sports, I used to be in music from 1991, graduating from school. I went straight into music, you know, being part of the WCK band, you know, and going through the years up till 2003, 2004, I went to the progress to becoming an event organizer, promoter and stuff like that. And then after that, I transitioned from there, you know, into sports, seeing that sports is entertainment just like music. So I could use the same methods or the music is using to get sports to be, you know, to do that kind of event vibes. And what I realized is that the quality of the athletes and the sports wasn't there at the moment in 2009-10, and it was because of what Jerry said. Is like from the youth level, when you get into there's a disconnect, and then so the players are left on their own. And so I realized the quality is not good enough to do that. So then that's how I end up in, you know, put 767 Sports Club came into existence. When I saw some young basketball players, Ramal Carbon, Kiwan Thomas and them, that inter-school youths, I saw them working so hard, you know, putting in work, training hard, and I saw like there was nothing for them after that. They was just going, play for the inter-schools, go out there, come back, and that was it. And then there was nothing next for them. And that's when I decided, you know, hey, there has to be something next. And I start, you know, speaking with them and realize that, you know, they feel hopeless, like after that, they like just lose interest in the sport. So I realized, you know what, there's everything, like the Dominica is part of the world, and everything that happens out in the world can happen for us. So we need to find the network, we need to network and find opportunities. And it started with football for me, you know, coincidentally, because I live in Newtown. And so I got an opportunity from St. Lucia through some people in the US who was doing a showcase, and they reached out to me and said that, you know, they have a football showcase, they want some footballers to get opportunities. And then I went there with some footballers and it was successful. Saw what they did with the showcase and said, hey, we can do that for basketball too. And then came to Dominica and put it together, and that's where Jacob Barry came in. You know, we did one in St. Mary's Academy, you know, playground, organized it, and, you know, had four teams, young players, and, you know, they showcased themselves, we recorded it, because I watched what they did in St. Lucia, and that was it, basically, the process. We recorded it, and at the moment, I didn't have money to edit it and stuff like that, and then Barry reached out to me and said, you know, coach, what's going on with the... So I tell him, well, you know, the situation, he told me, well, send it to him. At that point, he was what age, the Barry? What age were you?
7: I would say 15, 16.
2: Yeah. At that age, he asked me, he told me, send it to him, send him the footage, let him see if he can try something. And then when I sent it to him, he sent it back to me, a nice highlight mixtape. I say, wow. And I just plug it into my, you know, social media, in my network. And the coach saw it, and the coach said, wow, you want to come and get that kid? And coach came down to Dominica to pick him up after seeing the footage. And that was it from there. And he got the opportunity, and then more kids starting to get up from him. It started to, you know, transition to Malik, Laura, Kishon, Shillingford, and then it just blew open, and then that was it, you know.
0: All right, sounds good. So, Barry, I want you to take us back to that moment that Maggie spoke about in regards to getting the opportunity to not only showcase yourself, but then to also do the video, the highlights, and then your experience in the US.
7: Well, basically what Maggie was saying, everything come together when I did the video. I wasn't really a tech guy at the time. I mean, every young kid at the time have a phone, so, you know, I try and do a little thing, download an app, and then try and put my clips together, put a song I like behind it, and then just, same way how Maggie posted it to his social media, his coaches, his contacts he knew, I posted it on mine, and I was getting good feedback, and then it wasn't until a few weeks after I got a first contact with a coach. I think it was John Spezia, not true? John Spezia was a coach that came and had a camp here prior, and so he reached back out to me, and then a few weeks after, that's when the recruiter from the US came down to the island, and then we had another separate little showcase camp, like behind off camera, And then we had a couple of trainings, and then he was really interested in me and Malik, and then a few months later was Keyshawn. In terms of getting to the U.S., well, that was my dream come true. I mean, I've been playing basketball. Football was my first sport, but then I transitioned to basketball when I was in, just before I came to Dominica. So my career really started when I was at Goodwill Secondary in second form, and then I've been playing all the way until fifth form here. And then I also played inter-schools 2017, 18, I believe, and then transitioned to the U.S. now. Yeah, like I said, it was a dream come true. I've been working for that from as long as I can remember. And it was a big transition, not going to lie. It was very eye-opening, you know, coming from a small island, you know, different culture and everything. You know, it's a real culture shock, but at the same time, though, the basketball level was really advanced. So it took a little time for me to get acclimated just to the people and the new city life, and then also the basketball. But it was a good experience, and then from there, things just started happening. Opportunities keep coming. When I was in New York City, I was in Frederick Douglass Academy for a year. Played under Patrick Mangan. I was the head coach at the time, 2018, 2019. And then I got the opportunity to go to a high-level high school, all boys, called Bergen Catholic in New Jersey, in Oradell, New Jersey. And I stayed there for a year also. My coach then was... what's his name? I can't remember his name, but yeah. So yeah, and then after that, COVID hit, had a little pause in that time. And then I came down to Dominica, not really knowing like what was going to happen after. And then Maggie, along with Coach Washery Douglas from Portsmouth, we came together. And we got an opportunity to send me and another boy, Jaquan Hamilton, to a prep school in Texas. So after that, things just keep going, and then I had a good year. I was battling injuries through that time, but I had a good year nonetheless, and I got an opportunity to get a full ride scholarship to a junior college in Louisiana called Baton Rouge Community College, and then that's where I spent my last three years prior to last year, my last 3 years there. So yeah, it's been a good experience. I mean, I learned a lot more so, not just skills like in on the court, but also like mental strength and like life of an athlete, how to go about certain things, how to deal with certain life aspects, and all I did it all on my own. So, you know, it was really like a good character building experience for me, for sure.
0: Most definitely, most definitely. I just want to emphasize, you mentioned Coach Spezia, and I just want to say that I also got a basketball scholarship back in the days,
7: right.
0: And my recruiter was actually John Spezia.
7: Been around for a long time.
0: He has been around, and he's still doing it. We spoke about 2 days ago. He's looking for athletes, basketball players.
7: Right.
0: So he has a passion for it, and it's just, you know, it's a small world. And just to show, and the reason why Barry's here is just to let the young men know there are opportunities out there. It's not a pie in the sky. It's not a something that can't happen. It can happen. There are persons who are willing to be mentors, to be there. And again, I just want to emphasize Maggie and his role. On a Tuesday and a Thursday, you can come into Windsor Park, and you know that Maggie is going to be there. And that is what is lacking. It's easy for a young man to be influenced on the block, because every day he passed from school, the guys are on the block. And it's easy for him to be recruited. But when he passed the football field, the basketball court, they're usually empty. And so it's very important to highlight the work that Maggie is doing, to know that every Tuesday and Thursday, if I want to learn the game of basketball, I can walk into Windsor Park and walk over to Maggie and know that he's going to spend the time to coach me. Recently, there's a picture of a 6'11 kid, 6'9 kid, who goes to grammar school. Guess what age he is? 15.
2: 14.
0: 14, right? And persons are looking at him presently. You can't, and we usually say in basketball, you can't teach height. And that's one of the things that we want to highlight. We want to use social media. Okay, so I'm going to go over overseas to our guests that are online, and I want to allow all three guests to really dive into what was just discussed or what was just mentioned between both Maggie and Barry. With you guys have experienced it. You are now, you know, partnering with us to create more opportunities. I just want you guys to dive into your pathway. What are you doing now? Or what can our Dominican at least look forward to with your involvement in this forum and also in other aspects of stuff that we want to do in Dominica?
6: Well, it's amazing to hear you guys talk about your journey, because I feel like it was my journey as well. In terms of, yo, it's crazy. You know, I'm listening to you guys talk, I'm like, wow. I can actually feel your everything that's happening, because especially the culture shock aspect of it. You know, I left Antigua when I was 18 years old. And when I went to the D1 in New Jersey as well, St. Peter's University, I remembered the first couple of days, even the first 2 weeks of preseason, I was like, what is going on here, man? Like, the pace, the energy, you know, how people prepare for the games, the training, how many times you were training or eating regime, how much food we were intaking, even if I was like, this is a lot of food, you know, but you burn it off so quick. You know, I remember when we had to travel to the games, even how early people were for the bus. You know, it's like, all that was for me, it coming from a culture where we know island time. You know, like, yep. It's amazing. You know, like, I could not deal with all of that. It was a real big shock for me. So that aspect of it, for sure, I could feel like we have so many commonalities. And in terms of what aspect with the social media that you were talking about, Jerry, is so important. Like, I see the power of social media, especially for my my journey that's actually happening right now. You know, I started a podcast 5 years ago and never really kept at it. But always had people that would watch my videos and say, hey, you should keep at it, be consistent with it, you know. But it was just mostly for mental health for myself, you know, just to help me put my thoughts out there. You know, I'm a guy who lost my father at 13 years old, so I just wanted to, like, you know, in terms of internalizing things, I think it's very important to also just put it out there, you know. So even if I could give a message to people to help them change their life and be positive about themselves, I thought I could have done something, you know. So I just pushed that and wasn't really consistent with it. And amazingly, seeing what happened in the last year that I have been consistent with it, or the last 6 months where I've been consistent with it, with the power that it has created for myself, and in terms of being able to even be approached by certain people, you know, being able to open up doors for myself to be able to create opportunities, not only for myself, but for others as well, you know. And it's amazing to see the power that that tool have, you know. So, I mean, YouTube is probably, if not the most powerful search engine in the world, you know. And that is the reason why a lot of people gravitate to those sorts of platforms, because it's easier to interact with. They can feel a lot more authenticity towards you. And within you creating that within yourself, allows you not only to be, you know, proud within yourself or have pride within yourself, but it would also create a discipline within you. And it would also help you to actually excel in certain things, because now you realize you actually have a certain level of structure and power. And, you know, and a lot of people might say, oh, they don't really love, I don't want to use the term power, but I say influence. You know, like you end up with a level of influence that forces you to become a better person. I think social media has so many different powerful tools on the human side of it. But in terms of even pushing out sponsors for yourself, getting chances to have opportunities for yourself, you know, a video away from a trial away, you know, it's now, instead of you like wasting your time going to a trial, a YouTube link can change your life. You know, I remember growing up, the chances of us being seen going to like a under 15 youth tournament playing for Antigua, you have to come back and tell your friends, hey, you know, this is what I did, or this is what I did, you know. But now these kids, you can just say, hey, look at my game on YouTube. Yeah. You know what I mean? As an agent now, you don't have to say, look at this player, look at this player. You can just say, hey, look at this game. I'm going to share the link. It's on YouTube or it's on another platform that we create. And I think even the Dominican Premier League should emphasize on trying to get their game streamed. You know, I'm a big advocate of the whole Caribbean getting all our sports streamed because we have too much talent. You know, I live in Australia, right? And you guys are talking about basketball. And I'm saying right now, we have some work to do, okay? For sure. And like, in Australian stuff, guys, in Tasmania, these leagues out here, they have massive opportunities. Massive. They're actually professional leagues out here. And they take some of the players from JUCOs, like you went to. They also take players that went to, like, NAIAs. And these low levels, and they get opportunities in Australia. Because sometimes, right, D1 college, yes, it's about the NBA. But the NBA also is about opportunity. And when it's the biggest league, and America is such a patriotic country, it's very hard for an international to break in unless you have certain levels or you have the height, the structure. You have to have so many things going on for you naturally, even as a footballer, for you to get into these elite areas. So we have to and I'm not saying that we don't have players that are from the Caribbean that haven't gotten it. What I'm saying, the mass majority of it is not really made for us to break in. So we have to also make sure that we either create the platform for our players to be able to be competitive on those levels where we can see more and more and more of our players in the NBA, in the EPL, in the Bundesliga, in the La Liga, in all these leagues. Or we have to pivot for now and be able to push them out into the smaller leagues where we can now create a platform to be able to push into elite form. You know, and I feel social media can help us do that. I think with proper marketing and coming together with each other and actually this initiative with the 100+ men, I think it's a brilliant initiative because it's going to be so powerful. It's not a lot of times where you find a lot of men from different ages and different walks of life coming together to create an environment to help young men grow. And that is what we actually need in our life. Somebody to feel like we have a background, a network behind us that can make us grow. And initially, when Jerry approached me about this, you can ask him, I told him, Jerry, when I was younger, I remember you were a part of helping my brother get an opportunity. And when I sat down and I got injured, I thought to myself, hey, I wish, when I sat down and I got injured, I was like, hey, I need to pivot because I need to do something else. So I was like, hey, I need to maybe get into doing some agent work, stay in the sport, because I was coaching, but I knew I wanted to do more. And when that happened, I remembered people. I was like, I remember I wish I had someone like Jerry, someone to look out to give me opportunities. So that is why I know I went on a bit, but that is why I'm so excited to be with you guys, because I feel like we are creating something so powerful. And I think we don't even realize what we're doing yet. But I can't wait for us to be all together to just see what we can create. Because I think this is going to be a massive movement and a real good impact on a lot of lives.
0: Thanks a lot. Thanks a lot. I just want you to emphasize or tell us who you mentioned the passing of your dad. And tell us who your dad was and how important he was to the landscape of football in Antigua.
6: Okay, so my dad is the great Sir William Lewis. He got knighted when he died, but he's actually Sir William Lewis. My dad was actually a really, I would say a football mogul, so probably a celebrity within the Caribbean. I mean, he coached Antigua to their first Gold Cup, probably one of the only international trophies they hold. He's been one of the best goalkeepers in the nation. They used to call him one of the best coaches in the nation. My dad also coached Munstrat football team, had a few stints in coaching at Southampton. My dad played a big part in Antigua. You know, he coached Lion Hill locally, English Harbour, Thab. A lot of more teams, you know, I was too young to see the beauty of which he did. But even within that, you know, as young men, you know, you understand the advantage of a legacy and trying to build an empire. Because, you know, as much as sometimes we might not see what the asset legacy means, it helps a lot in certain areas. And as men, if we create a legacy for ourselves, out of it most, you know, land can be sold, properties can be sold, but a legacy can never die, you know. And when we help them to understand that that legacy is created from that hard work, right, and that work ethic to try to believe in within yourself and going after your dreams, I think that's a great place to be. You know, out of it all, you know, I think the impact my dad has was on my life, you know, teaching me that no matter what in life, you have to believe in what you want and go after it, you know. And I think that is one of the best things that I could have learned, you know, because it helped me in life, you know, it really impacted me. So I think he did impact the Caribbean, but out of it all, I really appreciate that he did leave that impact within my life.
0: Definitely, and he has impacted me as well. As a former goalkeeper back in the days, I must say William is one of the persons that, you know, you often hear about when you goalkeep in Antigua. Let me shift over to Corey. So Corey, I want you to come in and you know continue on that conversation, because we're going on a path that we don't need no question and answer. We're just having a discussion, and I think at this time your input is perfect.
6: He's there.
0: Corey, not hearing you. All right, Corey, Corey, not hearing you. So let me shift over to Rich. Rich, are you able to hear me? You're not hearing me. We're not hearing you, so let's figure that out. At the moment, we're coming back into studio until we're able to. Okay, let's get back into studio until we're able to figure out online the other two guests. I'm going to shift over to, I wanted to leave Mr. Hitwana for after the conversation, because I think his input is very important in regards to the mental aspect. And why I say the mental aspect, in recent years, and Maggie can attest to that, we have been working with some young men, and within our space, our circle, we have had some unfortunate situations with three young men. I don't want to get into detail. And all of them have as a result of aftermath of COA-ing and partying. And then, not that saying that it's a bad thing, but then, you know, in regards to teach our young men, especially our athletes, to be moderate in your intake in regards to your alcohol intake and the use of illicit drugs. And it has affected one in the loss of his life, unfortunately, one in a terrible accident which not allow him to continue to play. We have another one who has been affected mentally, but then he has he has recovered since. And so it is important for us to really focus on the mental aspect, and in this forum we're also going to dig deep in the mental aspect, your internal searching of yourself. And I turn it over to Titwani in regards to his experience dealing with young men, and why is it important for them to search within themselves, to better themselves.
1: Yeah, thank you, Jerry. We can't overemphasize the need for a mental understanding. And I'm going to link that to another word in which the brother online, Yaya, talked about: legacy. Now, your mental helps you to be able to determine where it is you're going. If when you're talking about mental, when we talk about mental, sports is a high-pressure environment. You could be there today, gone tomorrow. you can get an injury. Look at the World Cup that's coming up now, and the number of top players in the world get injured. And they can't go to the World Cup. How they reacting to them not being able to go to the World Cup? Biggest tournament on the planet in every 4 years. They can't go to the World Cup. That could happen to anybody in cricket. At any moment, you could get injured, right? But then again, a lot of people don't get injured. Right? But the mental aspect, because we do know that.

clues, right? Success leaves clues. Where you are going is so very important. But the prior to that is that legacy of understanding who you are, where you come from, and where it is you're going to get to. It's not just about being able to be the best football player or the best cricketer or the best basketball player and stuff like that. Because we read in the news all the time that a lot of basketball players, people who retire after football, who've made a lot of money during their time playing the sport, they're broke. They haven't got this, they haven't got that, they can't rub two pennies together, right? A lot of players from the Premier League are in the same situation. And so they end up going down roads that they shouldn't be going down. So that mental strength, right? But that mental strength comes from knowing who you are and where you're coming from. And that's what history does for you, right? I'll give you a good example, right? It's off the topic of sport, but look at it this way, right? When we look back in our history and our ancestry, right, we know we came here from the slave trade, the so-called slave trade, and so on, right? But when you look back at Africa and what Africa did, who built the pyramid? We all know what the pyramid is, right? We've heard about the pyramid. Mm-hmm. Who built the pyramid? And who built it at a time when we had no computers, no calculators, no big heavy machinery to lift it up to get it where it is? So how on earth did our people managed to do that at that time? The mental and the spiritual as well, actually, but the mental was there. They didn't have a physical calculator, but they had the mental calculator. They were able to create things and last, and those things lasted exactly what Yahya, using the word Yahya just used there, the legacy. So that's why it's so important to start from where I start from the historical perspective. What did we do back then that we can use now as a sports person that could help us get it is where we're going? It is true, out of 1,000 people that might try out for the NBA, a fraction of them will be top players. Not everybody's going to get into the NBA. Not everybody's going to get into the EPL, right? But what is your mental, if you know, it's, for example, you might be short, you're not short in terms of height, but you might not be able to have it to get to that level, though you want to. Remember, within the mental understanding, if you're thinking clearly and you have clarity, there's other aspects of the game that you can actually fit into. Your world doesn't end just because you can't hit a slam dunk one day. Mm-hmm. It doesn't end there. There's so many other avenues one could look at, right? But we get back to the history and the legacy. What does history and the legacy do? It creates mental understanding. It creates loyalty. That's another thing, right? Loyalty, a sense of who you are, a sense of purpose, a sense of well-being, right? And understanding that sports is such a, in a main level, so technical these days. You know, footballers' diet is being looked at. Whereas before, when I used to watch football back in the days, man, you know, when I used to play football, I used to play for Gramma Academies. When we got injured, we'll still jump on the pitch. We have to play the game. These days, you get a little knock and you're out for how many weeks? Because people are looking at your dietary habits and things of that nature. And then, again, with the mental, well, why are we going down the route of drugs? Why are we going down that route? What happened to you to enable you to fall down in that kind of a way where drugs became part of your lifestyle, drinking became part of your lifestyle? And we know that dietary requirements and dietary habits will greatly affect your health depending on what it is you're putting into your body, right? So one has to understand that all of these things come from understanding of mental clarity. But if your mind is clouded, if your mind is not where it needs to be, you will not get the best that you need to get. Now let's be clear, not every six foot nine, he said he was. Two of you can start off at the same place, same coaching, same opportunity. But one rises and one does not. We have exactly the same. You put it, here's the box. I give you everything that you need. The same two of you right there. Everything that you need. One of you will rise to the top, become the next MJ. Another one will not get that far. It's mental, right? It's that mental understanding, that clarity that you need, right? And that comes out of legacy, right? Height can't be taught, but you can teach people how to deal with the mental, right?

0: I could teach you, I could sit down with people and teach them a simple breathing pattern and understand how breath is so important to mental clarity and, as a result, performance. So very important, right? So we can never rule out or misunderstand the need with all what the brothers are doing, and they're doing wonderful work, right? If the brother there, I forgot his name for a minute, Mackie. Right? If he wasn't mentally clued onto what he was doing, he wouldn't have got to do what he is doing. Right, the young man there, if he wasn't mentally clued onto what he's doing, he wouldn't have got to where we're doing. But we can, what we can do, we can add to that on the, when on the day of the program, I can add to that to understand now where things are coming from to enable you to use what they were using. We're going to build that pyramid, right, and take that information and use it to where you need to get to right now. And that is the critical part we're talking about with the mentor.
1: Definitely. So guys, who, the persons who are listening, realize how deep this forum is going to be. It's not just talking about sports and opportunities, that is getting your mental state ready for that opportunity. And it is key for that, because we have developed a culture, as I said before, at youth level we're good. But we have developed a culture that our athletes don't feel after youth there is opportunity. So again, it goes back to not the ability, but the mental aspect of it. They tune out after a certain age. After they finish high school, there's nothing in it for me. You know, they don't see beyond, because we don't have that culture, and it's a mental aspect. Let's try over, go back over to online. Corey, are you there? Can you hear me?
2: I can hear you. Can you hear me?
1: Definitely. So we're good to go.
2: Oh, fantastic.
1: That's how technology is sometimes. So we're going to go with you and both you and Brown, right, would go into, especially tying into what Imran spoke about, especially in regards to professional opportunities, not looking, yes, the NBA, but looking beyond the smaller leagues, the what we're trying to do in regards to creating opportunities.
2: Absolutely. First and foremost, let me give a huge shout out to Coach Dunstan over there in that 767 program. I've been watching you, brother. I've been watching you from over here in the Cayman Islands. So kudos and congratulations to all that you've done in the past and all that you will continue to do. It goes without saying that we're talking about markets. The Dominica and Cayman Islands and some of these other islands, they're not huge markets. These aren't active recruiting grounds for coaches and colleges across the world. So you need more stable coaches on the island who care and know about the game to help these guys get to where they need to go. So it's like when these kids come to practice, what are they doing when they're not with you, right? They got to go back to their own natural elements. And sometimes those elements, you know, draw you out of character, you know, and they put you in situations where you don't necessarily need to be. But the strength of your coach, you know, instilling all of these different life skill moments that you need to keep you mentally tough to make the right choices, right decisions when you're not in those respective settings, basketball, football, or whatever the case may be, it's crucial. It goes a long way. So I just wanted to just highlight that, Coach. I see you. I see the work that you're doing and the efforts that you're putting in. So kudos and congrats. This is one of the reasons why I wanted to be a part of this situation in Dominica, with what's happening there. I have a program here that starts 5 in the morning, and it goes till 7:30 in the morning, 6 days a week, every day before these kids go to school. And in that, it's called the Breakfast Club. Mm-hmm. And so what I've had to do was, if these kids are getting to the gym for 5 o'clock, what time are they leaving home? What time are they going to bed? So I know what my kids aren't doing. I know that my kids aren't in the streets. I know that they're not out smoking and drinking and so on and so forth. So I've had to implement certain levels of structure and discipline. But it was about getting the parents on board and making sure that they can understand the benefits of why I want these kids in the gym at 5 o'clock in the morning. Because when they do get to the next level, you are going to be required to get up early in the morning. For sure. Guaranteed. So you can't just leave a Caribbean island and then change your whole mindset once you get to the United States. Say, okay, now I'm going to start waking up early. I'm going to start training. I'm going to start lifting weights. You got to start doing that stuff on home soil. That's first and foremost. The opportunities that I give my kids here in terms of the discipline that they have to instill is to keep the same energy that you have on in the court, in the classroom. The same effort you made to get here at 5 o'clock in the morning and ask questions and do the right things, do that. Keep that same energy when you go across the street to school. And when you compare the two transferable skills from basketball to everyday life, there's a lot of great things that could happen. So for me and myself, sending kids away, it's about having them mentally prepared. Forget the skill set. I'll get your skill set as much as I can. But it's about your mental capacity. Because once you get to the United States or wherever you go, it's going to be a different pace of life. It's going to be a different type of ball game. It's going to, they play different. They play faster. You're not going to be the only good player in the gym. So there's a lot of mental capacity that you need to tap into and have self-awareness about yourself. And I always tell the parents, you know, the first year, don't expect your son or daughter to play a lot. They may get some minutes, but year two is where they can really take off and shine. The first year is about acclimating yourself to whatever environment you're in, picking up the pace of life, choosing your friends in the right way, and understanding how things are done in an environment that you don't know anything about. So it's key that the coaches spend as much time with their players and the parents implementing self-belief, self-confidence, so that they can take care of themselves when they get to these different spaces. And when they don't make it, let's say they get cut from the team and end up coming back home. What's their mentality like now? So it's like making sure that they have the right mentality. How many players are going to go to the NBA? Not many. And I was a good basketball player, and I didn't make it to the NBA. Got to play around the world, yes, but I didn't make it to the NBA. Not to say I wasn't good enough, but chances and opportunities wasn't afforded to me like that. So based on the mindset conversation, you know, it's that's where the game is built. 90% of basketball is mental. And only 10% of that is physical. So it's always going to be implemented around your mindset. What's your mindset to the game of basketball? Are you a good teammate? Are you a good person to have on the team? Are you a good representation of the ball club? Are you a good representation of the person who helped put you in the position to get you where you are right now? So it's always about having that type of mindset when you're trying to go abroad, whether it's to play college basketball. Pro basketball is a different level because now you have to be mentally stronger. You have to do the due diligence. You have to train every day. You know, you don't have time to be in the streets partying like that because now you're playing with your livelihood. And when you're playing professional basketball, these coaches will fire you on the spot. Right after the game, when the clock says 0-0-0 and you go to the locker room, the general manager of the team has no problem coming to you and say, hey, listen, Corey, I don't think you're a good fit for us. And by the time you go pack your bag, there's another player coming to replace you immediately. So you have to play and you have to be confident. You have to work on your game daily and consistently. And you got to have the right mindset. You got to be teachable. You got to be coachable at all times. You got to be open to constructive criticism. You got to be open to not being able to speak a language, for example, not being able to watch TV. But then how do you communicate with people? So there's so many different nuances that tap into your mental capacity when it comes to sports that is just really, really unprecedented. So this forum is going to be a really eye-opening experience for young people. And I'll just touch on lastly, I heard somebody mention social media. It's great to have social media, but once you have social media, now you're an open target for the world. Everything that you put up there will be judged, will be criticized, especially by coaches, owners, players, schools, things of that nature. They will assess your social media. Can't have gang signs. You can't have irrelevant music on there with loads of profanity. Just the way that you conduct yourself as an individual. You can't be out there, you know, popping bottles and partying like that. That's not what these professional teams and collegiate universities want to see. And as it pertains to highlight tapes, a lot of guys put together highlight tapes, but they only highlight the good. They only highlight their makes. Coaches want to see you play. They want to see, you know, they want to see how that actually looks in its totality. It's okay to miss a shot. Nobody's going to go 30 for 30, but they want to see you actively getting after it on defense, rebounds, assists, diving on the floor. All of these different things are what these coaches are looking for in a highlight type, in a highlight reel. They're not just looking to see how high you jump or how many threes you can hit. That's part of it. But what about the other intangibles? Are you setting screens? Are you helping your teammates off the floor? These are the things that these coaches, and I know for sure Coach Rich Brown will speak to that effect. He's looking for these guys that are just genuinely good people.
1: All right. Thanks a lot, Corey. And as you mentioned, Coach Brown, so I'm just going to, you know, shift over to Coach Brown to really continue the conversation and your role in this whole movement that we're trying to establish in Dominica and then expand to the other Caribbean islands.
3: Yeah, absolutely. Can everybody hear me?
1: It's a bit low, but yeah, go ahead.
3: Can you hear me now? Can you hear me better?
1: Still low, but yeah, you can go. Go ahead.
2: Like you're in a Nike box.
3: Hold on. Can you hear me better now?
1: Perfect.
2: Yeah.
3: All right. Yeah. I have my headphones in. Sorry. So again, just listening to everyone speak. Obviously, you know, I'm familiar with Corey. You know, we've done projects and work together before. This everything that I'm hearing is right up, you know, my alley. Just a little bit about me. I'm a basketball player who is, you know, sub 6 foot. You know, I'm 5'11". So, you know, the challenges that I've had, just, you know, someone just said, I heard someone say, you can't teach height, you know. So being challenged, you know, athletically, I knew, you know, the uphill battle that I would have if I wanted to achieve a goal of playing basketball at the highest level. So my goal was always to use basketball as a tool, you know, and my calling, my true calling, I feel, it was to give back. I spoke with God and God kind of gave me that message years and years ago. So I always, you know, proclaimed and wanted to use basketball as a tool to guide these young players in their life, because basketball's my life. You know, growing up in New York, you know, it's tough. It's rough, you know, here, and it's a sink or swim kind of place, and, you know, it's survival of the fittest. So we call it the dog. You know, you have to have a dog in order to be able to play here in New York. So, again, I knew that. I knew that growing up. And I knew that if I was able to achieve certain heights, the kids, the youth, they respect the players a lot more who have done it. So I've seen Coach Corey work, you know, and a lot of his message is able to be shared because I've also seen him get out there and shoot with the kids. And I've seen him be able to beat every single youth in a shooting contest. So that right there is very important, because in order to reach the youth, they need to know that you've done it. Yeah. And yet you're not just talking to them from a place of no experience. So that's why when you look at the coaches that are in the NBA, that are at the top levels, a lot of them are ex-players, you know. So again, you know, I wanted to kind of spread that message, and you know, and I was able to, you know, fortunately go overseas and have a long career. While I was overseas, my mission was always to work with the youth. In every country that I've been in, I've worked with youth. I heard someone say that they live in Australia. I lived in Australia for 3 years. I've been to every single state in Australia. You know, from Melbourne, and I actually played in the Northern Territory in Darwin. So, yeah. So
4: that would be a tough place to play, bro. Yeah, for sure.
3: yeah. With the, you know, there's a lot of Aboriginals.
4: A lot.
3: You know,
4: yeah.
3: So, I'm very familiar. I'm very familiar with, you know, being around the world and playing basketball. But like I said, my biggest mission and goal was to always give back and to provide for the youth. You know, basketball is a short career. You know, it's long in terms of, you know, when you look at Coach Corey's career playing 23 years, but it's short in terms of your life. So I always wanted to provide that. And that's why we started a youth academy here in New York. for the youth. We started in 2014 with 11 players. Now in 2026, we're up to 575 players in our academy here. So we were able to grow that, and just, you know, and doing things, having different youth events, youth camps, clinics, seminars, trips. You know, I co-founded a nonprofit organization, Do Dads Club, in which the fathers come out and they, you know, do different activities with the kids and the youth and the community. So that's a big thing. Myself being, you know, being a father now, that was a big mission for me, just to, you know, keep the fathers active and present in these young kids' lives, because, you know, that's very important. You know, I heard, you know, the gentleman saying that he lost his father at the age of 13, you know, so I can understand, you know, how impactful that probably was to his life. So I know the importance of having a father and an active and a present father. So we were able to kind of do that. And then I was, you know, as I was coming up, I got more and more into the professional basketball ranks, just because, you know, as Coach Corey said, not everyone is going to make the NBA. Actually, the statistic, there's only been, I believe, 4,000, close to 4,500 people who have ever played in the NBA, ever. So when you look at those, when you look at that, those numbers, it's like 4,500 people to ever to play in the history of the NBA. That's such a low number. So I realized that, but I also realized that there are other avenues and other ways, you know, and other opportunities that come with basketball. And, you know, like the gentleman said before about Australia, I've been in Australia, so I know all of those leagues. There are so many professional leagues that will pay you, you know, to play. You know, Coach Corey has played, you know, in 17 or 18 different countries. All of those leagues paid him to play. You know, so there's so many opportunities out there that are beyond the NBA that you can make a living playing the game that you absolutely love and you grew up playing for free. You know, so my goal, you know, is just to provide opportunities, and it started with the youth. You know, we have camps and clinics for youth that age from the age of 5, which is kindergarten, all the way through. You know, and now I own a professional basketball team in Costa Rica, in the first division in Costa Rica. I've owned that team for the last 3 years now, and we've signed 16 international players in that time. We're always looking for international talent, and we're always looking for, you know, opportunities to provide to the young, you know, talent. You know, all throughout the world. Last year, there was the LSB, which is the league that we're in Costa Rica. They had a draft. 16 players were drafted. 9 of the 16 players came through my pipeline, through tours, showcases, combines, you know, because that's my purpose, is to provide opportunities for the youth. For the, you know, young men, you know, even, you know, if they're in their 20s, they're still young men, and just giving them an opportunity and giving them, you know, a chance to see light at the end of the tunnel, you know, because when that tunnel is dark on the other side, it's hard to walk through because you don't know what's on the other side. So it's real, real difficult to walk through that tunnel. So my goal and my mission and my job and why I, you know, this is perfect for me and how this partnership aligns with me directly and my mission, is that you guys are helping provide that light at the end of that tunnel. And I'm all in for that. So I appreciate, again, you know, you guys, you know, partnering with you guys. I think what you guys are doing is the most powerful thing you can do in this space. So I'm appreciative and I'm grateful and thankful to be here.
1: All right, thanks a lot, Rich. We are basically out of time, so it's a good note to end on. So before we finish, I just want to summarize and have persons just, you know, just give their parting shots or encouragement. It's really to show the public what this entire movement is about. It's creating opportunity for athletes. And as Rich just said, it's providing a light at the end of the tunnel. So that's basically what it sums up to be. And we're going to have 2 days of this level of discussion and providing opportunities for young athletes where they can ask questions and not only talk, it's providing opportunities. As you can see on the panel, you can tap into Maggie to get involved in the game. After you get involved in the game, you can tap into Corey, you can tap into Rich to get yourself to the next level. You can tap into Imran, who is an agent. We have one local player, which is in Davon George, who is going off to Poland to be recruited. So we're not just having talk. It's actual persons who can plug you in to the right avenues of providing that opportunity for you. So I'm going to ask each one to just give a parting words so we can, you know, in studio, we can start.
5: Yeah, really appreciate this. It's like a manifestation because this is exactly like the kind of thing I've been looking for, because just recently I had a conversation with one of my players who is very, very good. He's great, a great player. Anywhere I go, we go travel, St. Martin and St. Lucia to play. I must bring him because he's an MVP, immediate impact player. And he called me the other day and he told me, "Boy, coach, I think I go do that basketball thing because I supposed to be further and, you know, I do feeling like..." And so it's a mental thing, you know. And I tell him, "No, my boy, just hold on, you know, because there's opportunities and just believe in, you know, just believe in me. I'm, you know, going to help." And coming, sitting here and being around you guys and seeing the new professional guy that has a professional team, and I feel so good, you know, that he's playing tonight, and I can tell him like, "Hey, did you listen to that show, and I tell you, don't give up, just, you know, it's gonna happen for you." And I mean, so I really appreciate you for this and looking forward to working together. And, you know, because seeing is believing. You can tell people that can happen, but when you can show them, and that's what, you know, the whole vibration is all about.
6: Yeah, it was a good discussion. I mean, I can relate to everything that's been said because I'm currently in the process of trying to go overseas to play pro basketball. And I can also mentor youths because I've been there, I've been in the States, I've been in college. And for the mental aspect, for me personally, that was something I had to go through as well. So the students, I would say, of the game that I doctor in right now, they can relate and I can help them in so much ways. So yeah, just for encouragement for them, just keep working. Your time will come, and then, you know, you will get to show all the work that you have put in one day.
0: I said earlier on, success leaves clues. I'm going to encourage people here to read the story of Lewis Hamilton. Right? I don't know if anybody, you know who Lewis Hamilton is. He is the only black Formula One world champion driving at the top level of the greatest motorsport on the planet, which is Formula One driving. Read his story, and that will give you a very good idea as to where he started, the challenges he had to overcome with his father beside him. Because one of the things that may have been mentioned but I didn't hear it is the support from parents in the sport. In the EPL in England, there was a player called Jermaine Defoe. And I found out from his mum, or there was a thing one day, that one of the reasons he got that far in terms of Premier League football because of the parental support. Without that, unless the person doesn't have parents, but without that, he wouldn't have got so far. But read the story of Lewis Hamilton, the black Formula One driver, who is the only black Formula One driver currently. Can you imagine the only black man amongst everybody else and what he's had to go through in order to get to the top of the play? And as per usual, whenever black people get into a sport that wasn't traditionally black people in the sport, we take it over. And that's exactly what he's done.
1: Thank you. Online, Corey?
2: Yeah.
1: Some parting words?
2: To the young man that's seeking opportunities to go overseas and play pro ball, the biggest thing I want you to focus on before I can get over there and get hands on you, sir, your endurance, my brother. Your endurance. Got to have great legs, right? And make sure whether it's rain, sleet, or snow, make sure you're getting some reps up every day. Every day. Make sure you're getting reps up every day. And I think the way the panel is coming together, it's opening various elements

0: for people to come together and communicate for the best interests of a student athlete. The holistic development of these student athletes is what we're all focused on. The start, the middle, and end results is where we're always going to be focused on. So I'm super excited to have an opportunity to come to Dominica, diversify my own culture, and try to bring some greatness, you know, to the sports, bring raise awareness to the athletes, to the coaches that are there, which is why, I've reached out to Rich and asked Rich to get involved and see how he can, create some opportunities for players there. So this is just going to be a phenomenal opportunity.
1: All right. Rich? Okay, let's go to Imran.
2: Can you hear me?
1: Yes. Okay, go ahead.
2: You guys can hear me, right?
1: Yes, I can, yes.
2: Okay, yeah, no, I just, again, want to say thank you for the opportunity. There's a lot of youth that, we can provide opportunities to, here to stay through our high school academy. We just want to help and give back. And, I'm just thankful and grateful to be a part. So I can't wait to get there just so that we can, get more acquainted and work with, the next generation of future stars.
1: All right. Thanks, son. Imran?
3: Yeah. I just want to leave this message out here to the young men who think that some things are impossible. I just want them to know preparation, as I said the last time, proper preparation always prevents poor performance. And the minute you prepare properly, you always be prepared for that opportunity. And there's nothing in life that is impossible once you put your mind towards it. I've dabbled in many industries, and I never even thought I would be able to do it. I didn't even know where it came from. But just putting your mind to certain things makes you realize your ability. And sometimes when you think something is an inability, it actually becomes a superpower. So in life, don't put yourself back and always believe within yourself, because things are possible. And this forum, I'm so excited to be a part of it, because, man, Corey, I feel like I know you already. It's going to be a very powerful thing, and I want to be able not only to create opportunities, but also for us on the panel to be able to build something great, And I think we're on the way to do that. So thank you again so much, Jerry, for pulling us all together. This initiative is going to be something powerful, and I'm really looking forward to it.
1: All right. Thank you, everyone, for accepting to be a part of this movement. And it's not going to be easy, but at the same time, it must be done, because we can't afford to continue to lose our young men, especially on the island, and especially the opportunities that are out there. There are more opportunities now than before, and there are less persons taking advantage of these opportunities. That needs to change. And again, to Q95, thank you. And to Ambassador Wadix Charles for giving us the opportunity to, have this program today.
0: Thank you.
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1: A pleasant good afternoon. This is the Midday News for today, Friday, May 22nd, 2026. I'm Franklin Peter Moses. Here's a look at your headlines. World Rivers Day Committee Chairman Reverend Franklin Cuffey announces the Dominica Cycling Association will participate in its cycling initiative, White Kubali Warrior Challenge, and calls for enforced water laws. From the region, Merchant Marchand Police stationed in St. Lucia has resumed full command of all law enforcement and security duties in the community. And internationally, two Los Angeles firefighters sustained minor injuries following a dramatic and chaotic traffic accident that resulted in their fire engine overturning while the emergency vehicle was in transit. The news is being brought to you through the very kind compliments of Courts Dominica Limited. Details coming right up.
0: 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Right on cue.
2: And you may not be able to predict the scoreline or who will win each game. And you sure can't predict who will be the champion. But what is predictable is that Courts has what you need to watch the games the way you want to every time. It's game on. Courts, bringing value home.
1: The World Rivers Day Committee has expanded its 2026 programming by formally integrating the Dominica Cycling Association into the upcoming local festivities. Committee Chairman Reverend Father Franklin Cuffey has announced that the association has been invited to participate in the cycling initiative dubbed White Kubali Warrior Challenge. Father Cuffey noted that the committee plans to enhance the riverbank for the occasion, acknowledging past criticisms that the current degraded condition of the river mirrors the broader environmental distress affecting watersheds across Dominica. He emphasized that the time has come to actively protect and restore these vital water systems by effectively enforcing existing environmental laws. In an effort to secure permanent recognition for environmental advocacy, Father Cuffey made a direct appeal to the government of Dominica to officially ratify World Rivers Day into a national constitution as a recognized public holiday. While expressing deep gratitude for the state's annual message of support, he argued that a formal legal designation is necessary, the necessary next step to safeguard regional water resources. The chairperson also thanked the various partners contributing to the event's environmental goals, noting that agriculture entities, individuals and local indicates and syndicates have pledged to support cocoa and coffee plants for distribution. Reaffirming the milestone theme of the 21st anniversary on September 27, Reverend Cuffey invited the public to participate in the celebrations alongside all three of the island's primary chocolate producers who have agreed to collaborate for the special occasion.
3: Now we have included the Dominica Cycling Association and we're inviting them to cycle for rivers on that day. And their program we will call it Whitey Kubali Challenge, Whitey Kubali Warriors Challenge. And this would mean they would start on the banks of the St. Joseph River, which we're hoping to enhance for the occasion. Because one of the things that came up is that we cannot celebrate the St. Joseph or celebrate World Rivers Day in St. Joseph and have the river in the condition that it is at the moment. But for me, the condition it is at the moment is a reflection of all our rivers and watersheds in Dominica. I think the time has come for us to have our watersheds and our rivers protected by the condition or enforced. People will say there are laws and so on, but it's time for it to be enforced. We'll even go further and appeal not only to the people of Dominica, but our leaders, our government, to endorse or ratify World Rivers Day. In fact, they have endorsed it, World Rivers Day. Every year we get a message. But to make World Rivers Day a national day, and this can be assisted if the day is ratified by the Constitution, by our leaders, etc., etc. Yes, we appreciate the support that we get every year for World Rivers Day, but I think we need to go a step further. So, as chairperson of the World Rivers Day Committee, I want to say thank you to the many people who are supporting us. For instance, we will be getting cocoa plants from forestry and from agriculture and from other individuals. I spoke to Mr. Louis from Syndicate. He said he have cocoa plants available as well. So World Rivers Day, 27 September, 21st anniversary, I invite you to join us with chocolate milk. I've contacted all the chocolate producers in Dominica, the three of them, and they too are willing to collaborate with us for this special occasion.
1: Reverend Father Franklin Cuffey, World Rivers Day Committee Chairman. The Ministry of Education, Human Resource Planning, Vocational Training and National Excellence has announced that the annual Grade 6 National Assessment G6NA will be administered on Thursday, May 28 and Friday, May 29, 2026. Speaking to state-owned radio, Education Officer for Curriculum, Measurement and Evaluation, Krishna Robin, says a total of 792 students have been registered to sit the examination at 62 designated centers across the island. Examinations are scheduled to begin at 7:45 a.m. on both days.
4: This year, a total of 792 candidates, comprising of 380 girls and 412 boys, are registered to take the examinations across 62 designated centers island-wide. The assessments are scheduled to commence promptly at 7:45 a.m. each day. All examinations will be conducted in a paper-based format structured as follows. Thursday, May 28th, Language Arts and Social Sciences Multiple Choice and Composition. Friday, May 29th, Mathematics Multiple Choice and Science and Technology Multiple Choice.
1: And that's Education Officer for Curriculum, Measurement and Evaluation, Krishna Robin. The National Cooperative Credit Union Limited, NCCU, has announced that its 16th Annual General Meeting, AGM, will take place on Wednesday, June 3, 2026, at the Goodwill Parish Hall, beginning at 5:30 p.m., and is also opening registration for members wishing to attend virtually. The credit union said the meeting will give members the opportunity to receive updates on the institution's performance, strategic priorities, and other important matters affecting the organization. Missy Donajan Baptist is the Public Relations and Communications Specialist in the National Cooperative Credit Union Limited.
5: The National Cooperative Credit Union has announced the date of its 16th Annual General Meeting and opened registration for online attendance. The AGM is scheduled for June 3rd at the Goodwill Parish Hall from 5:30 p.m. The meeting will provide members with an opportunity to receive updates on the credit union's performance, strategic direction, and other key matters. Members will also exercise their democratic right as member owners to participate in discussions and vote.
1: And that the NCCU stated that members as co-owners of the society will also be able to take part in discussions and exercise their voting rights during the meeting.
5: Voting at the AGM is an important member right that enables members to influence the society's governance, including the election of the board of directors. Members who are unable to attend in person are encouraged to participate remotely. The deadline to register for online attendance is 11:59 p.m. on June 2nd. All AGM-related documents, including the annual report and the online registration form, are available on NCCU's website.
1: Missy Donajan Baptist, Public Relations Communications Specialist at the National Cooperative Credit Union. Still in hotel news, hotelier Sam Raphael has expressed satisfaction with the individuals involved in the suspension of mining operations in Dibwash, describing the development as part of a broader set of issues affecting Dominica. He said the matter was mishandled and stressed the need for proper procedures in addressing such concerns in the country. Raphael added that there is always a correct and orderly way to execute development activities in order to minimize ecological damage, pointing to the environmental impact associated with the Dibwash mining operation.
6: Again, we can talk about the Dibwash situation because to me that is just one issue, and I don't want to harp on just one thing. Dibwash is part of a bigger issue. It's the whole environment, you know. I think it was mishandled, I said, in the first place, but that is something can always be corrected, and that's what needs to happen. So on an island like Dominica, we're going to do some things right, we're going to do some things not right, but we can take, you know, cross the T's, dot the I's, make the correction. And I think the effort to correct the wash started, and I supported, I said publicly, not on this station, I don't think, but I think on another station, I think on DBS, that I supported the suspension of the, you know, quarrying operation on Dibwash, because I saw it for myself. And I heard many guests, you know, driving to the Jungle Bay, that said they saw the runoff and they saw this, and what's going on, Sam? What are you guys doing? So I felt, you know, honestly, I was very happy that the whether it is whoever stopped it, but I know planning was involved and issued an order to stop in November of last year. And they've been doing a review of it. And, you know, that's what planning's job is supposed to do. If we can send people to Mars, we can send, you know, people to almost anywhere. You should be able to, at least, my goodness, manage, you know, an island like Dominica. If, for instance, the material in Dibwash, if it is determined after careful assessment that that is where the correct material is, it's close enough to the airport, all considerations being what it is.
1: Hotelier Sam Raphael further stated that planning authorities must be regarded as the final decision-making body in such matters, emphasizing the need for proper safeguards to be in place to protect waterways. He stressed that stronger accountability mechanisms are necessary to ensure that those responsible for environmental breaches are held accountable, particularly in cases linked to activities such as the Dibwash mining operations.
6: Planning is the final authority. But what they need to do is to ensure that the proper measures in place that will preserve the rivers, you know, that the water that's flowing to the rivers and so on. And we need to hold their feet to the fire. So if, for instance, planning makes a decision, I have no inside information. If they make the decision after careful review, because they've been reviewing it now for, 6 months? They're going to have to make a decision. And that's planning. That's what they're empowered to do that. I will live with their decision because they suspended it, and hopefully they would have done a fair review. And at that point, then we ensure that they do proper mitigation. But it doesn't stop with Dibwash. It's not like, you know, you didn't get what you want on this one thing and you take your marbles and go home. We need to protect the island, period. Dibwash is a part of it. And I don't like to go just on that Dibwash thing and you forget everything else. We need to look at
1: Hotelier Sam Raphael. Expertise France and the Guadeloupe region have officially signed a memorandum of understanding to launch a coordinated cross-regional effort tackling the massive persistent influx of sargassum seaweed disrupting Caribbean territories. This strategic agreement outlines an initial framework designed to strengthen technical and institutional coordination, shared vital data and innovative solutions, and co-organize international events to enhance visibility and advocacy. Additionally, the partnership will prioritize scientific research and the economic volatilization of sargassum, aiming to protect coastal ecosystems and local economies while ensuring that socioeconomic factors and involvement of women are integrated into all regional actions. The joint initiative combines two major existing programs, the South Sea Project, funded by the Agence Française de Développement, and the Charge Coupe D program, led by the Guadeloupe Region and European Union Interreg Fund, representing a total synergistic investment of approximately 13 million euro. Ms. Gustavdis Duflo, Vice President of the Environmental Commission at the Guadeloupe Region, and Mathilde de Wynhilcourt, Deputy Director of the Sustainable Development Department at Expertise France, both emphasized the programs will operate collaboratively rather than competitively to avoid the duplication of local efforts. By establishing joint governance mechanisms and regular coordinated meetings, the Alliance aims to transform the fight against sargassum into a powerful driver of innovation, public policy development, and long-term climate resilience across the Caribbean. Come with me to St. Lucia. The Marchand Police Station in St. Lucia has resumed direct day-to-day control over all law enforcement and security duties in the community. This transition marks the end of a specialized operation that required the temporary deployment of tactical reinforcement to the area. The government security forces has been dispatched to stabilize the community following a sudden volatile flare-up of fatal shootings that severely disrupted local peace and raised public safety alarms. Assistant Commissioner of Police Luke DeFritters confirmed the Operation Transition on Wednesday, indicating that the situation has sufficiently stabilized to return command to the territorial station. DeFritters noted that local precinct officers will now take the lead on all ongoing criminal investigations stemming from the recent violence. He expressed confidence that the local team's ability to maintain public order while reassuring residents that regional security strategies will continue to support community safety. And internationally, two Los Angeles firefighters sustained minor injuries following a dramatic and chaotic traffic accident that resulted in their fire engine overturning. The entire incident, which occurred while the emergency vehicle was in transit, was captured on a nearby video recording that documented the volatile nature of the collision. Emergency medical personnel evaluated both firefighters at the scene before transport, and authorities confirmed that their injuries were non-life-threatening. Law enforcement and fire officials have launched a thorough investigation into the circumstances surrounding the crash to determine what factors caused the massive emergency apparatus to flip over. And that's how I come to the end of the midday news. Here's a quick cap of the headlines. World Rivers Day Committee Chairman Father Franklin Cuffey announces the Dominica Cycling Association will participate in the cycling initiative Waitakubuli Warrior Challenge and calls for enforcement watershed laws. From St. Lucia, the Marchand Police Station in St. Lucia has reassumed full command of all law enforcement and security duties in that community, marking the end of a temporary deployment of tactical reinforcements to the area. And the international

0: results of the announcements and everything to do with your notices. We'll be right back.
1: It's game on, and you may not be able to predict the scoreline or who will win each game, and you sure can't predict who will be the champion. But what is predictable is that Courts has what you need to watch the games the way you want to every time. It's game on. Courts, bringing value home.
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It is with deep sadness and sorrow and heartfelt love that we, the family of Mr. Benedict John Baptist of the village of Delis, Dominica, resided in East Orange, New Jersey, announce his peaceful passing on May 11th, 2026. He was affectionately known as Mr. Ben, Didik, Dick, Kushev, and JB. He is held in cherished memory by his beloved wife, Mrs. Magdalene Maddo John Baptist, his sons Julie, Mashama, Obaye, Prophecy, Josiah, and Derek, daughters Lorna, Yakin, and Janice, son-in-law Jean 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Brother Francis John Baptist, sisters Mary Williams, Sylvester Saint-Ville, and Bianna Barron, sister-in-law Henrietta John Baptist, nieces and nephews Diane, Desmond, Davis, Carol, Shankia, Julie, Alicia, Angela, Alberta, Alan, Adam, Solomon, Mary, Sandra, Miranda, Esther, and Ezra. Grandnieces and nephews including Aaliyah, Zach, Makila, Makai, Ayana, Aaliyah, Alicia, Ashley, Omara, Joshua, Jeremiah, Josiah, Adia, Camille, Nahem, and many others too numerous to mention. Cousins including Clement John Baptist, Martha Abel and family, Solange Williams and family, Nurse Daisy James and family, Lambert Hillier and family, Dr. Allison Abel Seaman and family, Dr. Cassandra and family, Joseph Williams and family, Guillaume and father and family, Victor Juliet and family, rather Victor, Julieta and family, John and family, Rosabelle and family,

Gabriel Christian and family, Dr. Samuel Christian and family, Isaac and family, and many others too numerous to mention. God children including Alianne, Lisa, Kenisha, and Justin. Close friends Augustus Joseph and the Joseph family of La Plaine, Andy, Francisca, Charles, Cecilia, Andrew Joseph, David, Austin, Sabina, and the Know Your Culture dance troupe. The funeral service for the late Mr. Benedict John Baptiste will take place at 10 a.m. on Saturday, 30th May, at the Holy Name of Jesus Roman Catholic Church, that's located at 200 Midland Avenue, East Orange, New Jersey. His body can be viewed from 9 a.m. Interment follows at the Rosedale Cemetery and Crematory, 408 Orange Road, Montclair, New Jersey. Final arrangements are being handled by Woody's Funeral Home in Orange, New Jersey. Mr. Ben was a devoted family man, a community and cultural icon. Though our hearts are heavy with grief, we are comforted by the memories and influence he leaves with us, and God's promise of a great reunion. May his soul rest in peace.

0: afraid of what the future brings. This is only the start of the trance revolution.
1: And my thanks there to the Northeastern Funeral Association for sponsoring our announcements this afternoon, and the National Bank of Dominica Limited, NBD, invites suitably qualified and experienced contractors from Dominica and the OECS member states to apply for pre-qualification for a proposed construction project located in Kane Field in the parish of St. Paul, Commonwealth of Dominica. 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Strict adherence to the submission requirements, including deadlines and format as specified in the pre-qualification documents, will be enforced. NBD reserves the right to accept or reject any application and is not bound to shortlist any applicant. That's how I come to the end of the news and announcements for this afternoon. My thanks to Courts Dominica Limited. 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Coming up next, your morning draw results of the Dominica National Lottery. I've been your presenter, Franklin Peter Moses. 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
2: Number is for Dominica National Lottery's morning draw of Friday, 22nd May 2026. The daily three morning draw winning numbers are 9, 8, and 0. The multi-X ball chosen was 2X, and there were 27 winners. The big four morning draw winning numbers are 3, 0, 0, and 9. The multi-X ball chosen was 2X and the payout was $400. The pick 2 with multi-X morning draw winning numbers are 4 and 8. The multi-X ball selected was 2X and the next morning draw is on Saturday, 23rd May 2026. Dominica National Lottery.
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Good afternoon to you. Welcome to the Talk on the Block. If it's on the block, we'll talk about it. We're going to take a break. I will come right back. This is Q905. The afternoon time, 1:15. Stick around.

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0: All right, dog. Dominica, good afternoon to you. Good afternoon again. I did promise you that I'm going to bring Mr. Jolly back, but I want to bring him in a positive light. I hope he has something positive to say, because he's been under the gun, huh? People said to me yesterday, Andy has nothing positive to say about his government. Or maybe he doesn't, and maybe he does. So I'm going to try to push this goodness agenda. Hopefully we can get something positive. Well, if there's nothing to say, then I don't expect him to say anything. But if there's some good, let's try to push the good. So we're looking for some good in the afternoon there from Mr. Jolly. You're back. I know you won't be around for too long, so we're giving you a double bite at the cherry.
1: Double dose of Matt, you know. And not only that, Matt, sometimes you need a double dose because, you know, people need some time to think about what I said, and maybe they need to revenge or to avenge or to agree with it or to disagree with it some more. So it's good that sometimes you let the information digest. Mm-hmm. And then you come back to it, you know. But I want to say good afternoon to everybody out there. It's always a pleasure to join you whenever I can, Matt. And, you know, we've been friends for a very, very long while. I think a lot of people don't know this, Matt. You know, they don't know that we go back, what is long it, 20 to almost 26 years as friends.
0: As a matter of fact, my one of my best friends, Dale Dangleman, Dr. Dale Dangleman.
1: Yes, was my teacher. Yeah, that's right.
0: Was it chemistry?
1: He taught me chemistry in school. And now he's a doctor, but it's been many.
0: He always said to me that you were one of his brightest students.
1: Well, I don't know about brightest, but I think
0: maybe was troublesome.
1: I was probably one of the troublesome ones. But you know, he did give me a lot of stern talking to, and you know, he was always very positive about everything that he said. You know, and I have to tell him this. He was right about several things that he told me. So, but I did bring positive things for you. You know, Dominica is I love Dominica, and I have to tell you this experience because you know, I always give you my own. People think like sometimes I come on the radio and I say things just for them to grab onto, but I'm being real and honest with you, and I have to tell you, I came down to Dominica and I was telling you about my taking care of myself yesterday. And you know, I started grooming myself, fixing up myself a little bit. I'm 52 years old now,
0: right?
1: You know, and I stopped eating all meat, chicken, meat, you know, pork. I stopped eating just about everything that has to do with meat. And
0: you've got a lot of fish now.
1: I'm fish eater, and I'm going to tell you, it's very expensive to be on a fish diet because, as you know, fish is not cheap. It also takes a lot of time to prepare. But yeah, I've been on a fish diet for a couple of years, and I came down to Dominica, Matt, and we had to. You know, we had to go down and see Farrell, you know, Farrell's chicken. And there I am with Farrell chicken, and the chicken smells so good.
0: You're tempted.
1: I wasn't tempted. I'm a weak man. You know, so. Farrell in Massac, you know.
0: And, I always go there for my bakes and chicken.
1: Bakes and chicken, yeah. So right. Now I'm at 10 bakes and 10, four bakes and 10 chicken. Right, and I'm enjoying Farrell's chicken with a little ketchup on the side, which is probably, you know, as I said, not part of my normal diet.
0: Yes,
1: but I had to break it because it's Farrell's chicken. You have to have some chicken.
0: Sometimes you get a little weak.
1: Yeah, you know.
0: So you break that cycle.
1: You break the cycle. So, you know, so what I'm here to tell you is there's a lot of good things here because even though you're somebody like me that has kept this rigid diet of just fish and salad and going.
0: Yeah, here's what somebody said to me, Andy, when we left the show yesterday. Actually sent it to the secretary of the station, and the person said, Matt, I've been a doctor. I've been listening to Mr. Jolly in your station today, and I must say I'm truly disturbed about his comments. I've worked for a political scientist for 30 years, and this is the worst situation we've had that I can remember. Listed below are some of the facts, what's happening there. The only people that aren't feeling the suffering on this situation are people whose salaries are in six figures or higher. Number two, two banks are running out of food, or food banks are running out of food because of the level of people in need. The illegal tariffs have caused food and other items to increase tenfold. Although this administration must return funds to the businesses, the price will remain high for the ordinary people. The first question I asked, I just sent him a text. I said, on what side of the political spectrum are you? Democrat or Republican? But you haven't answered just yet.
1: That's possible. But
0: I think maybe a she too.
1: Matt, I'm going to tell you, it's probably going to be different for everybody. For many people don't understand, I live in Seattle, Washington, which is probably one of the most western states. So you have Seattle, Portland, California. You can trickle down Idaho and the other side. In Seattle,
0: how long does it take you to travel to California?
1: Yeah, probably 8 hours. Eight hours drive. Okay. You could be in California. But Matt, you have to remember, and I'm talking for California, Seattle, Portland, one out of every seven people that live there are millionaires.
0: Okay.
1: So
0: you understand his context.
1: So I understand his context. So one out of every seven people that live, so every seven people that you can pull up, one of them is a six-figure salary. So therefore,
0: he's telling the truth then.
1: Well, again, like what I'm saying is that probably he should move across to Seattle. On my side of the state, we're not feeling it as bad as it is. Because I'm just saying that, and I don't want to generalize for everybody. Keep that in mind. And when I talk, I'm giving you part of my experience and the people around me experience. So when I tell you one out of every seven people are millionaires, one out of every seven people have a six-figure salary. So therefore, the statistics probably on my side may be a bit skewed. So I do agree with him, but I will tell you, things are not all right for everybody, and it never will be. But you have to figure out if things are not...
0: It's much better than the previous administration for everybody?
1: This is better than the previous administration. The previous administration wasted a lot of money and ran a lot of debt up. And I think this administration is making some changes that is different. And one of the changes that when you get a Republican government is, it is for business. I don't know about anybody else. If you work for USAID or if you work for some type of donation foundation, you're probably not happy right now because we like people who work. If you want to work, Matt, I want to put you to work. I want to help you work. If you decide you want to work 12 hours, I want to put you to work for 12. You want to work 14, I want to put you. So a lot of times we have these opportunities, and it's good in a Republican administration that people are allowed to have those opportunities.
0: As a matter of fact, when you left the radio yesterday, got a number of phone calls asking for your numbers. We're looking for jobs.
1: As I said, I have the jobs. I have jobs available. Washington State right now has tons of jobs, high-paying jobs, and they're good jobs. And don't get me wrong, cost of living is going to be different than cost of living in Dominica, but we have the jobs available. We have jobs available, and if people are qualified and if people are willing to work hard and learn a skill, which is something that most people don't understand, you got to go out there and learn a skill. You have to go out there and master a skill and be good at something. And then things will come to you. And my company is probably 90% of foreigners. So I love working with foreigners because...
0: Especially Dominica.
1: Well, I think Caribbean people generally are hardworking people, but I think Dominicans are probably one of the hardest working people in the Caribbean. So therefore, with that being said, if I'm walking on the street and I meet a Dominican, the first thing that I ask them is, can you work?
0: I went to school in the States, and one thing I've come to realize with a lot of Dominicans, the kind of jobs that they would do in the States, they would never do here.
1: Possibly. Yeah, I do agree with you. But Matt, also I will tell you that no matter which job you do, it's possible to succeed in the United States. I have met janitors that are probably better off than I am. And people think I'm well off, but I've met people who do simple garbage collection. I have a guy that I went into business with, nice guy. He started off as a garbage man. And then I started coaching him along. Today, he owns a garbage business. He has several trawlers. He picks up construction sites. He called me up. He says, Andy, we're doubling business next year. A garbage man started a garbage business with me. And now he's doubling his business. I put him on the real estate track. I was living in a moderate, I'll say, three-bedroom home. The guy bought an eight-bedroom home, and he said, Andy, I'm going to rent out all the rooms. And he successfully did it. He made enough money. He decided, hey, I'm going to buy a house on the waterfront. He bought a beautiful house on the waterfront. I mean, I don't have a house on the waterfront yet. I have a boat, but I mean, here's the thing, Matt. I'm telling you that with enough work and enough effort, anybody can make it in America, as long as you're willing to put in the time and the work that it takes to get it done.
0: Let's take a phone call, and we're going to get, turn to the positives in a minute.
1: Yes.
0: Hello, talk to me on the telephone. Yes.
2: Good afternoon, Mr. Felton.
0: Good afternoon to you, sir.
2: And good afternoon, Mr. Andy.
0: Yes.
1: Good afternoon.
2: Mr. Andy, I wanted to do one favor for small business in Dominica. Here you're asking for work. And you're a creative man in work. My name is Ronnie. I've been speaking a while now. I would like you, Mr. Jolly, we don't have a visa, but I want you to do something for us to create a work for small business people. We want to work with people like you because you have a depot, and I think you can make a good contribution by starting to do some processing on our local product. I heard you speak about it yesterday. Like, we can plant the peppermint. You can make oil with it. With a distilling machine, it will be a big one. And like the things that are very expensive, the lemongrass oil, we have that growing wild, we can distill it in a small plant, and it's very expensive. Sometimes I buy it by you for like $300 a pound, and these are things we can process here. Partially, I think there is some land above grass grow up there. You can rent the land, and I'm decided to work with people like you. You have a piece of burned building at the front of the old market there. We can clean it up. We can clean it up and put a roof over it. It's right at the front there. So those are the first thing I would like you to do for us. Don't give up on Dominica. There is hope. I told you the businessmen in Roseau, like you and Mr. Ivo Nassi, form a cooperative businessmen association. Take in charge of Roseau. Don't worry about the politicians. I think sometimes we waste our time. I myself is a small businessman, and we've been struggling. Let Matt ask you, let Matt do the clip. Franklin Moses had a program with a little businessman from Point Michel, the village of Matt. Come back from England trying to put up a $5 store. Listen to what the guy said. The guy said the Prime Minister come to England and he tell them to come home and open small business. But it's very difficult.
0: All right, so the point is he's trying to make, we have to create opportunities for small business.
1: Well, Matt, it's a good point to make. And a lot of the things that he actually talked about, I think some of them have actually been tried before. But in order for you to succeed on a platform like Dominica, we have a very heavy base where it's government run. Anything that you're doing in Dominica is almost either one government subsidized or two government control. It's very, very hard to get any traction going with businesses that can grow. For instance, one of the major problems that we have in Dominica, hence we don't have very many factories, is that we have a very expensive electrical company, Domlec, right, Matt? And they recently raised the prices of the electrical bill again. We have Dawasco, which is one of the companies, I don't know, Matt, if you know, a bunch of small businesses actually filed a case against Dawasco because they added this fee onto small business. So therefore, no matter if you're using one drop of water, if you're using 10 gallons of water, they added this fixed fee on the business.
0: It's unfair.
1: It's very unfair because guess what? Most of these small businesses probably have a washroom and a toilet. You know, they're not using water as a restaurant, or they're not using water as a one of the other water producing places or anything.
0: Yes.
1: So when you have these type of things going on and there is no regulation to look over it and say, hey, look, if you put that fee, you're going to close down a lot of our small business. There's nobody looking at that. Look at we have a system in Dominica of VAT. VAT was supposed to be, I think, something temporarily, or they were supposed to possibly take away the income tax and leave VAT or something like that.
0: Mm-hmm.
1: And today we still have both of them. So you have an administration that says, basically, F you to every business in Dominica, and they don't really care about small businesses. If the administration really showed that they care about small businesses, then they would go ahead and say, hey, guess what? We're going to put things in place that are going to facilitate the growth of small businesses. Most small business owners are not looking for money. They're not looking for handouts. What they're looking for is pathways to progress. And this is what this gentleman talked about. But I can clearly see that this is not a viable option. If I put my $10 into doing what he says, it's going to come out as $2. So I'm going to tell you straight, I'm not going to put money into something like this. We already have a Jolly's Manufacturing. One of the most difficult things for our products, and he talked about he's a small business owner, and I sympathize with him, is the fact that small businesses cannot get their products out of Dominica. We would love to get our products in St. Lucia. We would love to get our products in St.
0: Kitts. So what's the problem?
1: But we just don't have transit areas. We would love to get our products in America. We would love to get our products shipped out of here. But
0: so it's not as easy as
1: it sounds. It's not as easy, and it's very, very costly, because the amounts that we could ship out are not big amounts. They're not a pallet. They're not a container full. So we have a problem. Not only that, Matt, one of the biggest obstructions to people who are starting the process is the fact that literally Dominica does offer some benefits for producing things. However, Dominica does not really subsidize development in terms of we have taxes that come in on certain things. The only way to really create an environment where you can produce things in Dominica is to create some sort of tax-free zone, because bringing things to Dominica expensive, sending out things from Dominica expensive, and then making the product in Dominica is expensive. Therefore, every time you put your product on the outside market, your product is non-competitive with a product that's mass-produced in another island at a cheaper cost. This is why right now, Matt, a lot of people don't understand the feud that America has with China. China subsidizes a lot of its businesses. Therefore, Chinese goods are cheaper. That's what's really happening here. And if Dominica wants their products to be cheaper, we have to start to subsidize. And here's what the administration needs to work on. First, we need to decrease cost of doing business. We need to decrease Domlec. We need to decrease the Wasco. And Matt, I don't know how they're going to figure that out. And then, Matt, we need to improve the business conditions in Dominica. Businesses in Dominica are taxed at about 15 to 20% more than businesses in the other islands that we are around. The business is being taxed excessively. So how can we compete?
0: You say we're overtaxed.
1: We're overtaxed, significantly overtaxed.
0: So here's the question. How do we get the kind of revenue we need to, of course, put into development projects?
1: Well, Matt, this is something this administration should have figured out 10 years ago. And I can tell you how to do it.
0: Well, I'm listening.
1: Well, first, we need production in Dominica. We need factories. We need incentives to bring people here to manufacture things. The basis for building any country is we need to manufacture things. We do not just need...
0: So what are we manufacturing? Well, what can we manufacture?
1: Well, that's what we need to get into. If you notice, we had the gentleman listed lots of raw ingredients. And I know recently Tuapito set up a factory. Mm-hmm. And I believe they're going to start exporting water. But that's recently. Look at that. We had the other water factory that we had over by Lubia side over there. Mm-hmm. We let that go as well, right? We were doing spring water. We right now have so much spring water in Dominica. I mean, if you're coming down over at Roger side, Canefield side, you have spring water. We're not even tapping into those resources. Water. We have a lot of raw products that we can do, which are agricultural products.
0: Plantain.
1: But Matt, you see, here's the problem with the plantain. Most of our plantain comes from the farm, and then we put it on a boat and we send it overseas. We do not have a processing plant here for plantain. We do not have a processing plant here for mango.
0: Your favorite snack is a plantain chip.
1: Plantain chips.
0: Produced right here. And then there's never enough.
1: Matt, there's never enough. In fact, yesterday I stopped by, they had 6 bags. I bought all 6 bags. And specifically, we can give a tag to this person. Momo's Plantain Chips is absolutely the best plantain chips in Dominica. I'm telling you. In fact, Matt, I've tested it. I brought a whole backpack to Seattle. I bought two bags of 30. They actually come in bags of 30. Very few people would even know that. Right. Or 25, I believe, right? And I brought two of those up to Seattle. I gave those to people, Matt, and they couldn't stop asking for more. Momo's Plantain Chips, and there's only a few places I can find it. It's amazing. I don't know what they put in it. I don't know what they fry it with or what they bake it with, but I love it. So, but
0: it's been flying off the shelves.
1: But,
0: yeah.
1: But Matt, the whole idea is that we have to get products like that and say, look, here's a good product. Let's package it properly. Let's see if we can get the export market. We cannot keep...
0: Let's see if government can provide the incentives.
1: Well, Matt, that's the whole thing. And not only that, Matt, we need to be competitive with our sister islands because these islands have the exact same thing. If you go to Martinique, you can get plantain chips. You go to St. Lucia, you can get plantain chips. St. Kitts, you can get plantain chips. You can't get momos over there, but you can get plantain chips.
0: So we may have the edge, but we don't have the
1: We don't have
0: the number that we need to export.
1: That's what we need, Matt. And not only that, we need to start subsidizing farmers. This is one of the biggest mistakes that this administration has made. You tell me you want positive thing. Matt, we have a lot of land in Dominica. Nobody is working that land. That land is just sitting there doing nothing. The government has not made provisions for people who want to farm to get a hold of those lands and to use them.
0: But I just heard, you know, credit to them that they were offering lands for the young people.
1: But Matt, this just started, right? This is something that we should have done a long time ago.
0: I don't know if the young people are taking advantage, though. Maybe because access may be the problem.
1: Matt,
0: you have to create the access,
1: Matt,
0: to the lands.
1: Matt, first of all, I don't know how a lot of young people are going into farming because we have executed farming. Most young people right now want to go into something else other than farming.
0: See, they're not interested anymore.
1: We need to start teaching agriculture back in our schools again. We need to start bringing people on farms. We need to start bringing real-life farms. Now, we have a few good farms. I know up in the Sylvania area, there's a couple of beautiful farms. Matt, we have to start making those things marketable. We have to show people. We have to bring students over there that can learn and can maneuver the tools for farming. Not only that, we have to have the government incentivized to bring farming equipment to Dominica to help us with, because we have very rough terrain. So we've gotten rid of the farming. We need to go back into farming, and we need to do it in a big way, but not just farming. After we farm the products, we have to make sure that we can take those products
0: out
1: and produce them. After we produce them, then we can get them out of the country. So it's just a three-step program.
0: So where are the ships that they promised to export?
1: Matt, right now, how many ships do we have? I think we have one or two ships that live from Portsmouth, and they load up a few things.
0: Nothing to talk about.
1: Dominica needs to invest in itself. And instead of building hotels for foreigners to come and enjoy, this is what we should be working on. We should have a port. Port of Portsmouth has not been updated in, 60 years? I think that port has been there since I was a child. They have done nothing to update that place. In fact, to tell you the truth, and I've said this on your show before, I think the government has abandoned Portsmouth. And every time...
0: So it's not nice and creamy.
1: It's gone. I'm telling you, the government... If you ask Mr. Skerritt where is Portsmouth on the map, he probably couldn't show you. I'm telling you that for a fact. They've abandoned it. There's nothing going on in Portsmouth. Portsmouth is one of the best towns that we have in Dominica, mm-hmm. because beautiful waterfront. We have beautiful beaches down here. We have a couple of beautiful hotels that's been built. I think they built that Morocco Hotel. It's still sitting there. And supposedly we're building a marina down there right now. I mean, I don't know how this is going to work out. I don't trust this whole development
0: thing. I'm trying to ask myself, what has happened to Morocco? You're sitting there.
1: For years. How many years? 16 years now?
0: I think it's
1: 16 years that Morocco... You built a hotel, right? And Matt, you know there's two buildings in Dominica that has happened to, right? The Morocco Hotel was built. It was finished. Keys were handed over and nobody's ever stayed in it. The building that we have on Independence Street,
0: mm-hmm.
1: right? Most of us know it. Big building where Venus used to be before. I don't know the cross street of
0: it. I was told this afternoon there from... A source.
1: Yes.
0: That somebody has put an injunction on that one.
1: Well, injunction or not, that was a building that was built and has never been used.
0: But who are the shareholders in this one?
1: But that's
0: what the problem is.
1: But Matt, look at the size of these buildings that are being built. Who are the investors that are able to put money up and front these type of buildings and leave them unused? I mean,
0: somebody's not happy.
1: So somebody's not happy somewhere. So I mean, when you have things like that going on, it breeds a lot of, you know, I don't know, there's a sensitivity to it, because you see these things going on and you think to yourself, how can I possibly invest in an environment like this? This is not a thriving, bustling environment that makes you want to dip your money in. So you ask me for the positives, I say go back to agriculture. We need to find shipping lanes to get our products out, and we need to do better trade with our neighbors. There's a lot of things that we have here, Matt,
0: mm-hmm.
1: that they don't have in the two French islands next door. I was in Martinique, not too long ago. Matt, I looked at some plantains on the shelf, and the plantains looked back at me, and I felt sorry for them, and I said, Matt, their plantains were so bad, Matt.
0: Miserable.
1: Matt, the plantains look miserable. They don't have plantains.
0: Hello. Are you the caller? Yes.
2: Yes, sir, I'm there.
0: Yes, sir.
2: Gentlemen, good afternoon.
0: Good afternoon to you, yes.
2: You guys remember around 10 years ago, I think, Chavez came to Dominica.
0: Uh-huh.
2: And he gave the government of Dominica that factory up in...
0: One mile, yeah.
2: Yeah, okay. That has never opened, you know. So I believe that the government have a serious implementation problem. You know, they cannot implement nothing. I have no hope in those guys. If you cannot even manage a whole little shop, then something is fundamentally wrong. I doubt the government or the prime minister can implement anything. Give him a doghouse to run, I doubt it will be successful. Good afternoon.
0: Good afternoon. And of course, he's making a point about
1: the coffee house. The coffee house. But
0: that could have incentivized farmers to plant more coffee.
1: This should have been big. And this is the thing that I'm telling you about. I'm bringing the positives to you. So it's not like nothing positive has happened in Dominica. The problem is that this administration has never really taken advantage of any of these things. In fact, they've built these things as propaganda tools. And I think a lot of the projects that are happening right now in Dominica are propaganda tools as well, just to get votes. But once they come on stream, they'll never be used.
0: Anything for a vote, Andy?
1: Anything for a vote. And even if you have to pay for the vote right now, because, you know, it's so bad sometimes, man. I drive through the countryside. You know, I always visit, you know, I got folks over in Calabishi.
0: Mm-hmm.
1: You know, you go across to the countryside area, you know, past Portsmouth over there. And it's always sad to hear, boy, they just passed with giving out envelopes. And it's like, Jesus Christ, who wants to be part of that? You know, who wants to be part of an administration that's giving out envelopes, right? I mean, the people themselves are telling you that. But you see, there's some hypocrisy and there's some sympathy in that. Because mm-hmm. here's the thing. If I give you an envelope, Matt, it's very hard to refuse that envelope. And on the same time, if I give you an envelope, whether you want to take the envelope, you're in need. You need that envelope. And you might not want to take it because of your beliefs. But most people don't have strong enough beliefs not to take the envelope, you know. And to tell you the honest truth, if the envelope comes to you, I'll say take the envelope. But it's like, you know, they've lost hope as to what is going to happen, and they're living day to day and trying to get by. So we got to get Dominica back to the path of development again. I think another path.
0: So education.
1: And Matt,
0: bring the classrooms to the farms.
1: You got to go back to farming. We have to get back to farming. We have to get back to production. We have to start building some factories in Dominica, and whatever it takes to build the factories, we need to bring down the cost of Domlec. Domlec electricity is too high. It's one of the highest in the Caribbean right now, and there's no hope for it in the near future, not even if the geothermal, that electricity is going to go cheaper than some of the other places.
0: You say it's going to move by 17%.
1: But it will still be more expensive than a lot of the other Caribbean islands. You believe that? We're going to produce it here. We've manufactured it here. But guess what? We're under the gun. And Matt, the next thing I think that we need to do,
0: mm-hmm.
1: and I'm telling the administration what to do. This is a playbook that I would run if I were in charge. I think we need to start working with our French neighbors more. And when I say that, I think our neighbors next door to us, and Guadeloupe that way, Martinique that way,
0: south and north,
1: and then you have Marigaland and the Saints in between there, and then you have a few other little islands that they have around them. Those have about 1 million people that need service. a million people next door to us. We have 50,000 people. So Martinique, I think, has about, 600. Guadeloupe has about 400. Next to us, a million people next to us that need goods and services. I don't know if you remember back in the days, Matt, that people would come across from Guadeloupe, come to Dominica to shop for items that we had in Dominica, bring over there and huckster the stuff across back. And I think that's still going on
0: now. Some small trade is still going on, yeah?
1: Some small trade is still going on. Now, Matt, if small trade is going on, why don't we turn it into big trade? Why don't we have dedicated boats that would load up with the things that those people need and bring across them?
0: The Prime Minister, I think the Trade Minister also promised two boats, one going north, one going south. And that's many years ago.
1: Again, Matt, promises, you know, this administration is a promise administration. I think a lot of people, and there's a couple of people that are going to hit me up on Facebook. I know Mr. Lincoln Durand is out there. Lincoln, I want to say I want to work with you. Hit me up when I get back up to the States. I have a few million that I can spend on you. But I want to start a business with Lincoln because he's so passionate about Andy Jolly.
0: About his prime minister?
1: I want to make him rich. I want to make sure he knows what real riches feels like, you know? But anyway, Matt, too many promises to too many people. And promises, but not promises kept. And this is what this administration has done over and over again. So how do we fix that? We got to do trade with our neighbors, and we got to put our neighbors to do trade with us as well. So that's number 2 point.
0: Somebody says land with markets plus refrigeration for export goods is part of the agricultural needs. There's a policy issue in governance. Even if policies are implemented, there's no evaluation to ensure long-term sustainability.
1: That's the key. That's the key. I'm telling you, and as I said, Matt, you said this earlier today, anything for a vote. Let's get the vote. After we get the vote, we're done. And this is how this administration has operated. Everything for a vote. Let's get the vote. After the vote, everything's over. Look at our health centers. They're in disrepair. Look at our police station. I've been to the police station a couple of times, and I've been to other police stations, Matt. Our police stations are one of the worst in the Caribbean. And police officers may disagree with me, but guess what? Let's take a trip around. Our police station, Matt, our hospital, meanwhile, while we built a nice building for our hospital is in significant need. I mean, you know the amount of time people meet me by the road and tell me they go up there, they don't have this drug, they don't have that drug, they don't have the other drug.
0: Or they don't have a test.
1: Or they have
0: a test. Tests don't take place.
1: Or the test, they have to go and pay for the test outside. Although we're supposed to have the test in the hospital, but we run out of the test.
0: You know, in the States, they give you all the medicine inside.
1: Everything's done
0: when you
1: inside.
0: Leave with something else.
1: No. In the hospital, you have to send your family and get the medicine outside so that you can take the medicine inside, you know. So our hospitals, but look at that. We built them after we got the vote and we talked about them and we made a big deal about them. We forgot about them. Matt, look at our Windsor Park Stadium.
0: I see some lighting going on now.
1: I know. Are you shocked? But we needed the light when we wanted to host the test cricket. That would have made us happy. When we were going to host that test match, we needed the lights. But guess what? We're getting them now, though. I don't know why we're getting them for. Are we having another test cricket match coming up? Or did we win something?
0: You know what they say, anything for a vote.
1: Anything for a vote, right? Because we need the stadium so we can go and have our party and we can go and do our rally. But guess what? When the test cricket was coming to Dominica, that would have provided hundreds of dollars for the small vendors and the people who house those people in Dominica. We never brought that. Matt, again, let's get back to the positives. You want to talk about the positives today, and I want to stick on track. The next positive that we need to make in Dominica is something simple. Right now, we are on a very, very bad tangent, right? And the tangent that we're on is that we have visitors that we import into the island for Creole Festival and for Carnival. And now I will give Asa praise for the Granby breakfast fete because that is a big fete. So you have Asa, and I'm going to say Asa, not the government fete, even though the color is red. But
0: some people are wondering why you're red this year.
1: I don't know. Asa picks whatever colors he likes, you know, and it's fine. But we need to start importing people in there. And then the next big event that's coming up, which is very close to Asa's event is Bike Fest as well. A lot of people are interested in coming to Bike Fest in Dominica, mm-hmm. and that needs to be a bigger thing. But Matt, here's the thing. We have people coming into Dominica for about 5 days a year, for about 3 times a year. Well, that cannot sustain a country as visitors. And a lot of people say we have cruise ship people coming in, but the cruise ship people do not provide enough to Dominica. So we need to discount those people.
0: They don't spend enough?
1: They don't spend any money at all. They do not spend money at all on anything. So we need to figure out how to get more people into Dominica more frequently, whether we host other activities, whether we host summer events, whether we host Christmas events. And we cannot just host elections at Christmas to get people into Dominica.
0: Let's listen to this, of course. Somebody just sent me a voice note speaking to this situation about, you know, saying Guadeloupe will come through to buy bread in Dominica. Let's listen.
3: We're going to move very speedily to with the construction of the cruise village, because the cruise village is important for us. So we'll be moving, we'll be building a new cruise village, and the ferry terminal will be within that cruise village. And the government intends to declare that cruise village as a duty-free zone. It will be a completely duty-free zone with all of the facilities. And the whole idea is to continue to attract business from Martinique and Guadeloupe. So the people of Martinique and Guadeloupe can come here, buy groceries from Dominica because it's much cheaper than in Guadeloupe and Martinique, and be able to purchase these items.
0: Well, here's the prime minister saying, you know, you should get people to come to buy things in Dominica.
1: Well, it is true. And actually, you know, Matt, there was actually, you know, I have a lot of French boaters, friends, because, you know, I'm a boater. I'm an avid boater. I love boats. I have too many of them. You know, they did a count on my last tax statement. I think I had 5 boats listed on my tax statement. I'm trying to cut back a little bit. But Matt, true statement, gas or fuel is actually cheaper in Dominica than in Guadeloupe and Martinique. So if we had some place that people could fuel up, the French boaters actually love coming to Dominica to fuel up, because our fuel is cheaper than in Martinique by quite a significant amount. So here it is.
0: So why are we not taking advantage of this?
1: Well, because we don't have any place marina. We don't have any natural places that we've set up that people can boat.
0: So should we criticize the marina?
1: Well, we're not criticizing the marina. But Matt, you also have to remember, this is things that were supposed to be done and said that they were going to be done by the administration quite a while back. So I'm telling you where we failed and what we don't have right now today. Now, maybe we will have it in 10 years, but we don't have it today. So therefore, it's creating this squeeze on us that we don't have places for people to work. We don't have ways for people to generate income from outside Dominica, and it's creating a squeeze on Dominica because it's reducing our income in Dominica. And that is that's the long and the short of it. We need to make ways that we can attract these people. We need to make ways that these people can come here and spend money and stay longer. So this is why I'm telling you, we have to find more ways to attract people to stay in Dominica longer.
0: We need a cruise village then.
1: Well, I don't know if it's a cruise village that we need. The cruise village, if you ask me, would be more for the tourist ships and so on. But the idea is we need a port where people can come in, that they can come in safely, they can get goods and services, and they can do that in a very, very good way, pack it properly, and get it out of Dominica. We need to find ways to get our produce out of Dominica, whatever we products here, out of Dominica, and that is the way you stimulate the economy.
0: What about a free port like St. Martin?
1: Free port like St. Martin works. I'm going to tell you.
0: It does?
1: It works. Because, Matt, you need that idea that there's duty-free. People need to come in, be able to load up their boats and get out. But, again, we got taxes, we got customs, we got this, we got that. We got too many things going on in Dominica. We have, I don't even think we have 50,000 people left in Dominica. I'm going for 47,000 people right now.
0: You don't think so?
1: I don't think we do. I don't think we do.
0: All right.
1: But you asked me for the positives.
0: All right. Well, let's keep positive. We're going to take a phone call. Hello, talk to me, yes?
4: Yes, good afternoon.
0: Yes, sir. But,
4: you know, I know Andy being under the gun and people firing shot at you. Andy, let me tell you something. The hardest thing for people to admit is the truth. That's why you're catching so much pushback, Andy. But I don't think Andy is trying to be negative about the country. The country is badly managed. From the top, I will tell you straight up. Now we go from bad management. Some people just love being lied to, number two. Because all what you just played before, years before, many times before, the promises made never delivered, and the people still hoping. Because hope is a positive. But when you get these long lies and many years of lies, and you keep hoping, at what point do you understand there's nothing, you can't get blood out of stone, man. You could squeeze it, and that's not even water you get out of stone. So people must understand. And it's hard for them to fathom because they love the country the same way Andy loves this country, the same way I love this country. It's not about Mr. Scary, you don't like Mr. Scary has been a bad manager from day one. And people don't want to hear it. It's hard to swallow, Matt. The truth is very, very hard to swallow. And I've always tell you, Mr. Peltier, you will be vindicated one day when the people learn to admit the truth, swallow it, digest it, analyze it, and make a different move, make better decisions. Because what Mr. Andy has done in the last couple of days and the many more times he come there is tell the truth. Anybody who lives outside of Dominica, even right in the Caribbean, you don't have to, and everybody want to compare Dominica to the United States. If you notice, I don't discuss the United States when we discuss in Dominica. There's no comparison. Whether you like Biden, Trump, or whatever, that is a conversation I don't self-discuss because we're not even self in the ballpark for comparison. So what Andy is doing is what a lot of people who live under this government can't do. What a lot of people like Mr. Andy Jolly, Mr. Afi Martin, you Matthias Filthy, Lennox Linton, Blessing, all the people, including myself, who call and speak the truth to you on the radio about the condition of the country, it seems like the masses cannot digest it. They rather sit there, stay quiet, die in fear, and wait for a handout. And a country don't run a handout. A country run on production and good management. Matt, we could go on and on. It's not too much you could say. I told you once before, a broken clock is right twice a day. And that's about where Scary is. Two times a day, and the rest of the 24 hours, we lose time. What can you say, man? Andy, thanks for speaking out, my friend. Thank you.
0: All right, thank you very much. Somebody says here on Facebook, let's see. Our head bounced. We drunk and we disorderly Dominica on ecstasy, bad managers. That's what somebody said.
1: Well, it's bad management. And again, Matt, here's what management is. And management is the fact of realizing that you have a goal. Then you go to work and get the people that can help you accomplish the goal. And then the goal becomes the goal, and then you need to work on the ROI of the goal. You make small tweaks and adjustments. So that's it. And one of the reasons that, you know, he just brought up was one of the things that Mr. Skerritt like really needs to admit to the general public, and everybody out there can see this. I wouldn't mind if he came out front, and he seems to be a very general guy. I really want him to listen to your show and hear this. Come out front and just tell us you can't do it. I mean,
0: you think he has to be honest to the people.
1: He has to be, because Matt, if you play back clips from since this man has been in power, there's very few things that actually has been done that he said he was going to actually do. His manifestos has never really come alive, but I'm not here to talk about that today. I'm going to tell you the positive part of it, because as I said, if I was there, this is what I would do, and this is what I want him to go do, because if he has the, I wouldn't say what it is, the grow, the testes, I have my testes are cut, but if he has them, then go out there and do this and it will work. And I'm telling him what to do. So the next part about it, you told me be positive. So I come and say, the next part about it is that the so-called blue and green and red economy is a sham. It's a sham. Because here it is, that all the other islands, Matt, just about all the other islands, you go across to Marigaland, you go across to Guadeloupe, Martinique, and you just keep going, mm-hmm. have subsidiaries for fishermen to go fish. So, for instance, instead of fishermen paying regular gasoline in their boats, the fishermen would go ahead, and this is why these other countries beat us out, because they have simple things like that. So I'm telling them to you right now.
5: Okay.
1: When you go to the gas station to fill up your boat as a fisherman, your fuel cost has no taxes on it. Zero taxes, which means you get the fuel at a discounted price. You know why? Because you're going out there and you are producing and bringing back fish so that you can sell. We also don't want you to sell the fish at a very extremely high cost.
0: At a discounted cost. That's your point.
1: But Matt, they subsidize the fishermen. Fishermen should not be paying tax. First of all, I'm just going to tell you this. Boaters, fishermen should not be paying tax on any fuel simply because they are not on land. The taxes are meant as highway taxes and road taxes. Here you have a boat that's on the sea. Those vessels that are on the water that are using fuel should not be paying any taxes.
0: That's a new one for me.
1: Well, you can look it up. We have it in Seattle. In fact, we have it in America. Any vessel that's underwater does not pay taxes on the fuel. You can get all your money back. I mean, anybody out there can look it up. So if you go across to basically the other islands, you come up with your boat and you're a fisherman, registered fisherman. You come here, you fill up your tank. You pay normal taxes, that's called maybe $4 a liter. You'd pay $1 a liter. Because they want to incentivize fishing.
0: That's a good way of incentivizing.
1: Not only that, Matt. Remember, I told you I turned to fish and I stopped eating meat. So you are now going to create a healthier population. Not only that, you're going to create a market where these people can now sell fish and everything else outside of Dominica. Dominica has beautiful deep waters. Our waters are some of the best waters in the Caribbean. And anybody who is a boater or who goes out there will tell you, Matt, in most places, Miami, you have to go fish. You have to run your boat 40, 50 miles outside to just catch one fish because it's so shallow. But in Dominica, you take a pipui and you row it outside 100 feet. You have deep water and you can start catching fish. Why is our fishing industry in Dominica not feeding the rest of the Caribbean? We have invested so much of the Chinese with all these fisheries that we've made, but where are we exporting the fish to? Who's buying the fish? Why are we not incentivizing fishermen to go out and fish? So there it is. You have a big economy, big blue water out there. It's surrounding Dominica. Why are we not taking advantage of this market?
0: Good point there. On the telephone, hello, talk to me, yes? Uh-oh, sorry. Let's move on to this caller. Are you there? Yes?
2: Hey, Mr. Jolly.
0: Yes, sir.
2: If you look at in South America today, in Paraguay, there's two gangs fighting the farmers for the palm oil. The palm oil is a little buttermaker. It makes a little red nut. Very delicious. Gangs are fighting the farmers for that product. So that is to tell you the price of it. I so you know what I'm talking about. And Mr. Jolly, unless the government do go that way, what you're saying, they have been saying that for months, Max can tell you that, we are going to go nowhere. People can kill me if they want, like what they do in others. We are going nowhere. And what happened to the Prime Minister? He spent too many times on his radio show with too many negative talk. And all those talk that does, it invoke bad spirits. As Mervyn was telling Matt, it invokes demonic spirits on people. They do all kind of things, foolishness, murders, and that is what the government don't understand. So many bright people you have, I hear them from Benz, from all over Dominica, from St. Thomas. Put these people to work, as what Mr. Jolly is saying, let them come on the radio show, your Labour Party too, and educate the people. Mr. Jolly, unless you don't go, as you're saying, I'm a farmer, you know. I was a farmer, I was in tourism, as you're saying there. Look at Roseau. Roseau Catholic Church is one of the biggest brands for the cruise tourism. But you know what? We don't subsidize the Catholic Church to get a tour from the cruise ship. Mr. Jolly, if you have to sell a package of that cruise, of that Catholic Church, you can get up to $100 and something for a tour on the ground there. Just around the Catholic Church with the UNESCO Heritage Site and history. So exactly what you're saying, that ask Afi Mate, how do you go to Norway and buy a boat for the farmers in the 70s? Afi was alive, he was in Farmers Cooperative. ask him, I say, how we get to Norway, and a little sailor from Portsmouth. Norway's not here, you know. And if he wasn't no seaman, you know. So you can tell, you can ask Afi Mate how you go to Norway, how you find money, how your family is in St. Joe, Clyde Farrara, Keto Farrara, buy a plane, buy a boat. They are alive there today, your family from St. Joe. Ask them, Paul Edwards, Ian Pringle, the same thing you say me, and those guys were trading.
0: All right, let's move on there. Thank you. One thing the PM has said is the state of the art at cruise port. And imagine, since Colin McIntyre left us as a minister, he is receiving a salary as a consultant for that project. So,
1: what's going on? How many salaries is Colin receiving? That's quite a few. But Matt, the caller was right. You know, I remember when I came back from studying, mm-hmm. we used to have Pringles next door. Pringles, the Pringle people, they owned the building next to Jolly's.
0: Next to, yes.
1: Yeah, and I remember they had a small plane, and that plane would go across to St. Croix.
0: St. Thomas.
1: Yeah,
0: the U.S.
1: Virgin Islands. And that plane would be loaded up with fig. I remember my dad used to pack a box, man, and send for my auntie every time. And when my auntie get that box, man, my auntie was religious, man, but that lady would jump for joy. I almost thought one time she'd break her knees. But it was true. We had people like that, Pringle, who had a plane, and they would fly out stuff, and it would reach there the same day in a couple hours, and Pringle would fly out about once every 4 days.
0: And that's many years ago.
1: Yeah, but what happened to that? And that says that we actually...
0: We have gone back?
1: Well, it's not that we've gone back. Here's the thing, Matt. We actually have a market for our product. So which means that Dominica is in demand. But we cannot fulfill anybody's demand because we are locked in to Dominica. It's easier for us to bring in containers here and put on our shelves and sell to people. But we cannot get the containers out of Dominica.
0: It's an imbalance in trade here.
1: Imbalance. And the government doesn't have nobody working on this imbalance. And again, Trump supporters out there or Trump advocates out there or adversaries, whatever you want. What is Trump working on? What is the biggest thing that Trump sat on and he ran on? He worked on the fact that we were going to balance off trade in America. So our prime minister is doing a horrible job at balancing off trade in Dominica. Our trade is back to front, and Dominica will never win unless somebody fixes the trade in Dominica.
0: The question is, what are we exporting?
1: Well, that's for him to figure out. That's not for me to figure out. My job is to tell him what to do. He's my civil servant, and he needs to serve me. So when he's ready to serve me and serve me well, let me know. But he needs to fix the trade in Dominica because it's imbalanced. And all them duties that we have here, you know why we have all them duties, Matt?
0: Excesses,
1: it's because our trade is imbalanced. So he's trying to prevent stuff from coming in or tax it heavily coming in because we cannot get anything out. But if we had a fair trade balance, we would not have all these stupid duties that we have. If we were making cars in Dominica, we wouldn't have the amount of duties that we have. If we were exporting tons of things from Dominica, we would have the money. But anyway, I'm just here to tell you how to make the money. So let's listen to what you have to say first, and I'll tell you how to make more money.
5: Matt.
0: Yes.
5: That's right. Yay. Hi, Andy. You know, Andy, I hear you talk about Roosevelt's carrot not being able to do the job, or he should come out and say that he came to do the job. I'm not going to say that. If for 25 years, if he could not do the job, I think he had lots of opportunities to learn. You know, this is not about whether this government is competent or not competent. They choose not to do the things that is needed in the country, you know, because when it comes to acquiring wealth, he knows how to do that very well. He knows how to get the people to pay his rent that he said the house does not belong to him. He's paying rent. I'm not too convinced that this house he's renting, it's not his own. You know, when it comes to doing, you know, to signing MOUs and knowing not to tell the people what's in there, he's able to do that very well. He's able to I'm put monies away in offshore banks, you know? He knows to do that very well. He knows how to COD passports. He knows how to do that very well. So I'm not going to say Roosevelt Skerry governs Dominica the way that he wants to, that he continues to benefit from it. And that is to get the people poorer and poorer while he and some of his goons, you know, are able to build mansions and acquire wealth all over the place, nationally, regionally, and internationally.

0: think it's that they're that incompetent. You know, it's just they are doing it the exact way that they are supposed to do it, because that's what autocrats do. I'm just saying this afternoon, it's Friday, it's the memory of the weekend, and Andy, the barbecue season has officially started. I'm just saying, have a good one, everybody. Take care, bye-bye.
1: Thank you. Thanks for that.
2: Take a break, we'll come back.
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4: All you, I just meet Goldwyn in Roseau again. Same place outside Flossie's. I tried to dock him, but he had time see me.
5: Where?
4: Story start again.
5: Million, lot of my power with us, huh?
4: Saka fella, I said the same thing you doing, shopping at Flossie's. And you don't have to tell me the same thing you tell me last time because I busy. Is to hear him with.
5: You reckon?
4: I'm in my pocket anymore, yeah.
5: I won't tell you that I save money and food and drinks when I buy quantity. I save more.
4: Oh, shucks, man. Goldwyn, you're still telling me.
5: I know already.
4: The pocket respect him, why? I will tell all my friends from London, US and Dominica to come to Flossie's, right next to the Rosa Market. Open Sunday to Saturday. Flossie's can't do but Tuesday.

0: It's finger licking good.
1: I think so. We have a phone call on the line. Are you there? No, we missed that one. 449-3095. Yes, you can call at this time because we don't have too much time. We have about 35 more minutes on this program, Dominica. And I see a lot of WhatsApp, Facebook messages coming in there. So feel free to call and ask Mr. Andy, you know, all the questions you have. That's the only time we have for now.
2: Well, I'm sticking with the positive, man.
1: Of course,
2: positive. Staying positive for you. So the next probably thing that I would do, and again, like I'm giving them a checklist of things that need to be checked off. I think to some extent, we need to work on our

0: so-called tourism, right? Because our tourism is probably one of the worst tourism thingies in the Caribbean. And I'm going to tell you what part of our tourism that we need to work on. First of all, Dominica has a lot to offer. Dominica has more than St. Kitts. I think definitely more than St. Lucia, more than Grenada. I've been there before. Barbados, definitely we take them down easily. St. Vincent, oh my God.
1: Barbados?
0: Barbados, we have more to offer than Barbados. And when if a visitor goes to Barbados versus they come to the, we have more to offer. Now, Matt, the problem is how we offer it. You have to understand.
1: You mean service?
0: We serve it on a platter. When you go to a restaurant, Matt, sometimes even though the food not good, if it looking good and if it smelling good and if it prepared or presented properly.
1: Presentation.
0: So here it is that we have all these sites that we want people to go. Where you have the sulfur spring. Maybe you have the cold sulfur. Maybe you have Trafalgar Falls. We need to present this in an organized way for people to get them to really appreciate it. We cannot wait till the cruise season or the ship season here and you run and you prepare it. Well, what does that tell you? That tells you that we're only doing things for cruise ship people. So we need to make sure that all those sites are maintained meticulously every friggin' day of the year. There needs to be somebody, and I don't know, Dennis Pemberton. Yes, that's the one. But you cannot just say cruise ship season. Because, Matt, the truth is that people who stay over in Dominica create a lot more revenue for Dominica. So they also want to go visit those sites. People who stay at Secret Bay, people who stay at Jungle Bay, people who stay at Intercontinental, they're down there. They want to go visit those sites. But, Matt, those sites are never kept up. The grass is not cut. The bathrooms are not working. An attendant is never at the site. We have beautiful mountains. Matt, we have some of the most absolute gorgeous mountains in the Caribbean. We have no hiking trails that were kept up. You understand?
1: True.
0: Now, I know we have Duivayas here. They've been doing a great job. Shout out to Broim and the whole crew out there. They have doing amazing things. But Matt, those things are not kept up. And that is the biggest thing that we lack in Dominica. We expect to make money, but we don't expect to present it well to people. And not only that, Matt, not just present it, you know. We cannot have 10 different prices to go to the same site. There has to be organization. When people come here, they believe it, they trust it, and they understand it. That is what we need. Let's take
1: on the telephone, yes.
2: Good afternoon. I have a question for Mr. Jolly.
1: All right.
2: Yes, Mr. Jolly, with the performance of the Minister of Finance, Irvin McIntyre, and the Prime Minister, would you hire any one of them as the CEO to run your company? Good afternoon.
0: Well, Matt, first of all, I'm going to tell you something. A lot of our problems are due to the fact that those two people that you just called, who is the Minister of Finance, Mr. McIntyre, as well as Mr. Roosevelt's carrier, none of them are qualified for their job.
1: Minister of Investment.
0: None of them are qualified for their job. First of all, here am I to tell you, Mr. McIntyre is a MD, a doctor by trade. Doctors are usually one of the worst financial people. In fact, doctors do not like to even handle their own investments. They would preferably, doctors are very passionate about medical field. They want to do surgery. They want to operate. They want to do clinicals. They give their money to investment people to handle their money for them. Doctors do not manage money very well. They are among some of the worst money managers. You can Google this and look it up. It will tell you on Google. So there it is that you have a finance minister that's in a category. And I'm not saying that he is, but I'm going to tell you, based on what he is as a professional, he is definitely one of the worst people to choose as a financial person or even to take financial advice from. Just hands down. That is known in America. It's known everywhere around the world. The second part of all it is that part of our problem that we have in Dominica, where we cannot approach things like I brought up, first of all, farming and agro processing and probably shipping. We have Mr. Roosevelt's Carrot. Everybody knows Mr. Roosevelt's Carrot history and how he came about. First of all, he has no degrees in agriculture. He has nothing that he's ever done in agriculture. And I don't believe his family comes from an agricultural background.
1: He has said in recent times he's a farmer.
0: Well, again,
1: he's a backyard gardener.
0: Anybody can go on Photoshop these days and make themselves into anything they want. We're talking about the real deal here, Matt. You have to understand, just because you put doctor in front of your name doesn't make you a doctor. You would have had to do the work, do the research, do the program, and make sure you specialize and get to the point where you are validated. So a lot of these people that we have are giving themselves fancy names. When you go up to the ministry, you are minister of that ministry. And this is a fancy name. This is name calling. And that's all it is. There's no validation behind any of these people. They do not have a resume. And Matt, I don't know if you know what a resume is. A resume is, here's what I have done. Here's the next thing I have done. That's a resume. None of these people have work experience or a resume that would make them qualified for the position that they have at that position. So I'm just going to tell you that. Now, here's the thing. I'm a pharmacist. I can tell you how many prescriptions I've dispensed. I can tell you how many pharmacies are built. I can tell you, you know, everything about pharmacy. Don't get me wrong. I'm a professional in pharmacy. If you come to me today, I can tell you which pill to make you sleep well, to make you wake up well, to make you pee and to make you poo. And if you ever want anything else, even though you want to have better sex or worse sex, I can have a pill for that for you.
1: Let's take a full
0: professional.
1: Call. Hello, Talk. Yes. Are you there, caller?
2: Good afternoon to you, bro. How are you doing?
1: How are you doing?
2: I'm doing my best. Master, good afternoon to you, my man.
1: Yes, sir.
2: Matthias, correct me if I'm wrong. Did you play an audio of the Prime Minister indicating that the prices of groceries are cheaper in Dominica than Guadeloupe? Did you play that a while ago?
1: Yes, a little while ago, yes.
2: Prime Minister, that's serious, man. Is he serious? I would also ask him if he's serious. Let me give you a quick synopsis. I was in Guadeloupe, but I came in yesterday. One apple in Dominica is about $2. A kilo of apple comprises of approximately 7 to 9 apples for €3 in equivalent to our currency. It's $6. I'm giving you one example. I'm not even giving you more. Shrimps in Dominica is $50 for a pound. In Guadeloupe, it is a kilo. It's €7. That's $25. He has to be careful. Tell him formally that he has to be careful. And the tropical water we are producing in Dominica now, we need more of that water in Guadeloupe. And I spoke to the marketing manager, and they were not, you know, fabricating bottles, or now they're fabricating bottles, and I want to get on board before my program for her to export more Dominican water, the tropical water to Guadeloupe, because they're really crying for that. And I spoke to her about that. So The cost of groceries in Guadeloupe is exorbitantly lower than Dominica. And he needs to take his statistics correct. I'm just correcting him. He needs to be careful.
1: Okay, caller, thank you very much. On the telephone, are you there? Yes, good afternoon to you. 239. Hello?
3: Hello.
1: Good day, how are you?
3: Thank you, Mr. Petty. Thank you, Andy.
0: Thank you.
3: We live in Solomon Lane. As Andy was speaking, he was talking about no matter you have doctor, whatever it is, and it doesn't mean anything. But I heard a preacher last night was preaching at Pastor Randy thing, it was carried on in life. And he was telling so many people want to be doctor, this, and that, and that. And he said, although he's an apostle, he said that he's living in America, but he was saying that there, you have to be able to do the work. You have to be able to do your study, whatever you have to do, and have the real degree for that. But some people go in there, want to be doctor this, they want to be pastor this, they want to be this and that. And as you say that, the man shared so much in his mind. He heard so many things last night from pastor running the church. Yesterday I was having a seminar, but I was at my home. And I believe to myself, too many people putting themselves in certain things of which they know they can't. You have to learn to discern the gifts that God gives you. Discern the gifts that God gives you, and then you go into the field of it, and then discern. You see, a lot of people have not discerning spirit. They just jump into the air, and they want to be this, they want to be that. There's a songwriter who said, both are we on top, ting-a-ling-a-ling. And that is how it is. Thank you. God bless you.
1: Thank you very much. Oh, somebody saying, Andy loves Portsmouth. He's backing opposition. Is he backing an opposition candidate in Portsmouth? who he thinks can
0: I'm not backing any candidate. Matt, I'm telling you, every time I drive into Portsmouth, and I just have to get right down after I pass that big S off Mon, is it Mon?
1: Espanol.
0: And you're going down into Portsmouth, and you hit that long stretch right there going into Prince Rupert Bay, Matt. That just reminds me of Carrick, who in Grenada. It reminds me of Frigate Bay in St. Kitts. It reminds me of Rodney Bay in St. Lucia. It just looks like it could be so vibrant. It reminds me of a few other places that I've seen, you know, but it's just so gorgeous. It just has so much potential.
1: So you're saying that this government is ignoring Portsmouth?
0: Matt, the only person who is exploiting the benefit of Portsmouth down there is Secret Bay. Look at how beautiful Secret Bay is on that mountain. People pay $600 US a night to stay at Secret Bay, and they love it. They absolutely, and I know why, because I've stayed there myself, and I can tell you, Secret Bay is one of the gems. And it's not even in Portsmouth, you know. It's outside of Portsmouth a little bit, Picard. Kind of. But Matt, it's crazy. It's beautiful, you know. And we have to understand that we have so many gems here, but they're not being appreciated and they're not being recognized for what they are right now. And hence, we fail to take advantage of them.
1: On the telephone, yes.
2: Good afternoon, Mr. Matt. Good afternoon, Mr. Jolly.
1: Yes, sir.
2: If we had a what they call business go to Guadeloupe government, we'd be on top of the world. Guadeloupe want our things, Martinique want our things, but the government don't want the property improved, put them in stagnant. They can't do nothing for them. That's all about it.
1: All right, thank you very much. Let's see if we can take a voice note here, and it's already, wow, 2:38. I'm a little quick with that.
4: Good afternoon, Matt. What's up?
1: Yes, sir.
4: Mr. Jolly is on the program right now, and I just Jolly spoke about the qualifications. So I keep telling you that how Roosevelt Carey, if you want to be destroyed in your career, just join Mr. Roosevelt Carey. Or next thing you can do is be corrupted. Because remember when Samuel Johnson came on the program and he spoke about, he came and gave his qualification and blah, blah, blah, blah. If you have to ask him, where is the impact assessment stopped for the thing? He has none of that on his table, but he's managing an airport. Such a big development he's managing. And this is how Dominica goes in the drain with Roosevelt Carey and his family-run government. And Andy's there speaking, as I just, you know, put on, and I'm hearing him just saying the same way I think of putting people with their qualification into the area. You have some people coming and say, no, you don't need that qualification to operate in that in an institution or whatever. Once you're educated, put you there. But look at the mess Dominica is. Look at the mess that is happening in Dominica. And he's just alluding it to the fact that, you know, with his qualification, how he can explain things. Do you think Kasanik is gonna explain anything about the hospital and doctor? No, he cannot. Even though he tried, he cannot. Do you think that Irvin McGann can come and speak about finance like how Dr. Thompson Fongdin will come and speak about finance? No, he cannot. Do you think Thompson Fongdin can go and speak about doctor and surgery? And he cannot. And that is the problem we have in Dominica. Poor people who went and studied in their field to do the work and then let them speak on it, not Roosevelt Carey speaking agriculture on everything. Roosevelt Carey is adopting everything, but he is nothing at the end. He makes a mess with everything, and they're just there. You have a few of them who have to come and cover up for him after everything has got messed up, man.
0: Yeah.
4: Take it easy.
0: It's sad. Well, you know, again, Matt, that's what I'm telling you, and this is the problem with these small islands, you know. We can have our ministers go out and say, hey, I'm Minister of Investment. Well, what are your qualifications? How many investments have you done? How many buildings have you built? How many people have you vetted for investments? So, Matt, again, I think, as I said, I gave you the problem. We got to shuffle everything over there. A lot of the people who are up there right now, starting at the top at Roosevelt Carey, going and all the way down to the 19th minister are probably unqualified for their job. If you look at their resume and you send them anywhere else to get that same job, they would not qualify for it. They would not even be able to fill out an application for that job. Because guess what? If you, for instance, I'm just going to give people an example here. You say you're the so-called minister who's in charge of investment, Matt. Here's the first thing that I'm going to ask you. What has been your latest ROI on your latest project? Matt, do you think our Mr. Roosevelt's character can come in here and tell me what's the ROI on any one of the projects? The return on investment. What is the return on investment on any one of the projects that he's done? Because he's given away houses, so there's no ROI. The hotels that we built, we have no ROI on them. We've had no follow-up studies on anything that we did. For example, that hotel that we built over in Lale Coco, I'm going to tell you what I would do with it. I would turn it into a timeshare. Because guess what? There's no way that hotel will ever be full. Except if you make it a timeshare where you can sell timeshares to people that would buy into the hotel and they would come there and spend a week because they bought into it. But that hotel should be a timeshare hotel. That hotel has nothing to offer anybody. We don't have a beach in front of the hotel. We don't have a playground for the hotel. We have a hotel with a swimming pool in the middle of a city. What is that? What's the attraction? And not only that, Matt, we still have the damn fall cage right next to it.
1: You would remove the fall cage?
0: Well, Matt, what is the attraction to the hotel? The only people, in fact, I would go out and find everybody who was having a fall convention and bring them to the hotel. I mean, just between you and me. But anyway, I want to go up to more positive things, Matt, because I want to get back to you on one more positive thing before we go. I don't want to run out of time here because you told me bring positive.
1: One more positive.
0: I'm telling the administration what to do.
1: Hello, talk to me, yes?
2: Yes, good afternoon.
1: Good afternoon.
2: Matt, good afternoon, Mr. Jolly. Matt, the Prime Minister said that Guadeloupe Park is more expensive than Dominica. Guadeloupe is cheaper than Martinique in price, and Martinique is way cheaper than Dominica. Even though you have to go through the exchange, it is way, way cheaper than Dominica. Because what Antigua, where we use the same currency, with $500, you'll get more in Antigua than you'll get in Dominica. So it's carried on to compare prices. Right? All you have to do is drop prices, so we will compare it, drop it to make it better for Dominica. And the gas, Matt, the gas was already too expensive, you know. Because all the time we're paying $14 for gas, gas should be around $10, $10, $9, $10, and we were paying $14 for gas. That's why now we almost will be $20, you know. So that man, you know, they want to go out there and make people believe that Dominica is compared to the others. They're at the same price. They're at the same. No, we are way too high in Dominica. Cost of living is way too high.
1: All right.
0: That caller has a good point. The cost of living is, in fact, I brought it on the station a few times. I revisited St. Kitts, and I know Red Bull is not good for you. I bought a Red Bull. Red Bull was $6 in St. Kitts. I came to Dominica, the same Red Bull was $12. So it's double the price. I mean, and the shrimp thing that they said, same thing. I go to Guadeloupe, you can buy shrimp, you can buy meat. They actually have pork and beef over there. Uh-huh. It's half the price as in Dominica. So the caller raises a good point. But anyway, we're staying on the positive track. And we know the Prime Minister is not right all the time. But what I would have said if I was the Prime Minister on that excerpt, Matt, is that there are several things that we have in Dominica that the people in Guadeloupe and Martinique need. And they're willing to spend money on it. And what we need to do as a civilization, again, is say we're in demand, take advantage of that. So again, I'm going to come back to that a little bit later, but we understand that the prices in Dominica are higher. But the other point that I was going to bring to you, because you want positives, and I'm going to tell you what they should do, is, Matt, vocational schools. We need to bring back vocational school. There are a lot of people in Dominica right now that do not want to go to the regular schools. And I'm going to tell you, I love our schools, but I think the curriculum that we're teaching in our schools is garbage.
1: We need skills.
0: Total garbage. The curriculum just needs to be redone in schools. But I'm not going to go into that because that is a little complex for the government. Although our Prime Minister should be having the best schools in the Caribbean, because guess what he used to be before he became a Prime Minister, Matt? He was a teacher. So you would think he would have more regard for the teachers, and you would think he would treat teachers better. Not only that, more empathy towards teachers. But in case our prime minister has forgotten totally who he is, and he's lost. So we're not going to go into the curriculum for the schools. That should be a priority for our administration, because he used to be a teacher. But I'm going to tell you, Matt, we've lost vocational schools. Our vocational schools used to teach simple things like plumbing, welding, woodwork, etc., etc. We lost that in Dominica. And now there's so much of a drive for these kind of jobs. Matt, I hire a plumber. My plumber is $150 US. My electrician is $250 US per hour. And this is per hour. A plumber in the US is $150 US an hour.
1: Wow.
0: Matt, a welder, the guys weld, they can go anywhere and make money. You see these big rigs that they're building for oil all over the place? These guys fly out on these rigs and go welding. And you know, Matt, another good thing about welding is that if you want to become a better welder, become an underwater welder. Matt, those guys make money. And I'm talking about money. But Matt, we have people here with those skills. We're not teaching people welding. We're not teaching them carpentry. We're not teaching them masonry. We're not teaching them plumbing. We're teaching nothing anymore. And our administration looks down on people who have those skills, when they should be looking up at people who have those skills. Our thinking has gone to the dogs on that.
1: All right, Dominica, we're going to take a quick break. We'll come back. I want to end with a human interest story. I want to get Andy's views on that before we go. Stick around, Dominica. Stick around.

0: 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It's more than just a rum.
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2: All you, I just me gold winning Roseau again. Same place outside Flossies. I try to dock him, but he had time see me. Where? Story start again. Million, lot of my partner we got, huh? Saka fella, I say the same thing you doing, shopping at Flossies. And you don't have to tell me the same thing you tell me last time because I busy. It's to hear him, we. You reckon? About my pocket, the boy, yeah. I won't tell you that I save money and food and drinks when I buy quantity. I save more. Oh, shucks. Man, good when you're still telling me. I know already. Who park our spetting, why? Who did Kadima Pepper Pale? I will tell all my friends from London, US and Dominica to come to Flossies. Right next to the Rosa Market. Open Sunday to Saturday. Flossies can do but tease you.
3: Andy, I did promise you to talk about, somebody was asking for an update as it relates to, are we moving anything, any forward with this professional act that you've been asking?
4: You know, that professional act, for those of y'all who don't know, I was involved with Kondwani Williams, who supposedly is an attorney still, and basically we gave him a substantial amount of money to close on a property, and instead of that, he used the money for his own personal resources and to do whatever he wanted to do personally. So we were involved in that. We got it reported. We reported it to just about everybody, the DPP, that we could report it to. And nothing was done. Nothing really was done. There was some coaxing by the police to make sure to return the money. And some of the money has been returned, not all of it as yet. Kondwani Williams is still walking around as a free man out there and still taking people's money and still doing lawyer work and everything like there was nothing done. And we're taking the matter to court still. And the matter is going to court. We're taking it to CCJ.
3: Are you suggesting that there's a law for the rich and a law for the poor?
4: Matt, there is actually a law. I didn't believe it before because, you know, sometimes you hear all the police talk to Mr. and you know, that never happened. And I can see why there is so much personal, if you want to call it personal vengeance in Dominica, because the police, to tell you the truth, ignores a lot of things that actually happen, you know, and not only that, like you said, there are different ways that different people are treated. If you have friends in the police force, then you're treated one way. Or if you are a certain stature in society, you're treated a different way. There are two different laws for different people. And excuses are being made, Matt. I've never seen this before. They say, well, here's the reason why we don't want to do this. And I'm thinking, you're the police. You don't want to do something. You do what is your protocol. Mm-hmm. Your protocol states that if X was done, then you need to take Y action. And Matt,
3: like it's in America, nobody's above the law.
4: No, but apparently there are people above the law in Dominica. Dominica is a place where you can become above the law, where you can have your own special cloud, if you want to call it that. And I saw that with Kondwani Williams. I mean, here it is that you have a criminal. You have a case that was put forward to you. There's definitely evidence of criminal intent, and there was definitely evidence of everything else. Evidence was put right in front of you. And I ask myself all the time, man, if I can give the police a clear-cut case where they can win, but they still can't win, What would happen in a case where what would happen with any of the other cases? Here it is, I brought a criminal to you. I've told you what the criminal did. The criminal confessed to you, but you cannot even arrest that person and put them behind bars. What type of law and order is this? I mean, it's definitely not the law and order that we watch on TV, because it's a different...
3: Was there anything personal about that?
4: Well, Matt, there must be. Because
3: I'm talking about you. Did you have anything personal against Mr. Williams?
4: Well, I have nothing personal against anybody. It's business. If you steal from somebody, the law says, then you shall be arrested. I mean, the law clearly says that. However, in certain cases, I guess in Dominica, exceptions are made because of who you are, who you know, or what you do. And therefore, you cannot run a proper country. And I know we've had the Legal Professional Act, Matt.
3: What is that?
4: Matt, that again is dead in the water. Because again, Matt, remember, we talk about it when it's in season. And I mean, and this is what Dominica is.
3: Is it a seasonal thing?
4: It's a seasonal thing. You have mango season, you have guava season, you have legal professional season, you have voting season, and then you have every other season in Dominica. So there's nothing that we do with a flair or with follow through. Here in Dominica, you know, as soon as Kondwani gave the first dollar back, I think the police forgot about him. They say, oh, that will work out. But the mere fact that, Matt, the crime has been committed, it was neglected by the police. It was neglected by the authorities. It was neglected by the system. So therefore, we have a systemic problem in Dominica that the playing field is not even for everybody. That is right. So, again, this is why a lot of people have to watch which side of the ground that they walk on. They can't talk, because if they talk, something might happen to them. Or if they talk, somebody might say something about them. Or because guess what? It is a reality. And I never thought for one minute. I've heard people say it, you know. I say, ah, man, don't worry about that, man. Your turn will come. But, Matt, the law in Dominica is unfair. And not only that.
3: Here's somebody saying on Facebook, well, so take him to court.
4: And but we are taking him to court.
3: Oh, and if he owes you?
4: Well, we are taking him.
3: Get your money.
4: Yeah, but Matt, we are taking him to court. There's no doubt about that. There's a court case filed with the CCJ. In fact, one of the attorneys in St. Lucia was just arrested and disbarred because this happened. And there was a big story on it just about 3 or 4 months ago. So we are taking him to the CCJ. I'm hoping to get Kondwani disbarred. He's not a good lawyer. He has never... Kondwani Williams has never, ever been a good lawyer. He's very dishonest. There's nothing about that guy that has an honest bone in his body. And I'm going to tell you, everybody is going to know about it. Whatever he's asking out there is going to be denied. It will be known, Matt. This is my thing. I'm going to make this happen for Dominica. So here it is that we go in. But anyway, we need to make sure that things like that don't continue. We have to make sure Dominica is a good place. Dominica is a place that people can trust. Dominican people have usually been a very good set of people. They've usually been trustworthy, honest, very kind to their neighbors. And we have to start to really practice that, to bring back the old Dominica. And there was a song, Bring Back the Milk and Honey. And we need to bring back the milk and honey, where people can trust each other and work together to bring this country to a different place.
3: What a way to end. Andy, we will see you again sometime in the summer, maybe?
4: Always a pleasure. I'm always around. You never know when I'll pop in, Matt.
3: It is a pleasure,
4: thank
3: my brother.
4: Thank you.
3: Take care of yourself.
4: Thank you.
3: All right, take care.
4: All right. Bye-bye.
3: Driver lost his license. I think his name is Ellison Fabian from Ben. So if you lost your license, please, you can find it here at Q95. Okay, so Ellison Fabian, you lost your driver's license, so please pick it up. You're from Ben, so we'll take our final call and we'll wrap it up for the afternoon. Are you there, caller? Yes, please. Final call. Hello? I guess you missed another opportunity. Thank you. Anderson Jolly.
4: Always a pleasure, man.
3: It's a pleasure.
4: You know, I hope the things that I brought to light, we're going to see some light on them, you know.
3: Don't forget, I owe you love.
4: Huh? Oh, my God. Yeah. Matt constantly thinks he's a better domino player than I am, you know. And we will revenge, and we will go ahead and we will reconcile at some point. But it's always a pleasure to be here. Everybody out there, be safe, be strong, keep up the courage, and keep up the good work.

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1: Good evening. This is the Prime Evening News for today, Friday, May 22nd, 2026. I am Amanda Bertrand. Here are the headlines. United Workers Party leader Dr. Thompson Fontaine says Dominica is in urgent need of a government that is focused on people's best interests and national development. Regionally, Barbados has firmly secured its position as one of the Caribbean's premier travel destinations, according to the latest industrial assessment by the Barbados Hotel and Tourism Association. Internationally, Kalamazoo Department of Public Safety officers in Michigan caught an infant dropped from a burning two-story home after emergency crews responded to reports of intense flames pouring from the structure. Details coming up.
0: Right on cue.
1: Welcome back. Leader of the United Workers Party, Dr. Thompson Fontaine, says there is an urgent need for a government that places the interests of the Dominican people at the center of its priorities. Speaking during a press conference on Thursday, Dr. Fontaine addressed the recent increase in fuel prices across the island and the impact the rising costs are having on citizens. He linked the price hikes to the ongoing conflict in the Middle East, noting that the situation continues to place additional financial pressure on citizens. Dr. Fontaine further argued that government intervention is needed to help ease the burden on citizens affected by rising fuel costs. He maintained that despite the growing concerns, measures to provide assistance or relief have not been evident up to this point.
2: People of Dominica, my fellow citizens, there is a pressing need in this country for a government which has the best interests of its people at heart. In that context, I want to turn my attention now to some of the more vexing issues which confronts us at this time. I wish to begin with the high fuel prices. As those of you know, those of you who drive around Dominica, gas prices have been on the rise since the start of the Iran war, through, of course, no fault of ours here in Dominica. It's now approaching $20 a gallon of both diesel and petrol. And these are serious implications, of course, implications for commuter fares. So there may be increases in commuter fares, as well as other implications of these rising prices. There is therefore a need for some government intervention, which we have not seen. As most of you would know, the government of Dominica takes $3.50 on every gallon of gas that is sold in this country. So from the $20 that you're paying, $3.50 goes to the government of Dominica. In a time like this, where the price of gasoline is hitting the roof, I think it is a good time for the government of Dominica to take the initiative.
1: Dr. Fontaine further indicated that the United Workers Party government would go a step further, noting that it is currently reviewing the taxes imposed on Dominicans and exploring ways in which some of these costs could be absorbed to ease the financial burden on citizens.
2: And I just want to let the people of Dominica know, people know, that a United Workers Party government will go a step further. That if, and I say if because we are about to review all of the taxes that are imposed upon the banks of the Dominican public, if this tax remains, there will be an automatic trigger within that tax that would allow for its removal anytime gas prices spike above a certain level, so that we can absorb some of the pain out of the backs of the people of this country. That's one of the things that we are promising to do as a government of this country. In addition, we would like to recommend to the government of Dominica that they lead an effort amongst CARICOM to have a discussion with the government of Guyana. As you know, Guyana sits on some of the largest reserves of oil and natural gas in the entire world. It's a fellow neighbor, a fellow CARICOM partner, and we believe that now is a good time to start a conversation with the government of Guyana with a view to allowing us to access cheaper gasoline here in Dominica, something along the lines of what was done with the Petrocaribe Agreement, which Venezuela so graciously did for Dominica. We believe that this can be done, and I'm making the recommendation to our government that they work through CARICOM to get that in place so that the other CARICOM countries will similarly benefit. And I believe that the people and government of Guyana would very well support such an initiative to ensure that we have this reduction in gasoline prices.
1: That was leader of the United Workers Party, Dr. Thompson Fontaine. Forecasters at the U.S. National Oceanic and Atmospheric Administration, NOAA, are predicting a below-normal Atlantic hurricane season for 2026, which runs from June 1st to November 30th. According to the outlook, there is a 55% chance of a below-normal season, a 45% chance of a near-normal season, and a 10% chance of an above-normal season. NOAA is also forecasting between 8 and 14 named storms with winds of 39 miles per hour or higher. Of those, 3 to 6 are expected to develop into hurricanes, including 1 to 3 major hurricanes classified as Category 3 or higher with winds of at least 111 miles per hour. The agency noted it has 70% confidence in these projections. By comparison, an average Atlantic hurricane season typically produces 14 named storms, 7 hurricanes, and 3 major hurricanes. U.S. Commerce Secretary Howard Lutnick said NOAA and the National Weather Service are prepared to provide real-time forecasts and warnings using advanced modeling and tracking technologies. He indicated that experts are integrating new tools to ensure that communities in the path of storms receive timely and accurate information. In a recent high-level presentation concerning the engagement of overseas nationals, Her Excellency Ambassador Jacinth Henry-Martin outlined the critical need for a modernized, multifaceted approach to diplomacy. She noted that while nations cannot control the inevitable geopolitical shifts occurring globally, they can firmly secure their future by building stronger bonds with their diaspora. Pointing out that the population living abroad is currently larger than the domestic populace, she explained that these individuals have a deep longing to remain intimately connected within the OCS region, which requires a strategic transformation in how governments communicate with overseas communities. The diplomat argued that effective diaspora diplomacy must move beyond the traditional boundaries of officials

0: to reliable, accurate sources of information to support their involvement in local social, economic, financial, and recreational activities. Concluding her remarks, she stated that the region must proactively design policies that explicitly show overseas communities they are continually considered, which can be further reinforced by formally ratifying celebratory initiatives into the national constitution.
1: Geopolitical shifts that will happen from time to time over which we have no control. But what we do know for certain is that we have a population in the diaspora that is greater than the population domestically who long to remain in touch with the OECS. We need to build strong connections. The diplomacy I'm referring to is not sitting in an embassy behind a desk, as unfairly and unjustly many people think diplomacy is all about. The truth is that when it comes to engaging with the diaspora, diplomacy has to take on several forms, has to build many bridges, has to ensure that we are all working together. And so I'm thinking about diplomacy that ensures that our nationals know that they are valued, know that they can count on a ready and accurate source of information about many activities they would like to engage in, social, economic, financial, and of course, fun. But that is the kind of diplomacy in which we really want our nationals to know, in the diaspora to know, that we're thinking about them.
0: Ambassador Her Excellency Jacinth Henry Martin. Political leader of the United Progressive Party, Joshua Francis, shared a message of deep gratitude and resilient optimism during a recent episode of the UPP radio show Talk for Progress. Reflecting on his personal experiences, Francis expressed immense thankfulness for being alive, while acknowledging the continuous wave of love and support he received from close friends, relatives, and clients. Confirming that he is doing well, the political leader highlighted the importance of a positive mindset and embraced a popular spiritual song to reinforce the message that all is well with his soul. Beyond his personal reflections, Francis extended deep condolences and heartfelt solidarity to various individuals who have recently endured significant hardships and losses across regional communities. Specifically, his message of care reached out to the local Haitian brothers, a prominent gentleman and his family from Kingsville, as well as several affected business and property owners. Francis strongly encouraged everyone facing difficult times to remain resilient, brave, and focused on the brighter side of life, reassuring listeners that better days lie ahead. He concluded by noting that some life circumstances must occasionally bring individuals low so that they can eventually rise much higher.
2: I'm just very, very grateful that I'm alive. And I'm also grateful for all the love and the support that I have been getting from friends and family and clients. A lot of love. I am doing well, Lofty. I'm doing well.
3: And yes. That's good to know, Josh, yes. That you're doing well.
2: It is well.
3: All right, it is well. I'll play that number for you in a while, Josh, that song, It Is Well With My Soul. Yeah?
2: It is.
3: There's a message behind that song as well.
2: Yeah, definitely.
3: So I'll punch that before we make a start here for you and others who have been going through.
2: Oh, yes. I mean, my heart goes out to those who suffer significant losses, the Haitian brothers, the gentleman from Kingsville, his family, the business owners, the homeowners. I must say that my heart reaches out to you. And just continue to be strong, continue to be courageous, be positive, look at the brighter side, know that better days are ahead. Sometimes things must be brought low for us to go higher.
0: That was Joshua Francis, leader of the United Progressive Party. Regionally, Barbados has firmly secured its position as one of the Caribbean's premier travel destinations, according to the latest industrial assessment by the Barbados Hotel and Tourism Association. Speaking at the association's monthly media briefing at their corporate offices in Belleville, St. Michael, BHTA Chairman Javon Griffith highlighted that both cruise arrivals and long-stay visitor metrics have experienced a noticeable upward trajectory. This ongoing surge effectively extends the highly lucrative and robust operational performance previously recorded throughout

0: 2025. The strategic forecast for the island's hospitality sector remains highly optimistic, with projected booking volumes expected to climb consistently well into next year. Griffith pointed out that this positive momentum signals long-term market sustainability alongside heightened commercial confidence among international consumers and local tourism-dependent businesses. He further noted that Barbados continues to demonstrate exceptional market resilience across various European sectors, with exceptionally healthy booking rates locked in for both the upcoming summer and winter vacation sessions.
1: Up to the end of March, Barbados welcomed 214,944 stayover arrivals and 473,960 cruise arrivals, reflecting sustained demand across both the long stay and cruise sectors. Forward bookings and business on the books continue to demonstrate encouraging demand patterns across Barbados' key source markets, particularly the United Kingdom, United States, Canada, and continental Europe. The UK market continues to perform strongly, supported by long-standing brand loyalty, expanded airlift capacity, and continued demand for high-quality Caribbean experiences.
0: Barbados Hotel and Tourism Association Chairman Javon Griffith. Internationally, the Kalamazoo Department of Public Safety in Michigan successfully resolved a life-threatening crisis on May 15th after emergency crews rushed to a local two-story residence following reports of intense flames pouring from the structure. During the height of the chaotic scene, a quick-thinking police officer managed to safely catch an infant who was dropped from the upper level by their mother to escape the advancing fire. Public safety officials released dramatic video footage of the rescue and confirmed that despite the harrowing nature of the ordeal, both the mother and her child were safely evacuated and are expected to make a full recovery.
2: On Friday, May 15th at approximately 4:16 p.m., KDPS crews responded to a rapidly spreading structure fire where a mother and her infant were reportedly trapped inside a second-floor apartment. Within moments of arrival, first responders were faced with heavy fire conditions, smoke pushing from the building, and a rescue that had to happen immediately.
3: We need to send out to Washington. We're advising the homeowner to... She's opening a window and standing by it. It's Bro. The bedroom window by the back of the house. And it is a baby that's with her inside the house.
4: We have fire
3: up. Clear fire up.
5: Where's the female at?
6: Right here. I don't know.
4: It's going through the roof. Third squad is around.
5: Where are you at? Where's the baby? Where they at? We're upstairs.
3: Unit's been wild. The reporting has gone silent with my partner.
7: Shit. Oh, fire! My kid's under the porch!
5: Under the porch?
7: Yeah!
5: Your dog or your kid?
8: We got a hydrant at James and Washington. Unit, do not park on Washington. Leave room for the race.
5: And ma'am! Ma'am! Right here. Yep.
4: All right.
5: Okay, hold on. We're gonna get you a ladder. Hey, need more. Hold baby, I gotta get a ladder.
0: That's the Prime Evening News, and here's a recap of the headlines. United Workers Party leader Dr. Thompson Fontaine says Dominica is in urgent need of a government that is focused on people's best interest and on national development. Regionally, Barbados has firmly secured its position as one of the Caribbean's premier travel destinations, according to the latest industrial assessment by the Barbados Hotel and Tourism Association. Internationally, Kalamazoo Department of Public Safety officers in Michigan caught an infant dropped from a burning two-story home after emergency crews responded to reports of intense flames pouring from the structure. That's the end of the Prime Evening News. I have been your presenter, Amanda Bertrand. Please stay tuned for your evening notices.
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0: Residents of Wesley are reminded that Tuesday, May 26, 2026, is nomination day for the Wesley Village Council general election. The presiding officer or supervisor, Mrs. Deb George O'Geest, will be available at the Wesley Village Council office in Wesley between the hours of 8 a.m. and 4 p.m. to receive the nomination of candidates by Chief Elections Officer. Residents of Collyhoe are reminded that Tuesday, May 26, 2026, is nomination day for the Collyhoe Village Council general election. The presiding officer or supervisor, Ms. Ghislaine Langley, will be available at the Collyhoe Village Council office between the hours of 8 a.m. and 4 p.m. to receive the nomination of candidates by Chief Elections Officer. Thank you so much for listening to Q95's Evening News Package. Have a lovely weekend.
6: The winning numbers for Dominica National Lottery's midday draw of Friday, 22nd May 2026. The daily three midday draw winning numbers are 8, 2, and 9. The multi-X ball chosen was 2X, and there were 34 winners. The big four with multi-X midday draw winning numbers are 5, 6, 0, and 1. The multi-X ball chosen was 2X and the payout was $200. The one-off midday draw winning numbers are 4, 8, and 2. There were 3 winners. The play 4 draw winning numbers are 1, 4, 5, and 18. There were 44 winners. The pick 2 with multi-X midday draw winning numbers are 2 and 9. The multi-X ball selected was 3X, and the next midday draw is on Saturday, 23rd May, 2026. Dominica National Lottery. Every

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Remember, it's a bloody weekend tonight. 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